0: so far of this World Cup, the smallest nation to ever make the knockout stage, almost defeating the defending champions Lionel Messi and Argentina, converting Sydney Cabral with maybe the goal of the World Cup to tie, but ultimately losing 3-2 in extra time. Now, as for the United States, the men's team is preparing for its game against Belgium 8 p.m. Monday night. A win sends the U.S. to the quarterfinals for just the second time ever.
1: America's Unity celebrations are underway coast to coast, including block parties, which are big celebrations this year. This one's in Fort Campbell, Kentucky.
2: This is the only official America's Unity event happening at the military base, so it's really pretty special because what better way to celebrate America than the men and women who defend it? So this place is going to be packed up when it kicks off. Ferris wheel, lots of games here, and we have lots of food trucks.
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7: Rick Tittle knows his sports.
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7: I love that guy. Oh my gosh, he's so fine. Rick Tittle brings home the bacon, fries it up in a pan, and then he eats it.
9: Ricky T in the hizzle for shizzle, biznatch.

0: Thank you for that. Welcome back to the show. As disappointed as I was with results with the Germans and the Dutch going out 2 days ago, yesterday was a huge day for me, obviously because of the United States. But also I'm a huge England fan, and they were about to go out to the Democratic Republic of Congo. Harry Kane took England on his back. The second goal he scored was just obscene, going the wrong way at the edge of the box, way outside the post. And then, with against his momentum, twist and hit a rocket instead of just laying it off to Saka unmarked, who anybody else would. And you can see the replay. As soon as he kicks it, Saka's like, what are you doing? By the USA, two goals taken out of the net because it was offside. And yes, if Trump got his way, Balogun would not be on the team because he's trying to take away birthright citizenship. But that's a topic for another day. Belgium, in the 85th minute, were losing 2-0, and Senegal contrived a way to throw that away. Senegal looked so good. They had great shape, much better shape than Belgium. Belgium, all I was doing was talking about how much they sucked, and then they were like, oh, yeah, take this. Boom, boom, big ROM. I mean, Senegal has to just still be in shock over that. But I want to give a shout-out to Mpase. I had never heard of him. He's the Congo goalkeeper, and he was having the game of his life. Everything that England did. There was one time I thought Bellingham had scored for sure. No. And then you do a little research on this guy, Mpase. He plays for Le Havre, or we call it Le Havre in America. He plays for Le Havre, except he doesn't play. He's their backup goalkeeper. But when you are the DR Congo, the backup goalkeeper for a lower French team is your best goalkeeper. And it just shows you that it's a great sport, because it just shows you on the day, look, I've been playing soccer my whole life, so have you. Take a shot. I'll see if I can stop it. You know, that's why I just love the beauty of the World Cup. You know, it's just everybody's played their whole life, and wherever you are in the world, we all know the rules, at least the most part. And he was outstanding. All right, I'm Rick Tittle. Come on back.
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7: Steer it to Adams, flicks it along Tillman. He's got Balogun making a run off him. Can he get around to that ball? To the deflection, Balogun scores! Flo Balogun, first to react to the deflection. He'll do the LeBron celebration. It's 1-0 U.S.
8: Can do that and float it into that top corner. It's that man.
7: Adams is going to lose the argument. Tillman and Robinson stand over it. Tillman ran into Adams. 9 minutes plus stoppage time to go.
8: So this run-up is telling me more power.
7: Look at how Vassell's giving up the entire right side of his goal.

0: so disgusted by Rick Tittle that I find him very intoxicating.
1: All right. Very good. Thank you, Dominic Jimenez, for putting that together. I never heard those calls. Those were on the English language broadcast, and at least it wasn't Ian Dark. If it was Martin Tyler or it was John Drury or Champion, some of those guys, I would do it. There's this very drab guy, I don't know his name, who does a lot of the Champions Leagues on Paramount Plus. He does some of the games. He sounds like he's 80 years old. He's not bad. By the way, everything in here shut down, and it said, we had a problem, we'll restart. Now it has Jessica's name, and it wants a password. So do you know what that is? Maybe you can tell the other guy, you know who I'm talking about. He can come in and put that password in, because everything is reset except the mic, and that's all that matters. By the way, congrats to Gabby Williams of the Valkyries, who's going to be an all-star starter. And when I went to see the one Valks game, she really stood out. And I know that she plays for France, and she had played in the Turkish League. And I thought, I wonder where she grew up in France. Do you know where she's from? She went to Reed High School.
2: She's from the East Bay, right?
1: She's from Sparks, Nevada. She grew up in Reno. It's my cousins live in Sparks. They always say Reno's so close to hell you can see Sparks. That's pretty good. But her mom's French, and she speaks fluent French. So once again, just showing the way the world can turn. All right. So I actually like what Eric Winalda had to say. It's like, oh, we're better off with Pepe. I would rather have Balogun than Pepe. But immediately everybody said, well, let's go ahead and appeal that red card. Guess what? I found out something new. There's no appeals process in the World Cup. You can't appeal something. And you know what? I understand it, because the tournament just goes too quickly. You know, here, what happens when a guy gets thrown out of a baseball game? He plays 3 days in a row while they do the appeal. And then sometimes they just say, oh, I'll serve my suspension now. I don't even feel like appealing it. And so, anyway, he's not going to let me know the password. He'll come in and put it himself at the break. Because if I learn the password, who knows what I might do. All right, but I like the fact that Winalda says he did us a favor, and then Balogun's going to be arrested for Spain. By the way, if the United States does get past Belgium, and Belgium has, as much as I bag on Belgium, they do have more accomplished players on their team. The other thing is, if they get past them, then they'll probably play Spain. And then also, if they get past Spain, then they would probably play France. But this is good. This is when it gets good. Someone told me that now that they know that one team goes home, the World Cup got way better. And it's true. Nate Bargatze had a funny bit where he said, I admire Turkey changing the name of their country to Turkey so late in life. Which is interesting. That's fine. But he said, yeah, USA was playing Turkey, and they said, this game doesn't matter. Huh. Can you imagine the World Series where they go, yeah, Game 4 doesn't count? It's a different type of thing. But I can understand that, too. If you don't understand the concept of the tournament play, it does seem kind of stupid. We all show up and sing national anthems and put on uniforms and try really hard to score goals or prevent them, and it doesn't matter. But that's the way the concept goes sometimes. But I love the way that that Poch has the team playing right now. How can you not? Now, I was talking yesterday about South Korea. Their coach actually getting death threats now, which is way out of line. It tells you how much it means. Also in Japan, Keisuke Honda, who plays for Milan, he says, I'm going to take a break from the Japanese national team unless you fire the coach. Now, that's not a very Japanese thing to say. You have to be always very respectful, and I appreciate that about their culture very much. I really do. manager is Hajime Morisayu. Sorry, Moriyasu. And Honda said, I know this might be controversial, but let me say it anyway. I saw the news that they're offering coach Hajime Morisayu a one-year contract extension, but it's just a stopgap offer because they can't find any other candidates for the next coach. Then why should I play for the next year? And so then he said, if we you can hire me, and if we lose the Asian Cup, fire me with no questions asked. I'm ready to take that on. So Keisuke Honda says, make me the head coach. I like it. John Lynch did the same thing with, make me the GM. Niners, you're not a GM. I'll rock it. All right. we also saw the French coach, the former midfielder, former captain of Le Bleu, Didier Deschamps. How French is that name? Well, his mother died. He missed a match because he went to the funeral in France. It was sad, but so brutal. After the Congo-German game, their manager is named Sébastien Desabre. And he, after they lost to Germany, it's bad enough that they got knocked out. And I'm sure they thought they were getting knocked out until they played the game. And 70 minutes in, they were like, we're winning 1-0. We might have the biggest upset in World Cup history, at least one of them. So they were starting to believe. And why wouldn't they, the way that Mpasse goalkeeper was playing at that time? And so, anyway, they lose 2-1. He's at the press conference. He's in his sport coat. This is in Atlanta. And a reporter says, yeah, what about your dad dying? How does that hit you on a day like this? And he was like, my dad died? Okay, well, I got to go. I mean, how brutal to find out like that. That is just, that's just, I mean, what can you say? And by the way, in defense to the reporter, I don't know who the reporter was, but in defense to the reporter, he obviously assumed that they already knew. But sometimes you stick your foot in your mouth. I remember going to one of my cousin's weddings, and they were talking about the bride, and I was like, she's great, yeah, you know, and the first marriage didn't work out. I remember my grandmother was like, she was married before. I was like, oh, no. I know that, and you don't. I meant well. Do I remember that? Of course it doesn't matter. But it was just like, you just think everybody knows something, and you don't. And then the guy said, so anyway, that was too bad for Sébastien Desabre. That's really sad. All right. When we come back from the break, J.D. Sharp from Pro Wagering is standing by. I'll get J.D.'s thoughts on the Jaylen Brown trade and other things going on in the Basketball Association. Come on back.

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7: This is special too, see? Look, see? Still got the old tagger on it. See, never even played it. See?
8: You just bought it?
7: Don't touch it. Don't touch it.
8: I wasn't going to touch it.
7: No, don't touch it.
8: I was just pointing at it.
7: Don't point even.
8: Don't even point?
7: No, it can't be played. Never. I mean,
8: can I look at it?
7: No, you've seen enough of that one.

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1: All right, thank you for that, and welcome back to the show. Rick Tittle with you coast to coast and around the world on the American Forces Radio Network. J.D. Sharp joins us now from Pro Wagering, professional prognosticator and handicapper. I always like getting J.D.'s thoughts on what's going on in the sporting world. J.D., welcome to the show, and Boston was very emphatic that when the Giannis deal didn't go through for them, they said, look, we were only shopping Jaylen Brown because we were going to get Giannis. He's not available anymore. Well, as it turned out, they were lying. They were trying to dump his salary, and they've dumped it to Philadelphia. They get an elderly Paul George. They do get two first-round picks, 28 and 31, the years, two second-round picks, 28 and 30. They also have a first-round swap if they want to do in 2028 as well. So this is, of course, the NBA Finals MVP from 2024. And, you know, do you like what Boston did building for the future? I like what Philly did. They got a pretty damn good player here. What do you think?
2: Yeah, Philly, I mean, they gave up two picks as well, right? But Philly won this trade, obviously. I mean, Paul George is extremely old. He's been injured consistently the last 3 or 4 years. What I've noticed is everyone that starts a podcast, their career just kind of declines in the process. I'm serious. It's happened to Paul George. You could argue it's happening. Now, Jaylen Brown didn't, not so much with him, but Jaylen Brown, you know, say what you want about him, and they're saying that there's rumors that he was just too intelligent. He did go to Cal Berkeley. He seems like a pretty smart guy. I think he's got a pretty high IQ. It's very possible that he was just becoming too smart for the organization. You know, he was saying too much and saying the wrong things and saying the wrong things publicly, and you know, becoming a cancer in that he was he wasn't censoring himself like they like everyone to be censored. I think that's very possible with Jaylen Brown. But yeah, coming on to a really good team in Philadelphia. No, they traded away Tobias Harris to the Spurs. Big, great pickup by them. That's the perfect player for them. They needed somebody older that could shoot the three, score some points, play a little bit of defense. Because they just have this massive run of guards, but they didn't really have like a 6'8", 6'9" guy. Obviously, they have Wemby, who's 7'5", but you know, Champagne just was not. They were not going to win a championship with him, in my opinion. They came close, but Tobias Harris kind of changes. I think he changes the lay of the land. But yeah, Philly won this trade, as far as I'm concerned. Embiid, Maxey, Edgecombe, Jaylen Brown. Who else? Who else do they have starting? I can't think of who else to start, but I mean, just those four alone. I mean, if Embiid stays healthy, Max, I mean, that team stays healthy because Edgecombe's just going to get better. That kid's 19 years old.
1: Wow.
2: He's an incredible athlete. You know, he has Michael Jordan style athleticism. He really does. Shoots three well. Give him Quentin Grimes, the Lakers, fine, whatever. I like what the Lakers have done too. I got to be honest with you. You know, the White Walkers, right? Luka Doncic, Austin Reeves, Walker Kessler. But then they also got Sandro. He can shoot the three pretty well. Quentin Grimes, Colin Sexton. They drafted Cameron Carr from Baylor, probably the most underrated prospect, I think, in the 2026 NBA draft. This team is going to be better than last team in last year's team, in my opinion. Obviously, LeBron is LeBron. And I told you, I think where he needs to go, he needs to go to the Wizards. I don't think that an elderly Warriors team with Porzingis, who was constantly hurt, and Curry, who missed a lot of time, and Green, who missed a lot of time. Yeah, on paper, it looks good. But, I mean, just logistically, these guys are going to have to get into the playoffs in a pretty tough West. That gets tougher, right? The Spurs got better. The Lakers got better. The Wolves got better. The Nuggets are trying to get LeBron, too. The Nuggets would make some sense. He would make sense going to the Nuggets. But here's why.
1: He's not going to that snowy hellhole for a winter sport. He ain't going there.
2: I don't think so. But here's why I think he might go to Washington, because MJ did. And he wasn't. I mean, because, you know, it's him versus MJ, right? In every single aspect. Why is he playing until he's 45? Why is he getting all the stats? Because he wants to be the best out, just like LeBron, or just like Jordan did the Last Dance. The same thing is happening now. LeBron is very jealous of Michael Jordan. And he wants to be, he considers himself in competition with him, and he wants to be the best player ever. He wants to be the GOAT. And, you know, winning a fifth ring with a fifth team, you know, or fourth ring of the fourth, or fifth ring of the fourth team at the age of 42 or 3 or 4 or 5 or whatever, is a big deal, especially if it's the team that Jordan was on and he couldn't win a ring with, right? So I think that's why he goes to Washington. I don't think it's because – I think the core obviously matters to him, but I think there's something deeper than that. I think that LeBron wants to say, okay, I'm on the Wizards, and I average more points than you. We made the playoffs or we won the championship or whatever. And in addition to, I have more points, I have more rebounds, steals, assists, whatever. And, you know, I'm the GOAT. I think LeBron is very serious about becoming the greatest basketball player of all time, and he wants to be considered as that. And so that's why I think he's going to choose the Wizards, Rick.
1: All right, that would be, yeah, no one's talking about that. If you got that one right, I will bow down. Now, let me just real quick ask you about Paul George, because 36 years old and will make

0: 54.1 million next year. Do you think that the Celtics would just grit their teeth and just sort of ride it out, or would you see them maybe just telling him, "Don't even come, we'll pay you"?
1: I mean, that's just so much money. That's so much money. For what? For what? I mean, that's an absurd amount of money. I'm a small business owner, and I do pretty well. And I make nowhere, not even the same universe as that amount of money. And I work really, really hard. This guy's getting that much money to effectively do nothing to be injured. It's almost a concerning amount of money, especially with just the massive wealth, the wealth gap right now that's forming in America. But, yeah, I mean, again, Paul George is, in my opinion, he is washed. He really is washed. He's not that tall anymore compared to his, you know, there's so many other 6'10", 6'11 guys that have his position. He shoots the three, but so does everybody else. When he came into the league, he was 6'9", 225, 230. He shot the three. He was good off the dribble. He had a strong enough body to take contact inside. But the game is still kind of evolving to that Steph Curry game, right? Well, now it's there. And everyone is his size. People are stronger than him. People shoot the ball better than him. People aren't as old as him. It's just he's just not going to be as good as he's been over the course of, at least in the first, we'll call it 7 to 8 years mm-hmm. of his career. That's just not going to be recreated in Boston. So now Jaylen Brown, different story. Jaylen Brown, he's got a really good mid-range game. He is doesn't pass the ball very well, like at all. I think he averaged like 2.5 assists a game. But, you know, he gets the rack. He shoots free throws well. He knows how to score. He's got a big enough body. He's like 6'6", 235, you know, where he's a big enough body defensively where he can shut down opponents if he has to. I think that was a big win for the Sixers. Now, do they have the depth to compete in the East? I think with their big four, so to speak, they're going to be in good shape either way. I think they made a really good move. Picking up Brown, doing what they did, and they should probably, I don't know if I put them over the Knicks at this point. I have to see them cohesively. The thing about the Knicks is that they play so well together. They have that Villanova thing, right? With Hart, Brunson, Bridges. That goes a long way. Then you have everyone else that mixes in. Now trading away Robinson to the Celtics, and okay, or not trading or whatever. Whatever. I don't know if he was a trade or a free agent, but that probably hurts them a little bit. But then that wasn't a huge loss. But, I mean, the gel, right, the camaraderie that team has is probably unmatched in basketball right now. And so will four superstars or three superstars and one rising superstar, are they going to be able to beat that team? I don't know. I have to see them play before I can make that type of a statement. But they're definitely going to be a playoff team, I think, and they should make the East significantly more interesting. But still, I think the Wizards, I think if they get LeBron, they've got a chance to take the entire thing because they're 10, 11 deep. They have size wherever they need size. They have wings. They have point guards. They have defensive point. They have defensive guards. They have shooting. They have everything. I think with LeBron, they're the most complete team in basketball. But we'll see when that happens.
0: Who would have thought that Walker Kessler would get traded for more than Jaylen Brown on the same day? It's crazy. J.D. Sharp, email. Yeah, go ahead real quick.
1: So I watched Kessler, man. I went back and I watched his tape. This guy is he's a really tough. He's really tough to score on. He's long, but he's not just long. He's really sneaky with his arms. Like, he's got a big enough body. He's actually pretty quick, pretty nimble on his feet. He catches lobs well. He can shoot threes. He shoots free throws well. I mean, I really don't hate what the Lakers did there because they're just building this team around Luka. And they're doing a pretty good job of it. So, yeah, I'm not shocked at all because he's probably a top three rim protector, but he's got a chance to evolve into like a top five offensive center as well. And so is he worth what the Lakers gave up? Yeah, because he's exactly what they needed. And they still have Ayton. They still have Ayton off the bench. They still have Achimura at this point. It's not like they don't, and Jared Vanderbilt. It's not like they don't have any talent. They definitely have some talent as well.
0: And they have Reeves, too, who the highest contract ever for an undrafted player as well. All right, J.D. Sharp, Pro Wagering, email him, sharp@betmypicks.com. Good stuff, good breakdowns. We appreciate your time.
1: You bet. Thanks,
0: Rick. All right, I'm Rick Tittle. Come on back. We will take a quick break and take your calls as we have open lines at 1-800-878-PLAY.

0: It's more than a rebellion. 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
3: 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We will stand here, this moment, together, and we will start to...

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1: Picked on by Woodgate, who's playing further and further forward. Huddleston, Modric, there to be hit, deflection, hit the post, Leonard!

0: That's what I had been saying. What had happened was Rick Tittle was just trying to keep it real and stay sucker-free.
1: Thank you for that, and welcome back to the show. 1-800-878-PLAY. You know, I was thinking about how weird and dumb sponsorships in sports have become. Because I saw a picture of Mateus Fernandez, a great addition to Tottenham Hotspur, at his introductory press conference today. And there's four things. First of all, he's wearing a team polo, not a jersey, with a Nike swoosh. Then he's holding up the jersey with a Nike swoosh. The Nike, the kit sponsor is AIA. And they said they would never have a red kit sponsor. That was Thompson Travel Agency 20 years ago, kind of stopped that. So I like the blue jersey because AIA is in white. So that's the kit sponsor. But then your shoulder patch is different, and that's Kraken. Kraken, two-factor authentication Bitcoin dealer. What? I heard yesterday that Trump's Bitcoin made like $9 billion. And by the way, in the old days, and Tottenham's spending silly money now and people are criticizing them. Look, I, as a Tottenham fan, we went an entire year where we just bought Lucas Moura from Paris Saint-Germain. That's when Pochettino was the head coach. Once again, one full calendar year with one player bought. And now they're buying Tonali and Fernandez and Van Hecke and Dubravka and Robertson. Hella dudes. And I'm all for it. They haven't bought a striker yet, though. That'd be nice. But anyway, so then you have the first of all, the kit maker, the kit sponsor, then the shoulder patch. But I bring it up because he's wearing a polo. It's got the cockerel on it, the crest. It's a throwback cockerel that they went to about 15 years ago. And then underneath it, it says Betano. Betano. Now, that's new. And that was the kit sponsor for a couple other teams. Kraken, by the way, is the shoulder patch for Tottenham and Atletico Madrid, by the way. But so I thought, what happened to BetMGM? So they just flipped it out. BetMGM sponsors the warm-up gear. But that's out, and so now it's Betano. So you capitalize on everything you possibly can, except one thing, the stadium. The stadium opened in 2019, and they don't have a stadium name yet. You know, when Manchester City opened Eastlands, very soon it became the Etihad, right? Look, that Middle Eastern money, ask Man City. I saw Man City get relegated 2 years in a row, and look what that money did. Look what the Russian oligarch money from Roman Abramovich did for Chelsea, who was a team that barely avoided relegation right before that. You do need that stuff. And I was talking about the Warriors who moved on from Rakuten. This is just the where we live. Now, you don't want to become a race car driver where you don't see the forest for the trees, where it's just a million patches. And I wonder if we're going to get there at some point. I think one of the weirdest ones in Major League Baseball is in the playoffs. Everybody has the Strauss. Strauss is work clothing. I looked at it online. It's a European company. But anyway, all right. Back to the World Cup. 1-800-878-PLAY. I was talking a couple of days ago about a South Korean influencer who was in Mexico, and the guy behind her did the racist thing with the eyes, and he lost his job, and then the president of Mexico had a big deal apologizing her on behalf of the people of Mexico. And so these things go viral. And so I wonder if that was the thinking behind a German influencer who he goes by Freddy LA7. And he is from Germany, and he was able to go to the White House and just to say, look how wonderful everything is. And look, these plate spinners and the people who are the they twist things up, the spinners, they know what it means to get any type of good publicity. So when someone says, hey, I was wrong, everything's great. And I don't know. That's why I said we've already. I wonder now if the Canadian Prime Minister will do, the same thing. All right, as I'm jumping around the World Cup here, the England game, which will be against Mexico, and that's going to be a big one. The last time they were in the Estadio Azteca was the hand of God goal. If you don't know what that is, in the '86 World Cup, in the quarterfinals, England lost to Argentina because Maradona jumped up. He punched the ball over Peter Shilton's head, and it went in. And all the England players that were standing there, Trevor Francis, Gary Steven, Terry Butcher, Peter Reid, they all, I was watching that game live, they all held their hands up. And Maradona kind of looked around, and no one said anything. Now, he later scored one of the greatest goals in World Cup history as he ran past Terry Fenech and, what was that guy's name? Not Dennis Wise. Anyway, my 86 English national team memory, but he scored one of the great goals of all time. And but I mean, there's a still photo of him. He's got his forearm over his head and he's literally punching the ball, and he put his forearm out because Peter Shilton came out like a dork and didn't get it. He was so overrated, and they used him in the next World Cup too, and he let a German goal pop right over his head. Otherwise England might have won that World Cup. That was an Andreas Brehme free kick that went off Paul Parker's foot. Not great. But anyway, as I digress, that was the last time they were at Estadio Azteca, or as it's now called, Mexico City Stadium. Remember, you just call them what, you cover up the logo. Everyone can see it's the Levi's logo, whatever. It helps when you have a distinct shape, too. You don't even... I mean, Levi's has sold stuff with just that shape in red. They don't even write Levi's on it because they know. But anyway, that game that's going to be played against Mexico is going to kick off at 1 a.m. in England. And the head coach of the English national team, the German, Thomas Tuchel, he said, quote, please let your kids stay up for this match. Write an excuse for school and let them watch. There's so much school to go, but the World Cup is every 4 years. Let them watch. There will be a big match in 4 days, and we need the support of everyone, especially the children. Now, the greatest point that he made right there is that there's plenty of school, and I couldn't agree more. Let's go to Mario, who's listening in Tallahassee. What's up, Mario?
2: I'm sure I'm on a truncated time segment here, but I have to express something that my daughter and I both held in common after watching Erling Haaland play. He is a very natural goal scorer in the sense that he doesn't hesitate to shoot, but I was not impressed with his work rate when the ball is not at his feet, and I thought, and I'm just curious about your opinion when I'm done with this. The ball is 5 feet from him. He's 6'5", 200 and something pounds, and he made no effort to get to it. And I thought, that's a deal breaker for me, man. There's a lot of guys I'd rather have before Erling Haaland. Your take, Rick.
1: Well, there are, if you, and I'll tell you this too, because if you ISO on one guy, any guy,
2: okay,
1: you'll probably say the same thing. You'll be
2: astounded. I don't know.
1: You'll be astounded at how much everybody walks around. You have to conserve your energy, and that guy has scored more goals per game than anyone in history so far. So I'll just say this, he knows what he's doing. If he was some lazy ass that didn't try, I've never seen anything that stark. Now, his dad, I don't know if you remember Alfie Inge Haaland, his dad who played for Man City. He's the guy that Roy Keane maimed. It's one of the. If you look up horror tackle Keane and Holland, you'll see how bad he just jumps up and he does a flying dropkick into his kneecaps. But anyway, I can see why a play or two might make you think that. But I've been watching Holland since he's with Dortmund, and the strides that he takes, the speed that he has. When you run, and strikers will tell you this, you will run 60 yards and the ball goes out for a corner, the guy will shoot himself, it'll get intercepted, and then you got to go back to the half line, and then you got to do it again and again and again.
2: Okay.
1: And so at this point in his career, he knows when to run and when not to run. I don't know the play you're talking about, so maybe it did it did look bad, but I love the guy.
2: Okay, fair enough. Red card or not a red card?
1: It's only a red card in VAR. In live action, it looked like a guy going for the ball. I just had Ronaldo on the show. We were talking about this. When Messi got his, he lost the ball. He was pissed, and he put his studs in the guy's calf. But he's Messi, so it's a yellow.
2: Yeah.
1: Balogun and the guy were going for the ball, and it was bad timing. And, yeah, he caught the guy with his studs. It's definitely a yellow card. But he's a number 20, not a number 10. And now, Ronaldo actually...
2: And that means something. Yeah, sure. That means a lot at this level, right?
1: Yeah. Now, Ronaldo said something. He said because Pepe plays for Eindhoven and he knows the fullbacks better for Belgium, that maybe Pepe's a better choice anyway, and then Balogun will be rested for Spain next round. I mean, I hope he's right about all that, but...
2: I find that hard to believe.
1: Right.
2: I mean, listen, he's forgotten more about soccer in 30 seconds than I'm probably ever likely to know the rest of my entire life. Because I mean, I've watched that guy my entire, and he's sort of he. As far as Americans go, I place his opinion as high as anyone, including over Lawless, including over Clint Dempsey. I think Ronaldo is the guy. He's my go-to guy. So if he feels that, there must be a reason for it. I know that Pepe. I mean, he looks like he has some burst. He looks like he has some ability. But when you got a hot hand, that's the guy you want to go with. And Balogun's playing very, very well.
1: Yeah,
2: so that's
1: I would rather have Balogun as well. Before we go, the VAR thing that killed me was when Toss scored for Germany, and everyone on the field just was going back to the center circle, and then VAR said, wait, hold on. And so now you're re-reffing the game, and now you're you're looking for ways to take away goals, which is all we live for as fans.
2: Yeah, I agree with you. Well, I'm going to call under a different name next hour so we can continue this discussion about the World Cup.
1: Sounds good. We'll talk to you soon.
2: I don't know who I'm going to be yet.
1: You could be JR from West Virginia.
2: Yeah. I think I'll be Barry from Vegas.
1: Yeah, Frank in
2: Barry
1: Vegas.
2: From Vegas. Yeah, Frank in Vegas, too. Both of those guys are from Vegas.
1: Tom and Stockton. All right. Sounds good. I'm Rick Tittle. We'll take a quick break. We'll come back on Sports Byline.

0: 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That should have been an easy win. What were you doing out there? You gotta hustle. 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
1: On the car ride home after the game, when you think you're helping by telling me what I did wrong and what I need to work on, all I hear is that I'm not good enough, that I'm supposed to be perfect, that it's not okay to lose. 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

0: cares about anything else when you've got Rick Tittle on the radio?
1: Thank you for that, and welcome back to the show. You know, I love, as we were talking earlier about, you know, like Gabby Williams plays for France, even though she's from Reno. Olise plays for France as well. I think he's leading the World Cup in assists right now. It helps to play with guys like Dembele and Mbappe and Doué and Barcola. But this is what I don't understand. Maybe somebody can help me with this. He's born and raised in London, where he spent his entire life. He doesn't speak French. His father is from Nigeria. His mother is English, and her parents were Algerian. But because his grandparents are Algerian, they qualified to have a French passport. I gotta hand it to the frogs. And I really gotta say it to the English. You blew it. Not, I mean, look, they got a great team, but how much better would they be with Olise in there? So I know the grandfather rule. This is the grandfather passport rule. No one in his family was ever born in France. And he is there as the main cog in the midfield for Le Bleu, playing that number 8 role and sitting in the pocket, sometimes as a 10 as well. Really good. So shout out to France. Allons les fans de la patrie. All right. Patrick Keane, comedian, will be in studio with me in the next hour. Come on back.

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1: They're evacuating the National Mall. I'm Carmen Roberts, Fox News. Officials ordered people gathered at the National Mall tonight to seek safe shelter as thunderstorms gathered around Washington just hours before President Trump is scheduled to deliver a speech commemorating America's 250th anniversary.
2: Spokesperson from Freedom 250 putting out a statement just saying the safety of our guests, performers, and staff is our top priority due to approaching severe storms. Freedom 250, the U.S. Secret Service, the Parks Service and National Park Service and others are asking guests to evacuate event grounds and seek temporary shelter in a nearby shelter area.
1: Fox's Griff Jenkins and Vice President J.D. Vance, meantime, celebrated in New York City today during the Tall Ships Parade.
3: While the Continental Congress met in Philadelphia to ratify the Declaration of Independence, General Washington was right here in Manhattan, peering out on this beautiful land and beautiful sea. His attention was fixed on the horizon, watching for sails of the most powerful navy.
1: The Sail 4th 250 Parade of Tall Ships sailed through the New York Harbor and up the Hudson River. And as the U.S. celebrates, Iran mourns.
4: Hundreds of thousands of people filling the streets of Tehran today as Iran began a days-long funeral for the Supreme Leader Ayatollah Ali Khamenei, killed in a U.S.-backed Israeli airstrike during the Iran War. Crowds marching past his flag-draped coffin chanting death to America and death to Israel, man calling for revenge. That funeral also marking a pivotal chanting death

0: John Taffer.
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7: Democrats are seizing on President Trump's soaring wealth as a campaign opportunity. His personal fortune topped $2 billion last year, and Democrats are arguing that he has grown rich in office while Americans struggle with the economy. The president brushing off the criticism, saying that everybody is profiting, crediting a rising stock market. The long holiday weekend means more than just parades and fireworks. It also means some good sales.
8: Summer may have just arrived, at least officially, but retailers are already looking ahead to fall, and they're marking some things down big time for July 4th sales, both in brick-and-mortar stores and online. The website Dad Deal says that means you can find bargains on a lot of things you'll use right now, like grills and outdoor furniture and summer apparel, including swimwear. There are also discounts on major appliances, especially at big-box stores. You may want to wait, though, on buying computers and other tech until the back-to-school sales begin. And those will get underway in a matter of weeks. Daria Albinger, Fox News.
7: And Americans from coast to coast and probably around the world will be turning their attention to Lumen Field in Seattle Monday, where the U.S. will face Belgium in the World Cup Round 16 match. Fox's Jonathan Hunt is in L.A. with more.
9: Monday night, U.S. against Belgium. Belgium's a good team. They have a couple of superstars of soccer in midfielder Kevin De Bruyne and striker Romelu Lukaku. So it's not going to be easy for the U.S. But the spirit that this team is showing, the determination, and the determination, of course, to do it for Flo Balogun, who was so unjustly red-carded in that last game and will have to miss Monday night's game. The entire team determined to make it through, to beat Belgium.
7: And again, we are watching thunderstorms gathering in Washington, D.C., where they have ordered the evacuation of the National Mall. I'm Carmen Roberts. This is Fox News.
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23: Rick Tittle knows his sports.
24: I hate that guy.
23: I love that guy. Oh my gosh, he's so fine. Rick Tittle brings home the bacon, fries it up in a pan, and then he eats it.
25: Ricky T in the hizzle for shizzle, biznatch.

All right. Thank you for that. Welcome back to Hour 2. And the first hour was a rerun. And now we're live. And no one's listening because everybody thought, oh, damn, it's a rerun. But then again, if you are listening to me, you're hearing my voice. So you are with me. How about that? It's like the priest during his sermon yells, why isn't anyone here? And it's like, well, we're here. Oh, yeah.

0: And guess what? Standing by to sit down in studio with me is the very funny Adam Ferrara. You've seen him in so many TV shows. Been a big hit on Rescue Me and Nurse Jackie. Top Gear as well. He always plays a fireman or a detective. Frank Varelli. Tommy Minetti. Dan Rossini. Pete Spadaro. Guys like that. Oh! Well, I mean, he is Italian and he's from Queens, so what do you want from me? So Adam will stand, he is standing by, and he'll come in a second. And then in the third hour, the one after this one, we'll have Carmine Marino. Man, we got a lot of Italians on this show today. Hey, Pazan, hey. Fongula, all right, I won't say it. he's from Pro Aging, he'll talk ponies. T.K. Kirkland, my man, stand-up comedian. He'll join me on the phone. He's at Helium St. Louis this weekend, headlining. And then Omar Vizquel, the best defensive shortstop in baseball history. Nobody has the better numbers and more gold gloves. Not only will he talk baseball, but he'll also give us an update on some of the relief efforts in his native Venezuela, of course, just been hit with horrifying earthquakes, and the video is just beyond terrible and shocking. So Omar will be on and get a ray of hope of what's going on down there, hopefully. And your calls, 1-800-878-PLAY. Probably not have a lot of time for free calls, but we'll see. 1-800-878-7529. I'm on twitch.tv, and I'm on Twitter, and I'm on YouTube. Come on back with Adam Ferrara.
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0: better, but it's better. Rick Tittle is back. He's so great. I can't believe how awesome he is. More sports talk, yes. Hour two of Titillating Sports.
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2: All right, thank you for that. Welcome back to the show. Rick Tittle with you coast to coast and around the world on the American Forces Radio Network. And if you're watching on our webcams here on YouTube and Twitch.tv, you see we have our good friend Adam Ferrara in studio. He's headlining world-famous Cobb's Comedy Club here in North Beach. And tonight only, he's got two shows. So come see him now. And, of course, Cobb's is our Italian, or I should say North Beach is our Italian neighborhood. Adam, welcome back, my friend.
3: And always good to see you, my
2: thank
3: friend.
2: You. Good to see you. And I remember one time you said whenever you hear somebody yelling out of a window, you feel like you're at home. So
4: yeah.
2: North Beach, does it feel like Queens to you?
4: Hilly.
2: a little hilly.
4: A lot of hills. Yeah, but the neighbor, it's everything's got a neighborhood feel. I really enjoy San Francisco. I like it a lot. So it's got that neighborhood feel for me. And yeah, I come from loud people. They're loud.
2: Yeah.
4: And they're on a hair trigger.
2: I mean, yeah.
4: You're never going to look at my family, Rick, and think, I wonder what they're thinking. They're yelling it. And everything was an emergency.
2: Everything goes to 11 immediately.
4: It doesn't matter what it is. Everything is a crisis. The internet is out! I mean, that's just... It's the same emotional reaction. The baby's trapped under the car!
2: Just that's the same thing.
4: Scream. You too? You grew up that way, too?
2: No. I was going to say, the baby and the internet, same desperate
4: same
2: situation.
4: Same emotional. Everything is... You're running a ball on 3rd and 8! You know...
2: No, I'm from a Danish-German family where nothing was said. It was just a lot of hugs, or we got the belt.
4: Yeah, that's you got to let it out. Otherwise, you guys, it all builds up and you invade Poland.
2: I'll never forget Operation Barbarossa when we were going across Silesia. I digress. Help me out with this. The Queens, because I know Queens a little bit. I've stayed in Queens, and it's so many different. You got Astoria, you got Jamaica Flushing. By the airport, and then you got Donald Trump's Queens.
3: Forest Hills.
2: What was Trump's Queens like?
3: I don't know what kind of Queens he likes.
2: But you were never.
3: Hey,
2: were you
3: Queens.
2: Were you allowed in that neighborhood?
4: No, I was born in Hillcrest in Jamaica, and then I lived above. Where my parents had an apartment above my grandfather and my father and my uncle were plumbers on Liberty Avenue, and it was an apartment.
2: Mario
4: upstairs.
2: And Luigi.
4: Yeah, there was an apartment upstairs. So I was a baby, and we left. So my recollection of Queens is murky at best. You know, I grew up on Long Island, the suburbs. That went all the way out to the suburbs.
2: Were you like Massapequa?
4: Huntington.
2: Huntington.
4: Right on the Nassau-Suffolk border. So
2: okay. So
4: it was nice. But we still had that mentality living in the suburbs. But we were, you know, my father was still, it was like he was in the construction business with plumbing and everything.
2: Mm-hmm.
4: So we go out, we had to do career day in the second grade. So then we just, Adam, you want to get up and tell us what your daddy does? My father's in the construction business. That's all you need to know, Mosey. it was that gangster mentality.
2: Wow.
4: We grew up with. Yeah.
2: Well, I remember Woody Allen saying in Brooklyn, now, of course, this is, you know, the 40s, but he would look at the city and he'd be like, oh, wow, it's so far away. So as a Long Island guy, how far away was Manhattan to you mentally?
4: Well, it was an entire world I wanted to get into. See, what happened was my parents left. My grandmother had a brownstone. We didn't know this. She had a brownstone on University Place. I bought an apartment in the Village when I got after my first TV show. I said,
2: West Village?
4: I'm in the East Village. I'm right by Union Square.
2: I stayed at First and St. Mark's once.
4: I'm over by Union Square.
2: Nice.
4: So when I got my first TV show, I said, let me buy some before I piss this money away.
2: Nice.
4: And I bought my little apartment. I got a little loft and
2: still have it.
4: Still got it. Yeah. Mm-hmm. And it's amazing to me that I got in, you know, because everyone, we're Renaissance people. We're bridge and tunnel. So
2: that's what they say about us in Oakland.
4: Yeah.
2: But you guys had it first.
4: Yeah. So we got out. My grandmother sold it, and they all went out to Long Island, which was like the promised land.
2: Sure.
4: And I was like, I got to get out of here. I want to go back in there.
2: Right.
4: So if you want, mentally, was it far away? Yeah. It was pretty much Saturday Night Fever, getting over that bridge, you know.
2: No dancing on the Verrazano Narrows.
4: None. I don't have rhythm. I'm not wearing that suit.
2: Those big old shoes.
4: Yeah.
2: So I remember, I think Seinfeld said to take the train into the city if he got a spot at Catch or at Caroline's or something. That was considered like a big trip. Was it the Long Island Railway, right?
4: Yeah, Long Island Railroad.
2: Yeah.
4: It was a bit when I did Letterman.
2: Mm.
4: So when I did Letterman.
2: Was he still at 30 Rock or at the Ed Sullivan?
4: He was at the Ed Sullivan when
2: okay,
4: I did it.
2: So he was on Broadway.
4: So first time I did Letterman, I invited my parents into see. Because I had done the Tonight Show, but it's L.A. They can't.
2: Mm-hmm.
4: So this was like one they could come in.
2: Was that Leno?
4: Yeah, Leno,
2: yeah.
4: And then Jimmy. But Jimmy's in New York now, too.
2: Sure, sure.
4: But and they're not coming. They came to Letterman. Every time I do Jimmy.
2: Uh-huh.
4: So the first time I did Letterman was a big deal. And going into the city was a big deal.
2: Sure.
4: For my parents.
2: Wow.
4: And I got bumped the first time.
2: Ah, who was it?
4: Lauren Bacall.
2: Oh, come on.
4: Yeah.
2: That's just because she didn't have her cues. She was like dementia.
4: She was, whatever it was, she was. So I get bumped. Right? And my they don't know. And they brought my mother back to my dressing room. And my mother was like, "Will someone tell me what the hell just happened?" I go, "Ma, we ran out of time." "Well, we're here. We'll do it. We're not coming back again. Let's do this."
2: We'll do it.
4: We're here. We'll stay. "Ma, it ain't up to you." It's Lauren Bacall went long. My father looked at me and goes, "I never liked her. I never liked her in black and white. I never liked her in color. And I certainly don't like her live."
2: It's funny. And you know Rachel Feinstein, right?
4: Yeah.
2: It's funny because, and I had to tease her about it because she was going to come in on a Friday. And she's like, "Oh, my gosh." And she texted me. She's like, "Let's do it Saturday." I'm like, "There's no show."
4: "There's no show, sir."
2: She goes, "So you can't?" And I'm like, "Well, I mean, we could sit down in here and pretend these mics are on, I guess." But she was like, "Oh, yeah." But, yeah, I mean, that's the thing about, like, when because, I mean, listen, if, you know, the Queen of England comes by and it's true. Like, "All right, I understand." But, I mean, Lauren Bacall, bless her heart.
4: God bless her.
2: Probably 85
4: yeah,
2: at the time.
4: Yeah, I don't know. So
2: yeah.
4: But so they would come in for the city for that. But the city was always this magical play. I did a play in the city.
2: Wow.
4: And, Toyota Comedy Festival. I wrote a one-man show.
2: Wow.
4: And Toyota picked it up for the festival, right? So I told my parents. I said, "Come on in. It's going to be at this little theater. It'd be fun." My father rents one of those. You know the shuttle buses from the Sheraton? Those little.
2: Sure, those airport
4: rents
2: buses.
4: One of those. All the old Gindaloons.
2: What's a Gindaloon?
4: Gindaloon are my people, the Italians.
2: I never heard that word.
4: Yeah, the old Gindaloons and anyone who's made parole in the family scoops them up on a bus. Pop's driving the bus. He drives a bus full of Gindaloons into the city.
2: He drove it?
4: Yeah.
2: Where did he park it?
4: What? Who the hell knows? My father can pull off anything, right? So it's hot. You know, it's summertime.
2: Mm-hmm.
4: And I'm backstage. And my mother comes in with my aunt. And they're sitting. They're the only ones. They just buffaloed their way in because it was air conditioned. "Joe, I can't take it. You want to sit in this for cock to bust? You do it. Mary, let's go." So they're sitting in there. The stage manager comes back. His face is white. I go, "What's the matter?" He goes, "There's a woman sitting in there. We haven't opened the house yet, but she's sitting." I asked her to leave. I go, "Did she scare you?" "Yeah, stay away from her." He goes, "Why?" I go, "What?" She goes, "Ma'am, you have to. I'm not going any. I'm the mother. I'm not going. I know you got a job to do. Work around us."
2: All right, you know what? We got to go to a break. We will come on back with Adam Ferrara. You know him from TV and stage, and of course, on stage tonight at Cobb's Comedy Club. Rick Tittle, we will come on back on Sports Byline.

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11: I'm Joe Don Rooney from Rascal Flatts, and I absolutely love being a part of this band. It's an honor and really a lot of fun. Sometimes, though, you can feel the pressure to perform night after night. It can get stressful. Thankfully, I know my bandmates will look out for me, and I'll look out for them. When you see a friend feeling the effects of stress, let them know you're there for them. Sometimes that's all they need. This message is brought to you by the U.S. Air Force.
5: There are a lot of people that use Ohio's roadways. My daddy works every day to keep people safe. My daddy is an Ohio State Highway Patrol trooper. Sometimes he has to change tires. Sometimes he has to help someone who got hurt in a crash. And he always tells people to slow down. If you see my daddy, will you please move over? Because we love our daddy, and we want him to come home safe. Please move over or slow down.
12: You know I don't speak Spanish. In English, please.

0: Rick Tittle beats his servants.
1: Hey, thank you for that. Welcome back to the show. We got our good buddy Adam Ferrara in studio, and he is here because he is headlining Cobb's Comedy Club. That's the big room here in San Francisco, down on Columbus Street, and just, you know, a few blocks from here, and two shows tonight. And Adam, we were talking during the break. Your pod, tell us more about the podcast, please.
2: Well, it's called 30 Minutes You'll Never Get Back.
1: Right.
2: And it's basically my... I wanted to do something. When I was a kid, the best night's sleeps I ever had is when I was upstairs and I heard my mom and my dad and their friends downstairs laughing.
1: Yeah.
2: I don't know why, Rick.
1: I'm the same. I would sneak and I would try to listen.
2: But they were laughing. My parents were happy. There was energy in the house, you know? So that's the feeling I wanted to communicate through the podcast. So my podcast opens with 10, 15 minutes of me, my wife, my best friend, my producer talking about a topic that connects to a one-on-one interview I've done with a celebrity or somebody really cool. And then after like a half hour of talking to them, like any good group of friends, we talk about them when they leave. So then we do another 15 minutes. So it's basically the audience and my family hears the interview I've done at the same time. And then we do the postmortem after it.
1: That's pretty fun. And you said the other day you had little Steven on there.
2: We were talking off the air about the ebbs and flows of a career. You know, I've been coming here for how long? How long have I been coming here?
1: 10 years, probably.
2: 10 years. We've been signing the wall. Yeah.
1: He's new.
2: Yeah, he's new.
1: That's Bailey.
2: Mm-hmm. So yeah, about 10 years. And so you know, careers are ebbs and they flows, and it's how you get through the downtime. Because we were talking about how do you take time off, and you don't, because you got to dance while the music's playing.
1: Mm-hmm.
2: You know, if they're going to give you the money to tour, you're going to tour. You're going to drop the hammer. And you got to stay hot. You got to stay relevant. But when things ebb and flow, how do you get through the downtime? So I was talking to little Steven, and he actually said on the podcast, he goes, I was in the wilderness. He's like, I had left Bruce, tried a solo thing that didn't work. He goes, I was walking my dog. I'm trying to recall months, years, you know.
1: Mm-hmm.
2: And he got a call to induct the Rascals into the Rock and Roll Hall of Fame. And I guess he did it. I think it was on VH1. And David Chase saw him, and he was putting the Sopranos together. And he came to him, you know, to be an actor. He's like, I'm not an actor. And David Chase goes, you're an actor. Wow. It's my job to see that.
1: And Silvio.
2: But Silvio wasn't a part in it. He never wrote that part. And this was the coolest thing Steven told me, because his wife is an actor. So I want to take a job from an actor. And David said, okay, I'll write a part that's not in there, so you're not taking a job. And he had written some stuff about this character, so they put the two together.
1: Wow.
2: And that's how it happened. But I just thought that was really cool of his, you know, his awareness of a fellow artist, you know, living with his wife and how that works, and not to take away from someone else who has a different discipline, you know, their whole life.
1: Well, and just the whole thing, like what I can relate with your story about working is that when I worked in TV in the 90s, I was a technical director, and I did baseball, basketball, football, A's, Giants, Warriors, Sharks. And so I worked weekends for a decade. Then when I got on the air in 2002, in 2010, the A's, my boyhood team, said, can you be the pre- and post-game host for weekends and then fill in on weeknights? So I would do this show. So I'm like, I'll be working 7 days a week, and I'll be working weekends again, which I was so happy I wasn't. But I get to be the guy that I used to call.
2: Sure.
1: For 9 years I did that and build up a rep for people. And I grew up at that stadium, so I know you don't have to tell me about the history because I lived it. So you have to say yes to that.
2: Yeah.
1: So I did. But on the other hand, inside I'm like, oh, no days off.
2: Yeah.
1: But they'll just give it to somebody else. And then what am I doing on my days off, you know? So I do get it. And plus, I know comedians, you guys, we were talking about this, you get into your own head sometimes about how if you take a very deserved 2 weeks off, you think, oh, I'm rusty, I got to get back up there.
2: My wife will tell me, you got to go do a set. You drive me up a wall. And she's right.
1: Mm-hmm.
2: You're terrified. My ass goes to the airport on Thursdays whether I have a gig or not.
1: Even if you don't have a flight.
2: It's used to doing that.
1: Wow.
2: But yeah, we're so connected, and it's terrifying. It's terrifying, and it's not healthy to have your validation and your identity connected to external force and your work. Yeah, you'll be drinking early, so, you know.
1: Yeah, a bunch of strangers, will they laugh at me? Because if they do, then I'm worth something.
2: Yeah. I'm not up here because everything went right in my life.
1: And just think,
2: what do you think? You're a normal radio boy?
1: But just think, like, there are a lot of people who want my job, and there's way more that want your job.
2: Yeah.
1: Way more.
2: Yeah.
1: Yeah.
2: So you just, but there's a, you can't be good at this job if you're not willing to do that. It's a calling, right? Mm-hmm.
1: You can't mail it in because people will tell.
2: Yeah. It's the transfer of energy between the audience and the comic. It's cleansing, mm-hmm. on some reason. It's pure, because if you're doing your job right, you're not thinking.
1: I always wonder how comedians do 3 shows in one night.
2: It's I used to do that a lot.
1: Oh, we added a 4 p.m. show. It's daylight.
2: We got a matinee.
1: Yeah, and I just think about, especially like when I go to a lot of comedy shows, as you know. I'm a comedy nerd.
2: Sure.
1: The early show, the headliner, man, woman, whatever, drenched. They've given everything. And I'm like, now they got to come back out in 45 minutes.
2: Yeah.
1: Like, how do you rectify that?
2: For a drunker crowd.
1: Yeah.
2: You don't rectify it. There's no fixing it. You learn how to deal with it.
1: Uh-huh.
2: Yeah, you just...
1: What about the mystery of I killed, same set, crickets?
2: It's not a mystery. It's a risk that we are willing to take.
1: That's got
2: to
1: be frustrating. Do you lean?
2: Terrifying.
1: Do you lean into it though?
2: What if you're dying?
1: Yeah, not that you die a lot, but I'm just saying, when you just get that crowd. Especially I've seen, like, not to interrupt you, but like when I go to the Cellar now, everything's sold out, and now tourists are like, "What do we do in New York City? Statue of Liberty, Empire State Building, Comedy Cellar." Yeah. They're not even fans of comedy.
2: Yeah,
1: and I have seen Gary Goldman and Tel Alexandro. Mm-hmm. I have seen those guys bomb. Mm-hmm. And I remember Goldman said, "You're going to go home and Google me and realize you should have been laughing this whole time."
2: Yeah.
1: And I'm laughing, but how is that when you get those crowds that aren't even comedy fans?
2: It's situational awareness, you know, so you know what you're dealing with. You know who you got, you know who you don't got. You kind of know why, maybe. Mm-hmm. You know, if they're just not into it, you can read the room, and you usually enter at the level of the room.
1: Mm-hmm.
2: So you'll know going in. And you got saver lines, and you know, you do things that get you through this, but you also realize that I got another set in a half hour. You know, the worst is when you have that set, that's your last set of the night. you're taking that
1: home.
2: Let
1: it simmer.
2: That's horrible. That's horrible. When I used to drive home from gigs and I had a bad set, I would drive home and this was like, you know, I would go into a 7-Eleven to pick up a cup of coffee and make the guy laugh. All right. All right. I made the guy laugh. You didn't speak English. So look at that. Huh?
1: That's something that I always, and look, anyone who's got passed by Liz and Esty and is eating dinner at the Olive Tree, and I love taking those same stairs down to use the bathroom, you know. Yeah. I know to stay away from that table. Mm-hmm. But like the most I've ever seen anybody kill there was Nathan McIntosh, Mateo Lane. Like it's just whatever particular vibe on that night. And then I always love it when like Attell bombs in or something. But that's you know, were you? You've been around long enough to know when the Cellar was not happening.
2: One stage. Yeah. I got past the Cellar when I was a kid. Esty came in, and my agent had a showcase at Caroline's for young comics, and I was a kid. And Esty came in, and I finished my set. She got up as soon as I walked off stage. She walked over. He goes, "You come here."
1: It's pretty good.
2: Yeah. She goes, "You come down to the club. You come down. You. And it was the Comedy Cell, and I knew who Esty was.
1: Mm-hmm.
2: And I didn't feel I was ready. I was weary. But Esty said, you come down. You come down."
1: Mm-hmm.
2: So this is when they had one room.
1: No VU or Fat Black.
2: No. It was one. It was the downstairs McDougal.
1: Yeah.
2: And Manny was still alive. So I was sitting at the table with Manny. I was terrified. 2:20 spot. 2:20 a.m.
1: I thought they stopped after 1:30.
2: Nah, not back then. 2:20 a.m. And I walked into that room, and I remember thinking, well, if I'm going to go down, I'm going down with a sword in my hand. And I just dropped whatever resistance I had. Uh-huh. And God was looking down and just said, "Let them laugh. You would be the conduit to bring joy. Be a vessel, young man." And I just went up and I killed. And then Manny said, "Very, very funny." And Esty goes, okay, you work this club.
1: Wow. Gave you avails.
2: Yeah. And this is when you had to call them in, you know. And, yeah, and that was, I didn't sleep that whole night. I just sat up and smiling.
1: We just have like a minute before the break. Do you remember Lucian at the Strip?
2: Yeah. Yeah. Lucian was up at the Comedy
1: He was
2: Strip.
1: The gatekeeper there, wasn't he?
2: Yeah, Lucian and then Carrie Hoffman at Stand Up New York. I used to host late night because I had a car and I could I could come in.
1: Yeah. I went to the one that's like, excuse me, on like 2nd and 24th, or where is that one?
2: That was Gotham. That was the original Gotham.
1: Oh, okay, but that one's on 14th now, right?
2: Gotham's now on 23rd and 7th.
1: All right, that's the Mazzilli brothers. You go downstairs. Okay, I've been there like three times, I guess.
2: Yeah, he's a sweetheart. He's a dear friend of mine. Of
1: yeah, and that's the one that feels like the mob runs that place. That's the one
2: I thought we're going to commercial.
1: We are going to commercial.
2: Good. Go sell some potato chips and watch your mouth, Dutch boy.
1: When somebody says...
2: You're going to get us all killed.
1: What do you know? You tell them you don't know nothing. All right, I'm Rick Tittle. Come on back on Sports Bible.

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5: What you gonna do with all that junk inside my trunk? My hump, my hump, my lovely lady hump.
6: I don't even know what that means.
5: No one knows what it means. It's provocative.
6: No, it's not. It
5: gets the people going.

0: Rick Tittle's got a black belt in keeping it real.
1: Keeping it real and taking advantage of my friend Adam Ferrara, keeping him in studio with us. He is at the punchline. He is at Cobb's.
2: Yeah.
1: Two shows tonight. And what's this about being in an M1 Abrams?
2: Yeah. We did an episode of Top Gear. And we did it on the base. And there was the tank. So they said, who wants to ride in the tank? Me!
1: Of course.
2: And so I get in the tank. I was the TC. I was a tanker man. And they went on maneuvers. And the other guys, we had to chase the other two guys in a race.
1: Were you up on the cupola? Like,
2: yeah. Wow. I had my head out. And they said, do you want to ride the dragon? I'm like, it sounds dirty. They go, no. He goes, basically, you have your head up while they blow off. They fire a shell. So we did. And the backdraft and the blast and everything. But it was like, and I got the helmet on and I got my head up and I'm screaming every line I can think from Patton, like, Ravel, you magnificent bastard, I read your book.
1: You son of a man.
2: Yeah, so we the whole day we did that. And we stayed on the base. And I woke up the next day and I was, Rick, it was like the worst hangover I had. I was like banged up and I'm sitting at mess up, we're having breakfast, and we're having a production meeting because the next day.
1: Were your ears still ringing?
2: Ringing. I was a mess. And the sergeant comes over. I go, we didn't drink. Why am I a mess? He's like, the shock waves went through your body all day yesterday.
1: Unbelievable.
2: I didn't realize. And there's a 50 caliber machine gun right there.
1: Those are the loudest things in the world.
2: God, yeah. So I was like, yeah, all banged up. And then the 20-year-olds. The guy driving the tank wasn't even in there. He was sitting between the tracks. He sits like a belly gunner with two controls and stuff.
1: Unbelievable what these men and women do to allow us to do frivolity like this. Now, I want to ask you as well, because I'm coming back to New York. The plan is in December for the Army-Navy game again.
2: Good.
1: It's back in New York, New Jersey. Last time, 5 years ago, on the 9/11 anniversary, we did the show from the hangar deck of the Intrepid in the Hudson. Amazing.
2: Right on the West Side Highway.
1: Yeah, and my dad was a Navy officer, so it was so cool for me to do that. So we're back again, and I want to know, Mom Donnie's New York, everyone's like, it's so different. It's the same, is it, or what?
2: It's pretty much, look, I'm still pissed at Bloomberg for putting the bike lanes in.
1: Those are dangerous.
2: This, first of all, don't listen to what anybody says about New York City, all right? It's not safe. It's not safe for any of us. And then you put this stuff, and there's bikes and scooters, people flying around on wheels, and it's like just congestion pricing. So it's like that's what started it. He's trying to outdoor dining. Yes, let's sit and have a nice croissant while the UPS truck is idling and we're breathing in exhaust fumes.
1: Someone's taking a leak right
2: now. Yeah, what are you? This is New York City. This ain't the Riviera.
1: Now, on that, how about your Knicks? I assume you're a Knicks fan?
2: I'm not a big basketball fan, but just to see the city united like that was great. Just to see the unity in the city is great. And that's the other thing about New York City, I find, and I've been there my whole life, is it is the most unifying city because we are all bonded by the difficulty it takes to survive daily in that city.
1: Trauma bond.
2: Yeah. You can't be racist in New York. You'd never stop screaming. Everybody, any race that pisses you off is right next to you in the scrum. So it doesn't matter what God you pray to. It doesn't matter who you love. It doesn't matter how you vote. Just move. That's all that matters.
1: That's like Colin Quinn says, when you get a slice, you go, give me a slice. It's polite because people are in line.
2: Yeah.
1: Yeah.
2: Well, there's no full sentences in New York City. We'll help each other, but we're not slowing down. Just yell out what you need. You know, downtown, that way. We're not stopping.
1: I remember I was getting a slice like 2:30 in the morning in the East Village, because you have to. And there was a tip jar that was taped down.
2: Yeah.
1: And this kid comes in, maybe like 12, and he's pulling with all his might on the tape. And then the guy in the Middle Eastern guy who works there is pulling back, and all the guy is yelling to the kid, no poppy, no poppy. I'm like, that kid's not poppy. Right. But I guess that was what he learned. Just say no poppy.
2: Or the kid's name is Poppy. He's been doing this every night. What did I tell you, Poppy?
1: Maybe that's it, too.
2: Yeah.
1: All right, the other thing I want to talk to you about with the World Cup, and Italy, even while being European champions, have now missed out on three World Cups. Do you give a damn one way or the other?
2: I'm not a big soccer dude. Again, I do like to see the reaction of all the people and to see people coming together for a single focused thing. But I'm not a big. It's even baseball. You know.
1: You were Mets because you were Long Island.
2: Mets,
1: right?
2: Queens. But Mets. But even the Mets. You want to make baseball more exciting? Run with the bat. That'll make me happy. Yeah. You're out. I don't think so. All right, he's safe. He's got a bat, you know?
1: Now, are you Jets because they were at Shea all those years?
2: Yes, and that's okay. An abusive relationship.
1: Yeah. So you're, as a kid, Joe Willie, white
2: shoes. Here's the thing. Joe, I did a book report on Joe Namath in the second grade.
1: Yeah.
2: And I was like, this is the coolest guy I've ever seen in my life. And my father was a Giants fan.
1: Mm.
2: So, but Joe Namath was just, I met him.
1: Wow.
2: I got to meet him.
1: Did he go, I want to kiss you?
2: He thought I was Susie Colbert.
1: Very good.
2: Yeah. Being a Jets fan, it's rough.
1: Well, this is the thing. Like, when I talk to Jets fans, and because it's New York, they always talk about how the Jets being so important. And I was like, well, you know, they've never won the AFC. And he's like, yeah, we have. I go, no, when you went to Super Bowl III, you won the AFL.
2: Mm-hmm.
1: So that's how long. And they've had some playoff runs under Parcells, whomever. But I go, it's been a while.
2: Yeah, it's been a while. Yeah. but at least the ownership is terrible, and there's and
1: the Johnsons,
2: and it doesn't look good. Yeah, the Johnsons. Yeah, Johnson. The baby powder causes cancer. You really think you're going to get a left tackle right?
1: You know what's funny is the Niners now, they have this electronic substation next to their practice.
2: Oh, yeah. Who was Kittle was complaining about that.
1: Well, then was like, is that why my Achilles popped? And I'm like, you really think EMFs make your Achilles pop?
2: Right.
1: So I told the story, and I'm bragging now, but I went to this Emmitt Smith combine one time for Marriott Bonvoy, but they had me in as a media guy. So
2: right.
1: And I play college football, so I'm throwing passes, whatever, and I kick a 50-yard field goal.
2: Good for you.
1: Yeah, but there's no one around, and it's perfect weather. So, but the substation was there, and I thought, I think the substation helps.
2: Okay.
1: Because look what I did. So quit talking about how it's making your Achilles.
2: If I can hit from 50 yards, I'll give you my pancreas.
1: It's worth the trade.
2: I don't think it helps at all. And data centers, and get the hell out of here.
1: Of course not. That's why you never want to sleep with like an outlet next to your head. You know what I mean? The EMFs. Like,
2: I'm dead. I sleep. My phone is there because I have to. Here's the thing. The sleep for me. I don't sleep well. I don't even set an alarm in the morning. I leap from the bed gasping for air. That's how.
1: Do you have apnea?
2: God, we're still here, you know, just screaming.
1: Well,
2: no, I don't. I will tell you this. Apparently I'm a mouth breather now. I didn't know this because my wife was telling me.
1: Mm.
2: I have the hostage tape. Sometimes I need the hostage tape because if it gets really bad, I don't know what happened. But I don't sleep well.
1: Wow. Neither do I. I mean, it's just
2: I have to listen to something. So I have a wired headphone into my phone with one ear in because my wife is sleeping. So I'll listen to like podcasts. Football season, I'll listen to football podcasts.
1: All right. And then there's a really good, nice, boring one that'll put you to sleep.
2: Yeah, well, I'll just, you know, pass out.
1: You listen to like old Mike Francesa tape or something.
3: The problem with Richard Todd is
2: long time. First time. Go ahead, caller.
1: All right. I want to ask you, you went to Marist, right?
2: I did.
1: So there's a guy who I used to work with here at 95.7 FM, and now he went back to New York. He does a show at Tiki Barber named Brandon Tierney, and he does stuff for the Jets too. But I remember because he played baseball for Marist, and I said, because I went to a Catholic school, St. Mary's out here, and I goes, Marist Catholic? And he went, I don't know.
2: Yeah.
1: I go, wait a minute, you went to Marist? And he goes, yeah, I don't know.
2: Jesuit?
1: Is it Catholic?
2: I don't know either. We got to call Brendan.
1: No, he doesn't know.
2: I know what it is. Expensive. I know that.
1: Is that upstate?
2: Poughkeepsie, New York.
1: Okay.
2: Yeah.
1: Right.
2: And they keep hitting me up for money.
1: Would you like a donut?
2: No. I go, I overpaid you the first time.
1: Yeah.
2: You tried to throw me out.
1: Didn't you almost get kicked out of a high school?
2: Yeah, well, they tried.
1: What happened there?
2: I was not kicked out of high school. It was... It was elementary school.
1: Oh my gosh!
2: Basically, what happened was it was a bully. Right? He was picking on me, and I was funny, so not a lot of you know. It was a survival tool on the bus. You know, that's what kept me safe.
1: Mm-hmm.
2: But there was one kid picking on me. I was like, all right,
1: Tommy Taglioni?
2: No. Brian Brown was his name. And so we'd get into it after school, and it was like, and he's physically bigger than me.
1: Sure.
2: Like, but so one day it's happening again, and I actually wrote a bit about it, but I realized there was no one coming to save me. Mm-hmm. So I picked up a garbage can, and I hit him right under the chin.
1: Back when there were steel.
2: Yeah. It was like it was almost like Sonny Corleone beating up Carlo.
1: Sure.
2: But it was just one shot because that's all I had in me, and I mm-hmm. got lucky. And I caught him under the chin. He went back, took us to the principal's office. They called my father, which is the worst thing you could do. So we're looking out the window, right? He's sitting. He's got a rag. He's bleeding, and I'm mm-hmm. scared to death.
1: Mm-hmm.
2: I hear the truck pull up. And there's a sign outside that was no parking, teachers only. My father parked the truck right in front of that sign.
1: Sure, he did.
2: Comes out. We're sitting in the principal's office. He doesn't even walk in. He just fills up the doorway. He gives me the look. My father had a look. Not only did you know you were in trouble, but all the plants would die. So, yeah, he was a force of nature, my dad. He was a big man. He was like a water heater with a head, my father.
1: Now, how much of it was good for you for standing up, but bad for you for getting caught?
2: It was you. First of all, you pulled me out of work, and you caused a problem at school. I got enough problems feeding everybody. I don't need that. You know, this is an unforced error. I know my dad. This is an unforced error, and he don't tolerate that.
1: Wow.
2: So the principal tells him, you know, these kids have been fighting for a while, but today your father, your son picked up a garbage can, hit him under the chin. And my father looked at all of us, then looked at the principal and said, well, if I was you two guys, I'd stay the hell out of his way. Turned around, walked back to the truck. The principal goes, this isn't over, Mr. Ferrara. And from down the hall, we heard, yeah, it is. Got the truck and left.
1: All right, we'll take a quick break on that one. We'll come back. We'll have two more minutes, and we will say goodbye. But he's still here to Adam Ferrara. He's at Cobb's. Come on back.

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0: Rick Tittle will fight anyone listening to this.
1: All right, just a couple minutes left with Adam Ferrara. I really appreciate him spending the hour with us. It's only because we love him so much.
2: That's always good. I got up for you.
1: Yeah, I know you did.
2: I set an alarm, Tittle.
1: Crack of dawn, because you're still on Japanese time.
2: I am.
1: Jet-lagged. We want to make sure everybody knows that in Mill Valley at Throckmorton, you'll be there on the 7th as well.
2: Yeah.
1: Robin Williams' old club, and you knew Robin.
2: I didn't know. I spent some time with him a couple times, and he was a very kind man.
1: Mm-hmm.
2: He was gentler in just in conversation. He was very gentle, and he did a very self aware thing. We were sitting at the table at the cellar, you know, the, table.
1: Mm-hmm, the olive tree,
2: and I got Adam. You ready to go downstairs? Yeah. And Robin goes, Adam, I'd love to come down and watch you work, but you're going to say something funny that I like, and I'll do it on TV, and I don't want to have to write you a check too. And I'm like, that's funny.
1: When you first were, like, hanging out at that tree, so people don't know, the Olive Tree is the restaurant just above the Comedy Cellar and McDougal in the West Village, and it's the comedian's table. And if you ever saw the Pete Holmes show Crashing, mm-hmm. it's about the whole thing. So, like, when I think about Norton and Quinn and Keith and Voss,
2: Patrice.
1: How about Geraldo? I mean, another guy. Yeah. I remember Bobby Kelly told me, he's like, I got to lift up every rock to find a Bobby Kelly fan, and Geraldo just had them pouring in. But that's got to be fun to be back at that table and just making fun of each other.
2: Yeah, it's different now, but when I was younger, it was terrifying. Mm-hmm. You know, you walked in and yell, Patrice turns it on me.
1: Right. Well, Mark Norman told me he got a leather jacket. Now, you're known for your leather jacket. Yeah. He's like, uh-oh. And they're like, and they eviscerated him.
2: Yeah.
1: Ooh, leather jacket. Oh, tough guy. And he's like, why did I wear this?
2: Yeah, why did I? What am I?
1: All right. So, Cobb's Comedy Club, two shows tonight. Tonight only. Then I mentioned Throckmorton and Mill Valley up here in Marin County on Tuesday as well. At Adam Ferrara. You can see all his TV shows. He's been in a million of them with Top Gear and Nurse Jackie, and he was on Rescue Me. He was Needles. Yeah. Always great having you in, buddy.
2: Good to see you, brother. Thank you so much, and thank you. I got a nice email from, I'm going to say her name is Donna.
1: Mm-hmm.
2: I got this character on NCIS, Sloppy Joe Sammy, and she's coming to Cobb's.
1: Great.
2: And she's bringing her mother.
1: Oh. All right. Shout out, Donna.
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4: The celebration's on hold in D.C. I'm Daria Albinger, Fox News. The big 4th of July extravaganza was supposed to be underway by now in the National Mall, with the president expected to speak in a matter of minutes. We're not sure that's going to happen at this point. The mall's been evacuated as strong storms move through the area. Now, what we are being told is that the president is expected to deliver his July 4th speech tonight, although the exact timing remains fluid due to the severe weather. Earlier today, Vice President Vance was in New York, where a parade of tall ships from around the world joined U.S. military vessels on the Hudson River. He greeted them and the crowds who were there to see him.
5: While the Continental Congress met in Philadelphia to ratify the Declaration of Independence, General Washington was right here in Manhattan, peering out on this beautiful land and beautiful sea. His attention was fixed on the horizon, watching for sails of the most powerful navy.
4: It was the largest fleet of the world's tall ships and gray hull ships to sail past the Statue of Liberty. We've just gotten an update on the president's speech. He's expected to deliver his remarks at 11 o'clock Eastern time. And then the fireworks will follow. It's going to be a late night on the National Mall. The president addressed a crowd at Mount Rushmore last night.
6: A generation after we fought and won the Cold War against the menace of communism, there is now a resurgence of the communist menace in our land, including from newcomers to our country who embrace ideas totally opposed to our way of life and our great success.
4: He talked up American exceptionalism and he warned of what he calls a new threat to the nation. In Venezuela, deaths from the earthquakes last week taking a jump to nearly 3,000. 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
1: At the World Cup, Morocco pounded Canada 3-0, and France got past Paraguay 1-0 in a 4th of July match in Philadelphia.
2: Today is the start of the round of 16 here in Philadelphia, and it'll be Paraguay versus France. David versus Goliath. Paraguay upsetting Germany. Can they take down two heavyweights in a row? You know, last night, Cape Verde, the Cinderella story so far of this World Cup, the smallest nation to ever make the knockout stage, almost defeating the defending champions Lionel Messi and Argentina. Cape Verde's Sidney Cabral with maybe the goal of the World Cup to tie it, but ultimately losing 3-2 in extra time. Now, as for the United States, the men's team is preparing for its game against Belgium 8 p.m. Monday night. A win sends the U.S. to the quarterfinals for just the second time ever.
1: That's Fox's Brian Yenis. Fort Campbell, Kentucky is marking the nation's 250th with a classic American celebration, a block party.
3: This is the only official America 250 event happening at a military base, so it's really pretty special because what better way to celebrate America than the men and women who defend it? So this place is going to be packed up when it kicks off. A Ferris wheel, lots of games here, and then we have lots of food trucks, delicious tacos. I can tell you it smells good out here, so these people who are coming are in for a treat. There's also going to be a military ceremony, a concert, and a lot of fireworks. But really, what makes Fort Campbell so special, it's not about the celebration. It's the mission here and the history of this place. The post is home to some of the Army's most elite units.
1: That's Fox's Brooke Taylor. And again, we have just gotten word from the White House that the president is expected to give his 4th of July address at 11 o'clock Eastern time. And then the fireworks are going to follow. I'm Daria Albinger. This is Fox News.
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9: 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We're going to spend the hour talking to Amon Green, former NFL running back who played for 12 seasons, eight of those 12 with the Green Bay Packers, after he was drafted in the third round by Seattle. And he finished up his NFL career with Houston. Green broke the Packers' 41-year-old single-season rushing record held by Jim Taylor. He was an All-Pro four times, and he's a member of the Green Bay Packers Hall of Fame. He also was a three-year starter at the University of Nebraska, where he won a national championship not only in 1995 but also in 1997. He was playing for Tom Osborne at that time. He grew up in Omaha. His full name is Amon Rashad Green, and he was named after NFL player Amon Rashad.

0: name Ahmad means prince in African. And he also had a pregame ritual of watching Pure Peyton. Now, that's a highlight film of Walter Peyton, who grew up, and he was the player that he idolized in pro football. And his best season, if you take a look at it, was in 2003. He rushed for 1,883 yards, averaged more than 117 yards, also 15 touchdowns. All of those were career highs. And that year, he became the first and only player in NFL history to record at least 1,850 yards, also averaged 5 yards per carry, and scored 20 touchdowns and caught 50 passes in one season. After retiring from pro football in 2009, Green's interest in gaming and esports and that industry grew. His personality in the industry also grew as he hosted a weekly esports talk show. And we're going to be talking about esports with him because he's very involved. Believe it or not, he's coaching a college esports team. We're ready to go. Good to have you with us on Sports Byline.
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0: Amon Green joins us on Sports Byline, the former NFL running back who played for 12 seasons, eight of those with Green Bay after being drafted in the third round by Seattle, and he finished up his NFL career with Houston, and he broke the Packers' 41-year-old single-season record, rushing record, held by Jim Taylor, and he was an All-Pro four times, and he's a member of the Green Bay Packer Hall of Fame. Let's go back to where it all began, Amon. You were born and raised in Omaha. Tell me a little bit about that.
13: I was born in Omaha and raised in Omaha until about age, three and a half, 4 or 3 and a half, 5 years old, somewhere in there. And then we moved out to Los Angeles. Me and my mom moved out to Glendale to live with my godmother, my godsister. My mom got working, got her a job and got on her feet, and then we got our own place. And then probably a year after that, so we're talking about 1983 going into 84, she meets my stepdad, and then within, I say, 6 months, they get married in the summer of 84. And that's when I had already been playing, you know, in the neighborhood with kids and around town, and obviously back in Nebraska with my brothers and sisters, you know, as a young kid, you know, getting beat up by my brothers, bossed around by my sister. But having those people in my life and having my parents, you know, once my stepdad came into the picture, Edward Scott, he got me into organized sports. And we moved into a neighborhood of Los Angeles that's it was a little oasis inside the South Central area where, you know, you had Bloods and Crips, you had gang violence going on, but then you had this oasis of a neighborhood that you couldn't see. You wouldn't think when you see it that, oh, this is a part of South Central L.A. Wow. It was called Leimert Park, and it was a nice neighborhood, a neighborhood that I'm happy that I grew up in because of the schools that were there, 42nd Elementary School, Audubon Junior High School, and the kids that the friendships I created, you know, that some of them I still talk to through the modern technology of social media, and that's where, I mean, playing pickup ball every day. You know, if it was kickball, if it was a throw a tackle, if it was soccer, if it was baseball, riding bikes, that's where 7 days a week, if I wasn't in school, I was out in outside once I got my homework done playing with my friends. And that's where the competitiveness started, going to football practice, going to baseball practice, coming home and then competing against the kids in my neighborhood. And that I said that's where it begun because I was having fun. I was loving what I was doing outside every day. In the California weather, able to play baseball, have fun, football, run, track, race somebody in the neighborhood from block one end of the block to the other. But then getting into organized football at Baldwin Hills and then at Culver City, Rancho Park, which was right there where Dorsey High School, famous Dorsey High School, where a lot of pro athletes came out of, have come out of, and continue to come out of, that go to USC, UCLA. And other schools of that nature. Just having that as my playground as a kid, being around some of these athletes. I remember going to the Dorsey Dons high school games on Friday night and watching Lamont Warren play, who was eventually a running back at the Colorado, and then he went on to play for the NFL for the Indianapolis Colts. And I played with his little brother, Ahmad. It just was just like, wow, like his brother was doing big things, but I'm playing with his little brother. That just gave me motivation to play hard in Little League, even though it was 10, 15 years away from the fact that that day or moment of me playing NFL might happen, but I still had to work hard and I had to push for it, even though it was a long ways off. And I did. And like I said, started there in Los Angeles with Baldwin Hills, actually with flag football first. And then flag football at Rancho, but then Baldwin Hills, Pee Wee football, and then on to Culver City, Pee Wee and Bantam football there. And then by the time I was of age, so high school age, my mom had enough of California at that time because she knew I was going to continue my high school career, and she didn't want to deal with any of the things that parents worry about, I assume. And she told me later she didn't want to deal with me being out in the streets, knowing I was going to be an athlete, traveling all the time, and dealing with that the element you got to deal with is gang violence in the Los Angeles area. So she wanted to get me out of that element, knowing that might be a part of my life, being a football player, being an athlete, being in, you know, out in the community all the time, and that, you know, I could be another stat. So she took me back home to Nebraska, where I enrolled in Omaha North High School, went there for 2 years, transferred to Omaha Central. Played there for 2 years, was able to, you know, gather a lot of attention from my prowess playing at Central. Another young running back, Damian Morrow, we shared the backfield together, but, you know, I myself had the opportunity to go to the University of Nebraska. And by that time, I'll stop there. That's where everybody got to find out who Amon Green is once I became a freshman at the University of Nebraska.
0: Tell me the first time you ever met Tom Osborne.
13: The first time I officially met him, I believe I was a junior in high school, and it was at an unofficial visit because I was always going to the games. Once I got to back to Nebraska as a high school player and student, I was always going to the games, and especially my junior year. I had a friend of mine that I went to high school with, John O'Bradford. His family, they had tickets to the Husker game. So, of course, every Saturday, Husker game day, we were driving down early Saturday morning to go to the game. So I would see, go down, sit in the stands, and watch the games. And after my junior year of football, after that season ended, which high school football ends in Nebraska around right before Thanksgiving. So, of course, the Colorado game was the big game of the year. And they had came in town, the Buffaloes, and they had actually Rashawn Salaam, who won the Heisman Trophy. But I was on the sidelines of that game as an unofficial recruit at that time, which you can do. You can come on the sidelines, watch, get your unofficial visit in, and I did. And I just got, it was just real quick, a handshake, hey, Amon, how you doing? And I'm glad that you're here watching the game. That's what, Coach Osmer said to me, and that was my first official time actually being an unofficial recruit, as a junior in high school, excited about watching the game, excited about meeting Coach Osborne because, he was a part of the team, kid that he recruited to become a powerful and a historic team in college football.
0: I also know that when you think back on your career and your life, Walter Payton was a big influence. He's somebody you idolized. What part of him as a player did you idolize the most?
13: Oh, man. I always have to say, it was his work ethic. It was something it was pointed out to me by my brothers, Jerry and Nikki. They said, if you're going to be a running back, you got to do two things. You got to, one, take care of the guys who make your job easy, which was the offensive linemen. Be friends with them, get to know them so they know you. The other thing is run like this guy. And I'm like, who? They're like, this guy right here. They showed me some video of him. And I'm like, okay. So that means never give up. You run hard every play. You fight for every inch on that field like Walter Payton did. And then as I got older, I learned more about him, that he was a big advocate of building a community around the area he was at. He came from a small town, Mississippi, got drafted to the Chicago Bears, and then started to help that community through his Walter Payton Foundation. And so he wasn't only just a phenomenal football player, a phenomenal athlete, and I say running back, a once-in-a-lifetime athlete, he was also a guy who helped his community grow. And so I used not only what he did on the football field, but I was encouraged by what he did off the football field, too, to become the person I am today in terms of what I did on the football field and now what I'm still doing after football and continue my legacy just as he grew his legacy.
0: We got about 90 seconds before we have to break here, but you obviously have carried it on. You carried it on to Nebraska because you were on two Nebraska teams that won national championships. What was the essence of their success winning those two championships?
13: Easy answer. Teamwork. It was something that I knew coming in as a senior in high school that I wanted to play instantly. That means I didn't want a red shirt, because I knew I could help this team win another national title. They beat Miami in the Orange Bowl my senior year in high school, so I knew right away I could better, or replace somebody who goes into the league or who graduates by coming in as a freshman and help this team out. I did not want a redshirt. I told Coach Osborne and I told Coach Solis, Frank Solis, after they asked me if I wanted a redshirt, I said no, because I know I could help this team out anywhere. I could punt the ball. I could play fullback. I could play linebacker. But I know I need to be on the roster, an active roster, and be out to be on that football field. And it was the same thing my junior year. It was teamwork because I was a junior. I was a team captain, and I'm motivated, for my motivation by example, the way I practice. That was the leadership that I showed my teammates, was the way, the hard work, the work ethic in practice, the work ethic in the weight room, in the classroom, to say, hey, this is I'm doing my job to be a part of this team and help this team become another national contender.
0: Amon Green is with us. We're talking about his life and also about his career. And after he won a couple of national championships at Nebraska, he went on to play in the National Football League for 12 years, 8 of those with the Green Bay Packers. Very successful there as well. And we'll continue as we move across the country and around the world good to have you with us here on Sports Byline.
14: 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Local time is 3:05 p.m. and the temperature is 67 degrees. 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
0: Amon Green has joined us here on Sports Byline USA. Again, 12 seasons in the NFL, 8 with the Green Bay Packers. And he had one special season. That was in 2003 when he rushed for 1,883 yards, an average of a little bit better than 117. And only player in NFL history to record at least 1,850 yards, average 5 yards per carry, and score 20 touchdowns and catch 20 passes in one season. What did you anticipate the National Football League and pro football to be like, and how was it similar to or different from what you thought?
13: When I got to Seattle my 1998, I was a little surprised. It was not as bells and whistles and all the stuff I've seen on ESPN, Fox Sports, watching the Super Bowls. It was just no different than, you know, playing at Nebraska, playing in high school football. It's just now we're making a lot of money, you know. And then there were also, everybody was just like me, that they were the best at their position. They were fast. They were strong. They knew the coverages. They knew how to adjust on the run. So it wasn't just I could just outrun everybody. It wasn't just I can outthink everybody. That means I had to watch more film. I had to do more homework of the football field than I have ever done in my life. So everybody that supports football, like ESPN, like Fox Sports, all the reporters, all the commentators, they make it sound great. They make it sound awesome. But it's hard work at the end of the day. You got to bust your butt in the off season. You got to bust your butt in the regular season. to make sure you stay in shape, make sure you avoid injury. So I found out right away, which it wasn't like a downer. It was just, okay, it's work. Yeah, it looks good. It looks fun. They make it look all fancy, and it makes it look fantastic with all, you know, with the confetti coming down and all that. But at the end of the day, being in the NFL and then through the years meeting other pro athletes from other sports, being in the NFL, NBA, Major League Baseball, Olympic athletes, it's hard work from the start to the end. It was just like it was when I got to high school at Omaha North and Omaha Central. I had to work. I had to get in the weight room. I had to study film. So that, to me, it was just like, oh, well, it's not rocket science, and it's stuff I've done before. I just got to do it at a higher level. And that's what I did. I just cranked it up a notch because I knew I had to make sure, especially when I got to Green Bay for my 2 years in Seattle, that was my development into an athlete, into a player, that I understand that this is a business, but also I could still play, I could have fun with my friends, you know, that are my teammates. That's if I find friends on the football field, which I did. You know, there was a few guys in Seattle that became my friends, not only my teammates. And then when I got to Green Bay, I found a lot of friends that I still talk to today, being out of the game for almost 12 years now. And then getting them out, I say the first time I got in the huddle with Brett Favre, William Henderson, Frank Winters, you know, Earl Dotson, these guys were on the Super Bowl team just 2 years prior. I saw the way that huddle was organized. I saw the way I listened to how nobody was talking. The only person who was talking was Brett because he was telling us to play. And I felt that respect from one another to each other and to me. Even though I wasn't part of those Super Bowl teams, I knew I was a part of that team. They welcomed me in with open arms. Dorsey Levin, William Henderson, Gilbert Brown, Leroy Butler, those guys took me in like I had been there my whole career. And then that helped me basically be developed as a young athlete because, to be honest, it was a little bit different in Seattle. I didn't have the full support of my teammates. Some teammates were there, but a lot were just there because they were, you know, there for themselves, and they didn't, you know, feel that they didn't want to help a young athlete develop. And I think part of being a professional athlete, you got to bring the younger athletes along because those guys eventually going to take your position, but you want to make sure that they do it the way you did it. And that's how I looked at it. Just like my brothers played football, they wanted me to be better than them. And so any talent, any kid that came in after me, I'm like, you know what? I'm going to help them out because I know how hard it is to get here. I know how hard it is to stay here. So I'm not going to make it any harder on them when they come in here to Green Bay as a running back, as a linebacker, as a D lineman. I'm going to help them out. Be say, hey, you need to know this. You need to work out like this. This is the coverage. This is how you read cover to man coverage when a linebacker is covering you. And that's what I did with Najee Davenport and Tony Fisher. I took those guys like my little brothers and helped them become the football players that they were at Green Bay at the NFL level. But now they're family. You know, I still talk to them guys today. So that's what helped me develop. And that's what got me. That's what got us to that 03 season, that fantastic year that we had, because my teammates, my coaches, was all support system then that we knew that working together, we're going to get to the goals that we want to accomplish.
0: I've always found it interesting to ask an athlete about that aha moment, that moment when they said to themselves, you know, I can play this game at this high a level, this professionally. I'm just wondering, for you, when did that moment come?
13: Oh, man. Oh, I had a couple moments. One moment was my rookie year in Seattle, and it was in training camp in Eastern Washington University. That's where Seattle at that time had our training camp. And I remember running the ball in practice, you know, against Cortez Kennedy, Michael St. Clair, and that Seattle defense, Sean Springs, who played at Ohio State, number one draft pick for the Seattle Seahawks a couple years before I got there. And I remember running the ball, just doing my job as a scout team player, just to show the defense what they're going to face on the weekend or the next team we're going to face. And I remember every time I did something that the defense didn't like, because they're like shaking their heads like, what are you doing? And I was just running the ball. And they're like, slow down. You know, you're gonna get the coach yelling at us. And I'm like, well, I'm going to get yelled at if I don't stop, because I got to run hard because I'm Terrell Davis. I'm showing you what Terrell Davis does. I'm not showing you what this is how I run, but if I don't do it, I'm going to have the coach yelling at me. So I just remember those moments like that. And then later into the football season, my defensive teammates were like, why are you not starting? You know, you should be the starter. And I'm like, look, I'm just a rookie. I know my place. Right now, I'm just here to learn. You guys just mentioned that. I said, but I'm not, because I want to keep my job. I was like, I understand that I was learning the business. So it was like, really keep your mouth shut and just work hard. And that time, my time will come. You know, as long as I have the work put in and I study the playbook, I know the plays, my time will come. So that was that moment in Seattle. And I say, then again, in Green Bay, it came probably, you know, within the first couple years. It was a moment. It was between 2000 to the 2003 season was just every year I was learning how to be a professional. And I said the first time, my first year in Green Bay, when my good friend, good teammate, Dorsey Levin, he was the starting running back, and then he got hurt, and everybody was asking me and telling me, you know, you're the starter. And I'm like, no, I'm not. I said in many interviews when he got hurt, I said, I'm not the starter. I'm Dorsey Levin's backup. And so somebody says otherwise, because I know my role. My role is a backup to Dorsey Levens. He's the starter. So that just continued my development as a pro, because in my head, I don't get a starting job. Any player doesn't get a starting job through injury until a coach or somebody at a higher power says so. So in my head, so that's teaching me I need to be calm. I need to be humble. I was happy the fact I was playing, but I was just doing my job until Dorsey got healthy. And so those moments helped me. Those are my aha moments. Like, okay, I'm in the NFL. This is me being a pro at my job and how I need to present myself, at moments in my life.
0: We have a little bit less than 2 minutes before we have to break again. But as a pro, only another pro can appreciate something about a fellow teammate. And you have talked about Brett Favre. I saw the quote one time. He was a Superman guy. What was it that you appreciated most about him as a fellow player?
13: I would say the most what I appreciate about Brett and his game was two things. One, he had a hell of a time. He had fun. He still play, I believe. If I would have known him in Little League or high school in Mississippi, he was playing like he was still there. That was one thing about him. And then his part of him that you just couldn't coach as a pro athlete. And I say this, a lot of athletes, I think every pro athlete, every famous athlete that we know of, they have something about them that you can't teach, you can't coach about them. Brett, the thing that you couldn't teach and coach that I couldn't say, oh, okay, Peyton Manning, you could come learn this from Brett. No, because it's only in Brett. There were things about Peyton Manning that's only in Peyton Manning. So Brett, he was not a weight room guy. He didn't like the weight room. He did it because he had to. But the power behind his throws were uncoachable. The way he threw the ball, I remember Daryl Bevel, one of our assistant coaches at the time, telling me, Amon, do you realize, because I was watching Brett throw the ball. He's like, do you realize, Brett, the mechanics of throwing the ball is terrible? I'm like, I kind of figured that because I'm a baseball player and I played and I know how to throw. You step into it, you bring your hips, you bring your shoulders, kind of all the same. Your core is where the ball power comes from. And he threw so hard that he would fall backwards.
0: Interesting insights from Amon Green about Brett Favre. We'll talk more about his career. And also, he's got a brand new career. He is a head coach. We'll tell you about that as well. Very interesting as he extends himself. We continue across the country and around the world. It's good to have you with us here on America's sports talk show, Sports Byline.
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7: Kohl's Father's Day gifts are so good, Dad won't be able to stop bragging about them. 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
0: Amon Green is here with us on Sports Byline. We've talked about his life growing up. We've talked about his career in the National Football League. But I want to stay on the Green Bay Packers for just a second. And that is, there is always that moment in one's career that is engraved in their mind that they'll never, ever forget. What was that for you, Amon?
13: Oh, man, it was a lot of it. I mean, I grew up a sports fan. So anything I experienced, I just kind of clump it all together. I would just say my entire career, because I had ups and I had downs. I had great moments. I had bad moments. But I would say one moment in general. I say that 2003 season, our team having the best rushing year for the Green Bay Packers at that time, and I believe still to this day, that my offensive linemen, my fullback, my tight ends, my wide receivers, Brett, the quarterbacks, you know, guys blocking downfield. I mean, I remember, you know, the big run that I had that year at the end of the year in the Bronco game in Lambeau. It was my 98-yard touchdown run. I did my job with the proper footwork to get me to the path to the eighth hole, which is the outside gap. And I remember seeing my teammate, Kevin Berry, crushing 2D linemen. So his job was to block one guy. He took out two. And, you know, that just showed me, you know, once I reflected on it, I'm like, that just showed me the effort that they gave for me in terms of my alignment. You know, Kevin Berry, Marco Rivera, Mike Flanagan, Mike Wall, Mark Tauscher, Chad Clifton, those guys that was the starting crew. They gave 110%, and so I wouldn't be able to have a 98-yard run because of that. And so moments like that, it stand out to me. You know, that year, you know, the 0-1 season, that was my Pro Bowl year, but it was all because of my teammates around me. Because a running back, just like my brothers told me, you take care of the guys that take care of you. Because if I don't have a lineman blocking downfield, I don't have wide receivers cut blocking 50 yards downfield, I don't have the games and the yardage that we were able to gain. I don't do that stuff without them. And I tell myself, I tell kids that I coach today that all the time. I say, you don't do nothing on the football field without your teammates, because this is not a one-man game. This is not a two-man game. This is an 11-man game that all works together offensively and defensively. But when it comes together, it looks beautiful. And that's what we did for those years that I ran the ball, for the years in 03. And the years after that, you know, we came close in some seasons to getting through the playoffs and to the Super Bowl. And 03 season was one of those, because we were, like, kind of counted out. But we got in when we beat the Broncos, and Minnesota lost to the Cardinals in Arizona. We backed in, but we were in, and we made a good run of it. And I said that was our best chance to get down there, but we had a tough loss there in Philadelphia. And, you know, one hell of a catch and conversion for them and Freddie Mitchell to get the ball into field goal range for themselves. But I'll say those are one of those moments that it was just great to be a part of the Packer organization.
0: One of the things I know is a tradition between running back and his offensive line. And let's talk about that 2003 season when you had such great success. What was the Christmas gift for your offensive lineman that year?
13: It was that Christmas gift that year. I went big, and I can afford to go big, you know. So I got everybody Rolexes. And that was something I heard that Walter Payton did for his guys. He took them out to dinner. She'd give them gifts after every season when they had a 1,000-yard season behind them. And that's something I did. And so before that season, the first time I took them out to dinner was at Brace Steakhouse, and that was my reward for the season. Then the next year, this is like the 2001 season. After that season, I found a local guy who did class rings, and I had him make up a ring for all of us, because I was a back-to-back 1,000-yard season, and it had a Batman symbol because I love Batman, and I had a class ring made up for everybody. And then the 02 season, I had found a jeweler that created with my idea, my feedback, and I made a pocket watch, and I engraved in there back to back to back, so 3,000-yard seasons in a year. So they all got pocket watches, my linemen, some of the tight ends, some of the wide receivers, and then 03 season being the big year, that's why it accumulated up to a Rolex, because we had four straight 1,000-yard seasons, and then that one being the biggest one because it was almost 2,000 yards in a season. If you count the playoffs that year, I had 2,000 yards in a season. From their work being done and my work along with them, you know, basically all that collaboration together and so on and so forth. The funny thing is, one of the guys I still talk to today, Marco Rivera, I'll never forget when I got him the Rolex, he called me up having a fit because he's outlining me. He's a big guy. His wrist was so big and his hand was so big that the watch wouldn't fit over his hand. He's like, man, I love the watch, but man, you cheap. You got to buy me more links. I'm like, okay, classic Marco, complain about something but that was him. He was just like a brother to me. So he just giving a little brother a hard time about something. But, you know, the love was there. It was just something that I know that was in him. He's always going to give me a hard time no matter what, but it was all from love and caring and him giving 110% and myself as well.
0: Just briefly, before we move on to what you're doing right now, tell me a little bit about Green Bay. It's always been very special. Anytime I've broadcasted games there, I always feel it's different than any other NFL city. I know all cities talk about their fans, but still Green Bay, because it's so publicly owned, is something very special. Briefly, tell me about the specialness of Green Bay.
13: I say the specialness of Green Bay and its fan base, especially being here, you know, being in Northeast Wisconsin and being one of the smallest cities in the NFL, it has, like being in college. That's how I can refer to it. That's where it comes special, because you only have really in the Green Bay area anywhere, probably now, 200,000 people. And then you're talking about 100-mile radius. So between here and Milwaukee, there's about 200,000 people that actually live in the Green Bay area, that live off the area in terms of they have businesses or they support the team and what have you. So that small community makes it like, man, I knew right away my first game, and not even in my first game, it was my first training camp in the 2000 season, and noticing the fans just to come to practice, to watch this practice. And I was just like, man, I'm back in Lincoln, Nebraska again. I'm back in Cornhusker country, because that's what the Cornhusker fans did to us. they were at our games, they were at our practices, they were cheering in practice, making plays, and I'm like, I was just shaking my head. I was like, I've been here before, and guys were like, what do you mean? I said, it was just like this for me in college. I was like, this is what I didn't think I would feel in the NFL. It's like, I feel like I'm back in college because of the fan base being fanatical, obsessive, cheering in practice for a play that's not real. You know, it's just a practice. We made a big play, but it wasn't like a real touchdown, but they're cheering like it was. And it just shows you the connection. And then for the years I was here, and I still live here today, it's a family thing. It's embedded in every family that lives in Northeast Wisconsin, Milwaukee, Madison, all the small towns in between, that it's just, they literally bleed green and gold. I know there's other sports here in the state of Wisconsin. There's Wisconsin Badgers, football, baseball, basketball. It's the Milwaukee Bucks, the Milwaukee Brewers. But at the end of the day, I don't care what season it is, it's always Packer season here in Wisconsin.
0: Looking forward, you once said, I always dreamed about coaching, just never what. Basketball, baseball, football players, we're all gamers. We all played Madden, Street Fighter, and you are now the first coach of Lakeland University's esports program. Now, there are going to be a lot of people listening and saying, wait a minute, you can get a degree in esports? You got a team in college in esports? You have a long history with being a gamer.
13: Yeah, and it started when I was in the NFL, because something that the NFL collaborated with or partnered with was EA Sports. And every Super Bowl, they had the Madden Bowl. And I have to be honest, every Madden Bowl wasn't good for me. I got my butt kicked. Because the guys had a little bit more time to put in the Madden than I did. I guess I was more focused on my NFL career than playing video games. But I still have fun. But I knew what the future was. That was something my dad put in my brain and me and my brother's head years ago, saying technology is the way of the future. And even though it was 2009 and, I'm done playing football, I always knew that, I wanted to coach like you just mentioned. And I knew esports way down. I don't know when it would happen, but I knew that I wanted to coach. So I got into coaching high school sports first, football, baseball, track at Oak Creek, Milwaukee, at Green Bay Southwest, at Freedom High School, at the Pira High School, and this through the coaching ranks, and then doing my fun stuff, going in my time to E3, going to DreamHack, going to PAX, going to Comic-Con. That's where I developed my passion in another area, and it just started to grow. And then at the meantime, still playing video games personally, at my home. On my Xbox, on my PlayStation. I don't have Legions to either. I love them both because they both have games. My Nintendo Switch, my Nintendo 64, my Sega Dreamcast. And what I knew about it, by the time the opportunity presented itself, that, okay, if I'm going to be a part of any esports, that I got to have passion, I'll check that box. I have passion for it because I love playing video games no matter what. It gets me settled. If I'm having a bad day, it helps my day get a little, a little easier to deal with. And so then I'm like, all right, if I'm going to have I got the passion, but now I've got to dedicate time and effort to actually getting serious about it. And I'm like, I have that because I did it on the football field. I knew how to dedicate myself to get my body in shape, to get my mind in shape for football. And what I had to do for 6 months out of every year is to be serious and focused on one goal. And so I was like, I can do that. I did it before. And so that's what I've created at Lakeland. I've now had one semester go by, a fall semester. We've come out of that with one championship, one national title in Madden. So no surprise there. But it's just some of these kids that I have, my players that I have, some of the talent was already there. I just brought it out of them by asking them questions, by pushing them to work harder, by pushing them to try different things, by letting them know, you're not the only one that's doing this right now. And if you're not, somebody's outworking you. You got to know that if you don't put that work in, you might lose. So you want to make sure you use all your time to the max. You maximize your time here in the facility that you practice. And this is how we're going to practice. We're organized. We're going to have, warm up. We're going to have, film sessions. We're going to talk about the game on a scientific level. It's just we're using words. We're going to, get the IQ understanding of every game. You know, and it's 9 different games we played in this past fall. So not only did my players, you know, have to know this stuff, I have to know this stuff. And the good thing about it, I play all games. I just didn't hold myself to play Madden all the time. I played Halo. I played Call of Duty. I played a little bit of League of Legends. I played Rocket League, you know, Street Fighter, like you mentioned, Tekken, Super Smash Bros. So as an esports coach and through my life, everything just kind of came together once that moment came. Being that first day of training camp for esports, I was comfortable. I wasn't like, oh my God, what am I about to do? I'm like, I've been here. I've been at training camp. I've been listening to my coaches and telling me what we need to do to prepare for the regular season. And so that was me relaying those same messages to my esports players. And for them, it was all new because now it's like, it's a little bit more serious. We're still going to have fun, but now it's like, now we got to focus on this game that you've always played with in your bedroom or in your basement with your friends. But now it's a little bit more serious. Now we could win a national title. You could have your name, you know, put up somewhere, or you're going to have something behind you where you can earn, you know, more tuition money, more scholarship money, or you could earn your name on a plaque somewhere and be taken more serious, that then you could go pro, just like I had the dreams of going pro in the NFL. You could go pro as a Call of Duty player. You could go pro as a Valorant player or an Overwatch player, things like that. So it just was a reality check for not only myself, but every player that was a part of my team this year. And I think for every player around the NCAA and other colleges around the United States and the world, that this is a real thing, and I believe they enjoy it, and we can't wait till spring semester.
0: Aman, I want to thank you very much for your time. This has been fascinating, a discussion. You're always welcome here on Sports Byline. You and I have known each other for a long time, and it's been a long time since we've had a chance to talk, so I want to thank you very much. Congratulations not only on your career, but also on what you're doing right now. It's going to be fun to watch the Lakeland University team as far as esports. Take care, my friend.
13: Hey, thanks for having me. Talk to you later.
0: Aman Green, former NFL running back. He played for 12 seasons, 8 of those with the Green Bay Packers after being drafted in the 3rd round by Seattle. He finished up his NFL career playing for Houston, and boy, did he have a great season in 2003, 1,883 rushing yards. We continue across the country and around the world. We've got you on Sports Byline.
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0: That's going to wrap up this hour's Sports Byline, where we talk football with Amon Green, former NFL running back. He played 12 years in the league, 8 of those 12 with the Green Bay Packers after being drafted in the third round by Seattle. But he finished up his NFL career with Houston, and he broke the Packers' 41-year-old single-season rushing record that was held by Jim Taylor. He was an All-Pro four times, and he's a member of the Green Bay Packers Hall of Fame. And as a three-year starter at the University of Nebraska, he won national championships in 1995 and 1997, and he played for Tom Osborne. And he's still involved with football and coaching now this time around, but he's coaching an e-sports team at Lakeland. So you may want to check that out. I'm Ron Barr. Glad you could join us for Sports Byline USA.
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1: July 4th celebrations. I'm Deborah Valentine, Fox News. Extreme heat and thunderstorms affecting America 250 celebrations this July 4th. A crowd on hand at the National Mall in Washington, D.C. was ordered to take cover due to thunderstorms ahead of President Trump's address rescheduled to 11 p.m. Eastern Time. Vice President J.D. Vance paid a visit to New York City today for the Sail 4th 250 Parade of Tall Ships.
2: It is a very American thing to ring in 250 years of American history by parading our naval and Air Force might for the world to see. But I can't help but consider that 250 years ago, the waters of New York Harbor looked very, very different.
1: The boat parade began at the Verrazano Narrows Bridge, past the Statue of Liberty to the Hudson River, heading north to the George Washington Bridge. Fort Campbell, Kentucky is marking America 250 historic celebration. Fox's Brooke Taylor reports from the military base home to the 101st Airborne Division.
3: It's the only America 250 event happening on an active military base. You have a massive carnival. You have rides, games, any type of food you can imagine. We have a lemonade stand, you name it. But what really stands out is who is out here. These are military families, people who know better than anyone what it means to defend this country and the freedoms that we are celebrating. Now, this is one of the country's most important military installations, so we can't celebrate America's 250 without talking about the incredible history here. Fort Campbell, it is home to some of the Army's most elite units, including the legendary 101st Airborne Division, known as the Screaming Eagles. They changed the course of World War II with their parachute assault in Normandy on D-Day.
1: New York City celebrating the nation's semi-quincentennial by holding eight ball drops in Times Square, each taking place at midnight for every American time zone. 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

0: power, and the regime tries to strengthen its position during negotiations over a permanent end to the war and control of the Strait of Hormuz.
1: Fox's Paul Stevens reporting. Only 4 months ahead of the midterm elections, Republicans are looking to nail down their messaging as a wave of candidates describing themselves as Democratic Socialists continues to capture the attention of voters across the U.S. Representative Ryan McKenzie, a Pennsylvania Republican, joined Fox's America 250, The Will Cain Show. He comments on what he calls the rising influence of socialism within the Democratic Party.
2: We are under threat from the far left who wants to push their socialist ideas. They have failed everywhere around the world, but yet they want to push that failed ideology on us now.
1: This comes as many members of the GOP continue to raise concerns over New York City Mayor Zohran Mamdani, a self-described Democratic Socialist. Paul Pelosi, the 86-year-old husband of former House Speaker Nancy Pelosi of California, is facing a misdemeanor hit-and-run charge. Authorities say Pelosi allegedly struck a parked vehicle in Napa County, California on Friday and then drove away. The Napa County Sheriff said Pelosi continued driving until his vehicle became disabled. Authorities said alcohol was not a factor in the crash. Pelosi told police he hit something but didn't know what. I'm Deborah Valentine. This is Fox News.
3: It was a goal that I wanted to achieve from the very beginning. 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
8: And wherever you might be around the country and around the world, I'm Ron Barr. 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Want to send out our best to all our servicemen and servicewomen who are listening to us on the American Forces Network. They have been with us since 1989, a part of the Sports Byline USA Network. And I get an awful lot of emails and a lot of comments from the servicemen and servicewomen. I was, of course, recently in Iraq, and then I've been in Afghanistan as well. And it meant so much to me to be able to be a part of what they are doing and to be able to bring them, as one soldier said to me, you made me feel like I was back home again for a couple of hours. That was when I was in Iraq. And so as I travel around the country and around the world to run into people that have served their country overseas, we are heard on 500 stations in 177 different countries. And so it is particularly satisfying to have Sports Byline USA on the American Forces Network. In the studio with us this hour is David Marinus. He has written a book called Clemente, The Passion and Grace of Baseball's Last Hero. He also wrote When Pride Still Mattered, and that was a biography of Vince Lombardi that Sports Illustrated calls the best sports biography ever published. And he also wrote a biography of Bill Clinton and the Clinton Enigma. And articles on Bill Clinton won him the Pulitzer Prize for national reporting. If you don't know anything about Roberto Clemente because you're too young, Clemente played for the Pittsburgh Pirates for some 18 seasons, but his life certainly was cut short by a plane crash when he was just 38 years old. It happened on New Year's Eve. And I got to tell you something about Roberto Clemente. I was just a kid, and I used to go visit my grandparents in Parkersburg, West Virginia, in the summer. And I could walk down the street, and I could hear people who would be sitting on their porches listening to Bob Prince broadcast the Pittsburgh Pirates broadcast. And my grandparents took me to Pittsburgh one time to Old Forbes Field to watch the Pirates. And I'll never forget out in right.

0: field, Roberto Clemente. The grace that he had playing the game, the arm that he had, the bat that he had, the speed that he had with his legs. He was an amazing athlete. And in the 1971 World Series won by the Pirates, he was the World Series MVP because he hit 414. He was a man that whose life was cut way too short. We continue with more of you and America's Sports Talk Show.
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0: David Marinus joins us on Sports Byline. He has written a wonderful book called Clemente, The Passion and Grace of Baseball's Last Hero. But he is also an award-winning author of other biographies, one on Bill Clinton, the other on Vince Lombardi. And Sports Illustrated called his Vince Lombardi book, When Pride Still Mattered, the best sports biography ever published. David, good to see you again. I wondered, what was the motivation for you writing this one?
13: Two things. One, even though I grew up in Wisconsin with the Milwaukee Braves of Hank Aaron and Warren Spahn as my team, Roberto Clemente was always my favorite player. Just something about him, his aura, just struck me at a pretty early age, and I loved Clemente. That wouldn't be enough for me to write a biography, though. I also saw in Clemente an opportunity to write about a fascinating character who evolved into a great figure, and to write about language and race and culture and the Latinization of the U.S. and of baseball through this great figure.
0: I mentioned about Bill Clinton and also about Vince Lombardi. Is there any correlation about the character of those people, the men that they were and what they did in history, that is a connection maybe to Clemente as well?
13: Yes, there is one, and that's enormous willpower. All three of them came out of nowhere, essentially, to achieve what they did. Lombardi, you know, was 45 years old before he got his shot in Green Bay. Enormous willpower to get there finally. Bill Clinton came out of nowhere in Arkansas. He wasn't from the elite of the East Coast. He really willed his way to where he became. And, of course, Roberto Clemente, a black Latino, surviving and thriving and becoming brilliant in ethnic white ethnic Pittsburgh. So all of them used enormous willpower to achieve what they did.
0: One of the things I was interested in, you wrote, memory and myth are entwined in the Clemente story. What did you mean by that?
13: Well, Clemente became mythological after his death because of the way he lived and because of the way he died, heroically. His body never found on a mission of mercy. And so in Latin America now, he's essentially almost a saint, at least a patron saint. And so there's a whole mythology built around him. There are thousands of people who keep different sorts of shrines to Roberto Clemente, including Ozzie Guillen, the manager of the Chicago White Sox. He has that sort of mystical allure to him all these years after his death.
0: I suppose we got to go back to the beginning. Give some people some background on Clemente, how he grew up, because that really is the starting point on his life.
13: Sure. He was born in Carolina, Puerto Rico, a rural area outside of San Juan. His dad worked in the sugarcane fields. From a very early age, Clemente loved baseball, which was the sport of Puerto Rico. He was always seen throwing something. It wasn't a real baseball. You know, it was a wad of tape or a sock or whatever. He loved the sport. It was his game. Puerto Rico, during his childhood, had fabulous baseball. Most of the great Negro League stars who couldn't play in the U.S. came down to Puerto Rico to play, starting with Josh Gibson. And when Clemente was a teenager, his idol was one of those players, Monty Irvin, who played for the Newark Eagles and then got his shot with the New York Giants. Clemente would hang outside of the stadium where Irvin played and try to get into the game by carrying Irvin's suit bag in. I interviewed Monty Irvin 50 years later, and he was a really classy guy, and he said, yeah, I taught young Roberto everything he knew. Of course, he quickly surpassed me.
0: One of the things that I think is interesting about Clemente is that he is of such mythological status that a lot of people don't know that he had a temper. He had a very bad temper. As a matter of fact, he went after a fan one time, did he not?
13: He decked a fan
0: outside
13: of Connie Mack Stadium. Not his finest moment. It was a 19-year-old kid who I interviewed. He's now a man in his 50s. Clemente was boarding the bus, the team bus, after a bad loss. The whole team was sort of on edge. And the kid asked for an autograph, tapped Clemente on the back, and Clemente turned around and knocked a few of his teeth out. That was before the days when something like that would be on ESPN, ESPN2, ESPN News for, you know, weeks on end. It wasn't truly representative of the way Clemente dealt with fans. He was usually fantastic with kids, and I've interviewed dozens and dozens of people who said that, you know, they were nobody, and Clemente spent a lot of time very nicely with them. But he did have that temper. It usually was directed at sports writers.
0: And the thing that was the dichotomy in all of this is that he had such a feeling for the underdog and the poor. Was that because of his upbringing as well?
13: I think he felt like an outsider, and he was more closely attuned to people who he identified in that vein, whether they were old people, poor people, children, sick people. He was always the most warm and open with people who seemed to be suffering in some sort. And, he would, at hotels on the road, or he would go down and get change for $20 bills and hand out coins to people that he saw who he thought needed money. He was constantly doing little things like that for people. I interviewed a lot of young girls who wanted autographs, and Clemente would be the one who would stop and talk to them and befriend them and ask them about their lives.
0: The other thing about him in his early days of playing, was he a great baseball player when he was young, or did that come later in life?
13: Well, he was signed at age 18 and joined was in the Dodger chain first for 1 year. He showed great promise, but actually I think that one of the early scouting reports was wrong about him. I mean, it was written by Branch Rickey, of all people, who said that Clemente lacked a sense of adventure. Anybody who ever saw Clemente play knew that he was all adventure in everything he did, throwing, running, hitting. But it took him really five seasons to develop into the great player that he was. He was injured a lot in his early years and having trouble adjusting perhaps to Puerto Rico and the U.S. 1960 was his blossoming. the year that the Pirates won the World Series. He was fabulous.
0: Well, the other thing, too, is that when most of the players came from the Caribbean area or from Puerto Rico or the Dominican Republic and they came to North America, he came to Canada, did he not? Because he played in Montreal?
13: He played in Montreal for his first year with the Dodger chain, but he didn't get to play much. They were trying to hide him. They didn't put him on their 40-man roster, and they thought they could keep him by not playing him, but fat chance. The Pirates drafted him on the supplemental draft as the first pick.
0: Well, the point I was about to make was that most of those players did not know English. And
13: yes.
0: I've talked to some of the Caribbean players, and they said that they learned most of their English from watching television. What was culturally that like for him to leave Puerto Rico and then come to North America?
13: Well, he too learned from television. As a matter of fact, Steve Blass once said he saw Clemente, a young Latino player, standing in front of a mirror saying, practicing lines from the Lone Ranger. You know, that's where they learned it. Clemente did not speak fluent English. He tried to speak English. He wanted to speak English. He was infuriated by the way the sports writers quoted him in broken English phonetically. Here in San Francisco in 1961, he drove in the winning run at the All-Star game. And the headline the next day was, "I got heat," H-E-E-T, instead of hit. And that really upset him.
0: How did he deal with the segregation aspects of America in the 50s and the 60s? Because I know that was a very sore point with him.
13: It was. He grew up in Puerto Rico. There's racism in every culture. In Puerto Rico, it wasn't overt segregation. So that's why all the great Negro League players went down there to play, because they could live without facing that sort of racism. So Clemente came to a culture that did have segregation, particularly in spring training in Florida. Imagine being Clemente, helping lead his team to the 1960 World Series championship against the big bad Yankees, going home to Puerto Rico, being celebrated as a hero, carried off the plane, coming back to Fort Myers the next spring, and not being allowed to go to the golf tournament that the team had because it was at a segregated country club, not even being invited to the celebration that Fort Myers held for the champion Pirates because it was in a restaurant that didn't allow blacks. That infuriated him, and he spoke out against it, as did several of the blacks really starting about then in 1961. Bill White, Curt Flood, Billy Bruton, a lot of them started to express their feelings about it.
0: Joe Morgan told me one time, because he came from California, and when he broke into baseball, he broke in with Raleigh Durham with the Durham Bulls.
13: Oh.
0: And he said it was mind-blowing to be in the outfield and see blacks in one part of the stadium because they were relegated to that part. He said, yeah, I picked
13: That's
0: up
13: right.
0: the phone, called my dad and said, I'm not going to put up with this. I'm coming home. And his dad said, no, you're not. You're going to stay there. Did he ever rebel against it?
13: Clemente did rebel against it. The Pirates, when they'd be traveling in Florida, the team bus would stop at a restaurant and the black players would be told to stay on the bus and the white guys would bring back sandwiches for them. Clemente said, no way. We're not doing this. I'm not begging for anything. And he demanded that Joe L. Brown, the general manager of the Pirates, give Clemente and the black players their own station wagon so they could at least drive where they wanted to go to get their own food. He said that he felt like he was in prison in Florida. It was a different matter in Pittsburgh. It was a northern city, and the problem there mostly had to do with culture and language. There was no Latino population in Pittsburgh.
0: And about 20 seconds, did any of the people that you talked to ever tell you that he ever came to grips with this and finally got comfortable in the culture?
13: I think he did, to the extent that it's possible. And by the end, he was largely beloved by white ethnic Pittsburgh, and he loved the fans there.
0: Yeah, I think because it was a blue-collar town as well. I've often said the teams take on the personality of the towns that they happen to reside in. And I think in Pittsburgh,
13: Absolutely.
0: Very blue-collar, and so therefore they would be more welcoming than maybe in some other parts of the country.
13: Right,
0: Dave Marinus is with us. The name of this wonderful book is called Clemente, The Passion and Grace of Baseball's Last Hero. You heard him talk about the media. We'll talk about that as we continue on Sports Byline.
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0: Dave Marinus is with us on Sports Byline. Again, I hope that you'll check out this wonderful book called Clemente, The Passion and Grace of Baseball's Last Hero. I alluded before the break about his relationship with the media. It was not an easy one, and I suppose it goes back to a couple of things. Maybe the misunderstanding of Clemente and the culture, and you're shaking your head yes a little bit. Can you explain a little bit more?
13: Yeah, I think it had largely to do with language. He was, as I said earlier, he was quoted phonetically often. He felt that he was misunderstood when he was trying to say something. A very intelligent man who didn't like to be quoted in ways where he sounded stupid. He also had a flash temper, and he would take it out on the sports writers. And so it was an uneven relationship, to say the least, for much of his career. But the fascinating thing about it is that by the final years of Clemente's life, every sports writer almost unanimously had enormous respect for him. If he exploded at them, he would get over it. He would apologize. He would have a discussion about what the issues were. He constantly wanted to talk to them. He wouldn't shun them, just that he might scream at them first. And he seemed authentic in both what he believed and what he stood for. He didn't have an agent telling him what to say or do. He was direct about it. And a lot of the sports writers who had felt his wrath also saw the enormous warmth that he had and the dignity. And so by the time he died, he was incredibly well-respected by those sports writers.
0: One of the other misunderstandings was he was involved in a car accident in Puerto Rico. Yes. And he had arthritis in both his neck and his shoulders. And I think that the sports writers, if I remember correctly, during that time, really thought he was a malingerer in some sense, or a hypochondriac, I think is the word that was used.
13: Yeah, malingerer, no. Hypochondriac, he was. I'm a hypochondriac. I know what one is. He was constantly complaining about aches and pains, some of them real, some not. It's very true that he did have a bad accident on December 31st, 1954, driving with two of his brothers back to San Juan from Ponce, Puerto Rico. And from then on, he had problems with his neck and his spine, and it did develop into some arthritis. and he was constantly going to chiropractors seeking help, and he was constantly complaining about his aches and pains. But Clementi would say, I'm no hypochondriac, I produce. Hypochondriacs don't produce. And also, his teammates would joke about it with him. They were constantly razzing him about his aches and pains because they knew if when Clementi came into the locker room and said, oh, man, I feel terrible today, they knew he was about to go 5 for 5.
0: What was his great line? Was it during the World Series where he says, if you pitch me outside, I hit 400. If you pitch me inside, it's gone?
13: Yeah. He could, well, you know, and also he said, they called him a bad ball hitter. He said, no's bad ball if I can hit it.
0: Taking a look at his stats, 18 seasons with the Pirates, career 317 batting average, 4 batting titles, an MVP award, 12 gold gloves, and exactly 3,000 hits. I guess he would be called what they call a five-tool guy in baseball.
13: He really was. And, he only hit 240 home runs, but he played in Forbes Field, which had a very deep left center. And he hit line drives. He hit line shots. Ferguson Jenkins told me that there were two left-handed pull hitters in the National League that he feared the most, Willie McCovey and Roberto Clemente, who was a righty.
0: I played a ball game in Forbes Field. Oh. I was in West Virginia as a young kid, and we went up, and they had a little Pirates semi-pro team. And I played in that, and I'll never forget that center field. It was a $5 cab ride.
13: Oh, absolutely. They kept a batting cage out there. It was so deep.
0: Ed, let's go back and talk about the two World Series. I remember as a kid listening on the radio to that 1960 World Series, that seventh game. It was just magical. Afternoon baseball played at that particular time. Take me through that series.
13: Well, it was really David and Goliath. It was, the Yankees of Mantle and Maris and Berra and Scourin, just a brutal lineup. The Pirates had a gritty team. Every player in that starting lineup was a good, gritty player, from Clementi and Wright to Don Hoke at third base, Dick Rhodes at short. Bill Verdon, a great fielding center fielder who really could play that Forbes Field center. And then they had Vern Law and Bob Friend and Elroy Face on the mound. But they were underdogs. And the Yankees, when they won, they crushed the Pirates, 10-0, 11-0, 13. But the Pirates, when it was a 3-2 or 5-3 game, the Pirates won. So it was tied up three games each going into the final game in Pittsburgh. And I think that's the best game ever played in a World Series, the most thrilling. Back and forth, the Pirates taking the lead early on a home run by the Rocky Nelson, a guy who never could hit in the major leagues. The Yankees finally coming back on a big 3-run homer by Yogi Berra. Then the most unlikely clutch hit of all, after Clementi got on base, Hal Smith, a backup catcher, hit a 3-run homer to give the Pirates a 9-7 lead. The Yankees came back up, and probably one of the great plays of the whole World Series was a running play by Mickey Mantle. He was on first base. Yogi Berra hit a line shot down the line, and Mantle faked out the first baseman. Instead of getting a double play, he slid back into first, allowed the Yankees to tie it up 9-9. Bottom of the ninth, up steps Mazeroski, and over it goes the left field wall, 10-9, in the gloaming. Just an incredibly thrilling game.
0: I remember before Mickey passed away, I talked to him about that World Series, and he said there was never a more devastating loss in his career than in that game, aside from it being...
13: He cried after it.
0: That's what he told me. He cried after it, and he said he didn't expect... He said there's always pain associated with loss. He said, but there was something about that whole series where they dominated the Pirates so much that they never expected that they'd be put in a position where they would lose that dramatically. And he said it just rocked him to his soul.
13: Yeah, it was. And it was sort of the dawn of the 1960s, the establishment Yankees. I mean, not that Mickey Mantle was an establishment, but the Yankees were viewed that way, losing to the great underdog Pirates. It had that once-in-a-lifetime feel to it. The Yankees were the better team. And, of course, the next year was the incredible Maris-Mantle home run race.
0: 1971, the Pirates back in the World Series, this time against the Baltimore Orioles, which had that great pitching staff of 4 20-game winners. And again, Clementi is the catalyst of that World Series where he hits 414 in that World Series. Take me through that one as well.
13: That was an amazing series for Roberto Clemente. He really, that's when he gained his real, the appreciation from the public that he deserved throughout his career. It was his 17th season. The Pirates were underdogs because of the Orioles' brilliant pitching staff, plus the two Robinsons, Brooks and Frank. And Clemente, the night before the first game, got food poisoning. He ate some clams and he was really sick. But he came into the locker room the next morning and told his teammate Jose Pagan, just get on my back, I'm going to carry you guys for this series, and he did. Not just hitting 414, but running brilliantly, fielding flawlessly, and in ways that are hard to quantify by numbers, just dominating the series in every respect. Roger Angel, the great baseball writer, said it was as close to perfection as he'd ever seen played on a ball field. It was, again, a seven-game series, and Clemente hit the key home run in the final game. They wouldn't have won it without Steve Blass. He's sort of the unrecognized hero of the series as well. He pitched two shutouts, crucial. But Clemente was the series. And here he was after a long career trying to be appreciated. He finally seizes the national stage. And after the seventh game, he did something that really solidified his reputation in the Spanish-speaking world, which is with the cameras on him, he said, before I answer any questions, let me say something to my parents back home in Puerto Rico in Spanish. It was a very moving and powerful moment.
0: One of the other things that I don't think most people appreciate about athletes, but particularly in Clemente's case, while he did a lot of wonderful things with the bat and everything, I think his arm was incredible. I have never seen anybody throw from out in right field as far as he could. I mean, he could throw it to home plate in the air.
13: You know, Ron, my feeling is that a throw from right field to third base or home plate is the most fun thing to watch in all of baseball, far more fun than a home run. And Clemente, for that reason, was, you couldn't take your eyes off him. He was unforgettable out there. I can't tell you how many people, it's like when I did the Lombardi book, if everybody who was at the Ice Bowl really was there, there were 1.5 million people there. Well, everybody, everywhere I go, it says, I was in the right field stands at Shea Stadium or Forbes Field or County Stadium or Candlestick. And I saw Clemente go back into the corner, pick up the ball, make one turn and fire a peg, you know, on the fly to home plate to nail somebody.
0: I'll tell you somebody he nailed that I watched. It was a game against the Cincinnati Reds. Ted Kluszewski at third base, fly ball to right field. Clemente gloves it. Kluszewski thinking, wait a minute, the guy is almost to the fence, right?
13: Right.
0: He starts going down the base path, and I mean, it threw Kluszewski out by about four feet.
13: Big Blue would be a dead duck. The other thing Clemente could do is throw people out of first base on base hits. When I interviewed Steve Blass, he said that when he was coming up through the minor league system with the Pirates, they taught the pitchers that with nobody on base, a guy hits a single to right field, you go over and back up the first baseman. He said, why? He said, because Clemente's in right.
0: Hold on just a second. Dave Marinus is with us. And again, check out this book. It's called Clemente, The Passion and Grace of Baseball's Last Hero. And when we come back, we'll talk about the tragic end to his life in 1972. We do that as we continue with more of you and America's Sports Talk Show.
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0: David Marinus is with us, and again, the name of the book, Clemente, The Passion and Grace of Baseball's Last Hero, and we're talking about Roberto Clemente. 1972, his last game, he gets his 3,000th hit.
13: That's right.
0: And then he goes home to Puerto Rico. Pick up the story there.
13: He went home to Puerto Rico and became the manager of an amateur baseball team representing Puerto Rico in a World Amateur World Series in Nicaragua. Spent 3 weeks there with his buddy Vic Power, also helping manage the team. Clemente loved the people of Nicaragua. He had a good time there, even though the Puerto Rico didn't do so well. Came back to San Juan in December. On December 23rd, there was a massive earthquake that leveled Managua. Thousands of people killed. Tens of thousands homeless. Clemente immediately started raising funds and medical supplies and food for Nicaragua. For several years, he'd given a speech that where he said, you know, if you have a chance to help others and fail to do so, you're wasting your time on this earth. So he leased three planes to go down to Nicaragua. And when the first ones went down, he got word back that when they landed at the airfield, the aid was being taken by the army and diverted by Somoza, Anastasio Somoza's, who was the strong man of Nicaragua, then his men. So Clemente said, if I go, it will get to the people. They leased another plane, and I can't tell you, Ron, how, if ever a situation was something that should have been stopped, it was that plane ever taking off. Its owner was a tramp airline operator who had been cited 66 times by the Federal Aviation Administration. He was the co-pilot on the flight. He didn't know how to fly the plane. The only time he'd ever taken it out, he taxied it into a ditch. The pilot hadn't had sleep in about 27 hours. He, too, had been cited by the FAA 16 times. His license was about to be revoked. The flight engineer was not a flight engineer. He was a mechanic. They'd taken off the ramp. And it was overloaded by 5,000 pounds. Every possible thing that could be wrong with that plane was. And Roberto Clemente unwittingly got on that plane, and it crashed about a mile out beyond the airport.
0: David, I want to get back into that in just a second, but I want to go back to Nicaragua for a second. I know that usually in most cultures there is a provincialism, that you care about your own to a great degree, but here was a man that extended that caring out beyond that to the people of Nicaragua. In the story that I read that was in Sports Illustrated, you talked about a young boy that
13: Yes.
0: was there. Can tell that story, and then let's talk a little bit more about why he was willing to reach out his arms to the people of Nicaragua.
13: Well, Clemente was incredibly proud of being Puerto Rican, but he was also proud of being Hispanic, Latino, and he thought all of that world was his world. As well as, I mean, he was a universal figure, but he was particularly proud of the Spanish-speaking world. When he was in Nicaragua, as I said earlier, he would give money to people on the streets. He went to a hospital and visited a boy who'd lost his legs in an accident on the railroad tracks. And he told the boy that he helped raise funds to help him get an operation, and said that they would come back next year, and he would be the bat boy for his team. And, of course, when he heard about the earthquake, he wanted to know what happened to that kid that he befriended down there, along with many, many other people that he'd met. And so he felt that Nicaragua was part of his family. Clemente could be aloof and shy, but he would bring people in and like that kid and make them part of his family. He was constantly inviting strangers that he just met in the United States to come visit him in San Juan at his house in Rio Piedras, and he would make sure that they actually did it. It wasn't just, he was constantly people staying at his house there, and he was just that kind of person.
0: One of the other things I think that frustrated him about the Nicaragua situation was that nobody else was doing anything about it. He felt he had to pick up the mantle almost in himself, and that's why he went out and he got the airplane, because there was just so much red tape and bureaucracy around trying to get some help to
13: those
0: people.
13: There was a lot of red tape and there was a lot of corruption. And that combination frustrated him greatly. And he thought that he could take advantage of his popularity and being a huge figure in Latin America to help get things done. And so he took it upon himself to do it.
0: In the book and in the story, you tell about the history of the airplane, the doomed airplane.
13: Yeah.
0: Can you tell people about that airplane, the history of it? Because it starts off in Miami.
13: It does. This plane was a rickety DC-7. Arthur Rivera went to Miami from San Juan. He was a tramp operator who, what he would do is, to get around commercial regulations of the FAA, they had a scheme where they would, what they call, dry lease his plane. So if you wanted to move leisureware or cattle from St. John's to San Juan, or from North Carolina to San Juan, he would lease you the plane. You'd be in charge of it, so you'd be flying your own goods. He would fly it or have someone fly it, but it wouldn't be a commercial operation. This was going on constantly down in the Caribbean and Miami. So he buys a DC-7 to keep doing that. The plane, it had propeller problems from the beginning. He painted it. He didn't fix it. The FAA had been on his case for 3 years trying to stop him from doing these illegal operations. And I really think that the government was not largely, but also responsible for Clemente's
0: death. Oh, they were.
13: Death.
0: I mean, they pulled his ticket a couple of times, and yet they gave it back to him.
13: And they let him keep flying, and they should have been conducting surveillance on that plane. There had been a tragedy a couple of years earlier where the Wichita State football team plane had crashed, and several players were killed. And that prompted the FAA to issue an order, which was called the Southern Order, that said that any of these tramp airliners that are illegally moving people around should have surveillance conducted on them every time they took off and landed. In San Juan, that didn't happen, and they allowed this plane to take off.
0: One of the eeriest parts of this whole Clemente story is that he had a premonition.
13: Yes.
0: That he was going to die early. He had a premonition that he would die in a plane crash.
13: Clemente was a spiritual person and a fatalist. And he told his wife, Vera, when they were married, that she would probably be a young widow. He would die young. She didn't want to believe him, but she knew about all the nightmares that he had. And in one nightmare, he was on a plane that was crashing. And he told several people beforehand that this might happen. But he also, said you can die falling off a horse. He wasn't going to stop living his life because of that.
0: I like the way you wrote about the last day. Can you capture for everybody how you wrote about that last day and the taking off of the airplane?
13: He was at home in Rio Piedras. His wife, Vera, was in the kitchen making lunch for him. Clemente couldn't sleep at night, so he would sleep in the mornings with all of the shades drawn and taped to the window so it would be as dark as possible. She was in the kitchen making a lunch for him, and she told me that this song was looping around in her mind subconsciously, and it was a song, a famous song in Puerto Rico about a plane that had crashed on Good Friday, carrying San Juanitas from Puerto Rico to New York. She didn't think about it. just the song that was going around in her head. And then Clemente woke up, had lunch. They went to the airport. She said goodbye to him, thinking that he was about to take off that afternoon, or late that afternoon, and went to another part of the airport to pick up some friends who were coming down from Pennsylvania. This white couple and their daughters who had befriended Clemente many years earlier. And she assumed that the plane was going to take off that afternoon. He got to the airport. There were problems with the plane. It was stayed around until 9:30 when it finally took off. And by then, she was back at her parents' house. It was New Year's Eve, which is a huge holiday in Puerto Rico. And they were sitting around talking, and the radio would be playing, and there, Roberto Clemente's name would be on the radio, but it was in the background, and they figured, well, everybody's always talking about him. He's good. And then finally, people started calling the house and seeing if Vera knew anything. I mean, just sort of seeing what she was like on the phone, and if they'd hang up because they didn't want to tell her the news. And then finally, a niece called and said, did you hear Roberto's plane went down? So they went to the airport and then to the beachfront near where the plane crashed. And that night, there were hundreds of people there already. The next day, there were thousands lining the beaches, thinking that Clemente might walk out of the sea.
20: And I understand as the plane took off, it really did not get very much altitude.
13: Oh, no. It barely got off the runway. It was creaking down the runway, got up over the palm trees, about a mile, started to bank to the left, and then disappeared off the radar screen. It broke up into thousands of pieces over a many-mile area. Roberto Clemente's body was never found.
20: No, I know that. What do you think his legacy will be, both as a person and also as a ball player?
13: A Puerto Rican writer said that on the night we lost Roberto Clemente, his immortality began. And, you know, most athletes fade into oblivion. Clemente's been just the opposite. I think that his legacy has only increased over the years. And I think that's justifiable, mythological, because of the way he lived and died. Because of the rise of Latinos in baseball, you know, when he played, there was one or two on a team. Now it's 30% of Major League Baseball. He was their patron saint. He has a meaning beyond baseball in much of Latin America, in Pittsburgh, and with people like me who just thought something special about him. And so he is now, I mean, this is a way of quantifying it that doesn't mean that much to me, but in terms of memorabilia, he's second only to Mickey Mantle now. Not in terms of how much it costs, but how popular he is and people want him. It's because of the way he lived and that he died. There was no diminution of Clemente in, you know, years and decades after his playing career. He died at a moment of greatness.
20: One of the things that I find interesting about him, I think there's only been a handful of athletes who have become icons. Muhammad Ali,
13: yes.
20: And I would put Clemente in the Muhammad Ali category. Mickey Mantle also to a great degree. And I just find that fascinating, and yet he is probably the purest of all of them. Would that be a fair thing to say?
13: Well, he's the purest in the sense that it's unlikely that he would be the icon.
20: Exactly.
13: You know, he's on Wheaties boxes now. You know, that was before my book came out, you know. I think that the word hero is grossly overused. I have really honestly, doubts about whether I should have even used it in the subtitle of my book. But in the classic definition of a hero, which is someone who gives their life or is willing to give their life in service of others, Clemente fits that. I think that he's an icon who deserves iconic status.
20: When you think about him being the first Hispanic, first Latin player in the Hall of Fame, if he were to be able to stand away from his career and look about what he accomplished and also the way he is memorialized and thought of today, would he be comfortable with that?
13: I don't know if he'd be comfortable with the celebrity part of
20: right.
13: it, but he'd be definitely comfortable with the fact that he helped pave the way for all of these hundreds of people from the Spanish-speaking world to excel and adjust in the United States.
20: How would you relate this book, or how would you evaluate this book compared to the Lombardi and the Bill Clinton books that you wrote?
13: Well, Clinton was probably the most complex and endlessly fascinating person I've ever dealt with. Lombardi had his own legend and myth, and I found the contradictions in him and the way he was dealt with also incredibly interesting. Clementi's the one I felt the most soulful connection to.
0: Why?
13: Everything I've said, just something about Clementi, the sum aura, the spirit of him, the battles that he faced and overcame.
0: Do I sense that he was as he appeared to be, and that's why you really did like him?
13: Well, he was certainly human. He was no saint. But yes, I think he was authentic.
0: Did you like the way this book came out? Because authors like yourself, you're laughing about this, but I'm wondering whether you feel good about the book that you wrote.
13: Yes, I do. I mean, every book I write, there are things that I wish I might have done differently. I might have just called it Clementi, gotten rid of the subtitle. You know, there's 4 years of his career, which I chose not to write about, 56 to 59. And an author has to make that type of decision. I just felt that there was nothing in those years that I couldn't write about at 55 and 60 to talk about his evolution. So, you know, should I have given people something? I don't know. But I mean, I'm not going to second guess it now.
0: Well, congratulations, Dave. It's a wonderful, wonderful book. And we're going to make it a selection of the month on our Sports Byline Book Corner. It's called Clementi, The Passion and Grace of Baseball's Last Hero. And the author is Dave Marinus. Be sure to check this one out. Thank you very much for coming in.
13: I always love talking to you, Ron.
0: Thank you very much. We're going to take a quick break. Come back on the other side. I saw Clementi play, a very special man as well as ball player. We continue on Sports Byline.
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0: If you'd like to check out David Marinus's book, it's called Clemente, The Passion and Grace of Baseball's Last Hero. And again, Roberto Clemente dying at the age of 38 when he was delivering aid to earthquake victims in Nicaragua. He played for the Pittsburgh Pirates for 18 seasons, and in that 1971 World Series, he was the MVP after hitting .414. 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Now you can battle your way to the College World Series in Omaha and enjoy the game like a kid again. 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
1: July 4th celebrations. I'm Deborah Valentine, Fox News. Extreme heat and thunderstorms affecting America 250 celebrations this July 4th. A crowd on hand at the National Mall in Washington, D.C. was ordered to take cover due to thunderstorms ahead of President Trump's address, rescheduled to 11 p.m. Eastern Time. Vice President J.D. Vance paid a visit to New York City today for the Sail 4th 250 Parade of Tall Ships.
2: It is a very American thing to ring in 250 years of American history by parading our naval and Air Force might for the world to see. But I can't help but consider that 250 years ago, the waters of New York Harbor looked very, very different.
1: The boat parade began at the Verrazano Narrows Bridge, past the Statue of Liberty to the Hudson River, heading north to the George Washington Bridge. Fort Campbell, Kentucky is marking America 250 historic celebration. Fox's Brooke Taylor reports from the military base home to the 101st Airborne Division.
3: It's the only America 250 event happening on an active military base. You have a massive carnival. You have rides, games, any type of food you could imagine. We have a lemonade stand, you name it. But what really stands out is who is out here. These are military families, people who know better than anyone what it means to defend this country and the freedoms that we are celebrating. Now, this is one of the country's most important military installations, so we can't celebrate America's 250 without talking about the incredible history here. Fort Campbell, it is home to some of the Army's most elite units, including the legendary 101st Airborne Division, known as the Screaming Eagles. They changed the course of World War II with their parachute assault in Normandy on D-Day.
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1: As the U.S. celebrates, Iran mourns as it holds a days-long funeral for its late leader killed at the start of the U.S.-Israel-Iran conflict.
7: Hundreds of thousands of people filling the streets of Tehran today as Iran began a days-long funeral for the Supreme Leader Ayatollah Ali Khamenei, killed in a U.S.-backed Israeli airstrike during the Iran War. Crowds marching past his flag-draped coffin chanting death to America and death to Israel, man calling for revenge. That funeral also marking a pivotal moment for Iran's leadership as the Ayatollah Mojtaba Khamenei takes

0: from the far left who wants to push their socialist ideas. They have failed everywhere around the world, but yet they want to push that failed ideology on us now.
1: This comes as many members of the GOP continue to raise concerns over New York City Mayor Zohran Mamdani, a self-described Democratic socialist. Paul Pelosi, the 86-year-old husband of former House Speaker Nancy Pelosi of California, is facing a misdemeanor hit-and-run charge. Authorities say Pelosi allegedly struck a parked vehicle in Napa County, California on Friday and then drove away. The Napa County Sheriff said Pelosi continued driving until his vehicle became disabled. Authorities said alcohol was not a factor in the crash. Pelosi told police he hit something but didn't know what. I'm Deborah Valentine. This is Fox News.
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10: 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We have about 100 authors that appear on Sports Byline during the course of a year. And what we do is that we not only break down the book, in other words, we give you a review on the book, but also you can listen to the interview that I did with the author. 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And also, we have a couple new elements on the award-winning Sports Byline webpage, and that is that if you're into podcasting, can't listen to Sports Byline, can't listen to Wrestling Observer Live, Out and About, any of the great shows that we have, all you have to do is go to the homepage, and right next to the Listen Live link, there is a link that lets you podcast, and it's absolutely free. 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Teddy Atlas is standing by to join us. Teddy, if you know anything about boxing, is a familiar name with the sport. He has written a book, and it is a real tell-all about his life. It's called From the Streets to the Ring, A Son's Struggle to Become a Man. He trained Mike Tyson for the first 4 years of his career. He trained many other fighters, including Michael Moore, the two-time heavyweight champion. And he was really a rebellious son of a doctor who grew up to embrace and live by the values and the code of his father. He was arrested for attempted murder and armed robbery. And it's a fascinating story, and so we'll spend some time with Teddy Atlas talking about his life and also about boxing. And then right after that, a man that is associated with boxing because he has over 30 years' experience as a broadcaster. He does the boxing work for HBO and also TVKO. Jim Lampley is who I'm talking about. Got his career start back in 1974 with ABC in a very unusual way, and we'll talk about that. And also, you know, he's been working with HBO since 1988 doing boxing and Wimbledon. So again, Jim Lampley and Teddy Atlas joining us this hour on Sports Byline. Check out the award-winning Sports Byline USA website at sportsbyline.com. We're ready to crank it up with you on Sports Byline.
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12: Teddy Atlas joins us on Sports Byline. If you know anything about boxing, you certainly know that name. And he has finally come out with a book that is just fascinating to read. It's called Atlas, From the Streets to the Ring, A Son's Struggle to Become a Man. And Teddy, of course, trained Mike Tyson for the first 4 years of his career. He has also worked with other fighters, including Michael Moore, two-time heavyweight champ, Simon Brown, welterweight champ. The boxing got into your blood in the mid-teens, did it not, Teddy?
13: Yeah, it did. Actually, I was a little misdirected, straying a little bit, not sure what I was doing with my life before high school, right around the beginning of high school, getting into fights in the street, and it sort of made me find my way to a gym, to a PAL gym, Police Athletic League gym, in not far from my neighborhood, and I got involved with it there. I actually got involved with it with Kevin Rooney, who I wound up training later on, and who went on, of course, as one of the trainers with Mike Tyson.
12: What's interesting about it is, in this book, is fascinating for two things. One, it talks about the boxing aspect, but also about the personal, the human journey for Teddy Atlas. Let's go back to the beginning. You came from a very well-to-do household, did you not?
13: Yeah, middle class. My father was a physician, not the normal physician. This was a doctor. He practiced 55 years, who half of his patients he didn't charge. He took care of poor people. He actually founded a hospital. He founded two hospitals. The first one had 22 beds in it, and he founded it because on Wednesdays he got into the habit of doing free tonsillectomies for people that just could not afford, in those days there were no HMOs, just could not afford to get hospitalized to get the surgery. So he wound up putting cots down and blankets down on the floor. On Wednesdays, he'd do free tonsillectomies. And it would grow to the point where he went and built a hospital just to accommodate these people and absorb the costs of the hospitalization for the people that couldn't afford it. And then later on, when that hospital was torn down for the Verrazano Bridge and the highway that wound up going to Staten Island, he went and founded a bigger hospital. But this is a guy who practiced differently. Half his patients he didn't charge. He gave them free medication. He did house calls till he was 80. You know, he was charging $5 for a house call. Sometimes people would just actually, like an old country doctor, would give him a pie or would just have him have something to eat afterwards, because that was his way of letting them keep their integrity because they couldn't afford to pay him. So, yeah, I was a middle class, but he was a doctor who drove around in the jalopy. He was a doctor that, you know, that didn't make the kind of money or care about the kind of money the way that other doctors are perceived to think about. A guy that, you know, had a huge practice, huge amount of patients, but as I said, you know, half of his practice was on the cuff. And I didn't realize it at the time, but, you know, no matter what you come from, middle class, wealthy, or from the streets, or from, you know, from inner cities, from a poor beginning, you're looking for attention from your parents. And that's the most important thing I think any kid wants to get. And I was seeing all the attention going to the patients. And after a while, I think I thought I had to become a patient to get that attention.
12: Yeah, I was just going to ask you, why the troubled home life when you have a role model like that? You just answered the question. Did that drive you to the streets then?
13: Yeah, it did. You know, you don't know why you're being driven, and hopefully it serves the people that read the book just a tiny bit, maybe to recognize some of those things, but in themselves, and maybe in some ways be a roadmap to a safer journey in some tiny ways. But I was definitely looking to get his attention, his love, in a different way. And I was dangerous. You know, it's easier to admit now, only because I thought I was righteous. I actually thought I had a right to go out there and actually do robberies, do serious crimes, because that was going to get my father's attention, and that's all that mattered. Breaking the law wasn't really in my mind. I know it sounds crazy. I wasn't doing it for economic reasons. I wasn't doing it so I could get money. I was doing it just so my father would come around and make everything right, and make everything right with me. And really, when you have a cause in your mind, even though it's a convoluted cause, you really are dangerous because you really think that you have a righteous reason for what you're doing.
12: Yeah, it was a cry for help. It was a cry for attention. I don't think there was any doubt about that. How old were you the first time you got arrested? What did you do?
13: I was like 17 years old, and most of it was involved in getting involved trying to rob bars and stuff like that. Actually, the first one, I was very bad at robbery, and we were looking to, me and a friend of mine, or a kid who was from the projects, a kid who had different reasons for what he was doing, and we went there, we were looking to rob the bank, rob the bar. We had a gun on us, and the police wound up coming in. Somebody called, heard us talking about it. My friend had told one of the kids from the street what we were looking to do. That guy turned out to be an informer, and he wound up making a call, and next thing you know, the cops are coming in the bar, and you know where they're going. They're coming back towards us. And my friend actually had the gun in his waistband. I wound up taking the gun from him because at that moment, I know it sounds funny, even though I was a young kid, he was supposed to be the street tough. And I looked at him, and I just knew he couldn't handle jail. And I looked at him. I said, give me the gun. And he wound up giving me the gun. The first time I got arrested at that point was for gun possession. And the strange thing about it was I got out on a $5,000 bail for gun possession. Of course, no robbery took place. And then 2 days later, wound up going outside and doing a different situation with a gas station. And I wound up going to jail. And I wound up being kept on $40,000 bail. And it was a much more serious circumstance.
12: Did you run the streets with Kevin Rooney? Was he as bad as you were at that time?
13: No, Kevin, we hung out in the same area in Stapleton, the projects on the street corner, where we would hang out together. And Kevin was involved on the streets. But Kevin wound up going up to Custom Model just 4 months before I wound up going up. But Kevin had his run-in with the law. He got involved in different situations and wound up using boxing to get himself past that. But I got involved in a little bit more serious things than Kevin did. Not proudly saying it, but as far as being accurate, I got involved in some situations with things I just described and some serious fights that were a little different than Kevin's.
12: I think it's fair to say that you became a marked man. I mean, there was a contract out on you, and that was the thing that really started you down a different path, wasn't it?
13: Well, I had a situation. I had had a fight, you know, and thank God it's all past me, and it's something I'm not proud of, but something at the same time that was part of my life, and I feel good about what I learned from it. But I had a situation where I was out in a bad place late at night, and I got involved over a game of pool, of course, but I was around bad people. And got into a brawl and wound up getting the better of a few guys. Broke one guy's jaw, got hurt. The other guy got hurt a little bit. And wound up a few hours later when I'm in bed, and it's about 4 o'clock in the morning, I get a phone call from one of my street friends telling me that these guys you beat up are looking for you. They're going to burn your house down. And we made an arrangement for me to go meet them right there out in the street and take care of, you know, what they wanted to settle. And so I drove down to the spot where they were and wound up fighting with the guys that weren't injured, wound up fighting with them again. When that finished, I wound up being lucky enough to get the better of them in a street fight. And I found out afterwards that they were looking to do something else, that the word came back to me that they were going to kill me. And at that point, the funny thing that had happened in my life that had taken place was about a month or two before that, a couple kids on the street, younger kids, about 14, 15 years old, they came up to me out of nowhere on the street corner and they said, "Would you train us?" And, I had been up with Cuss a little bit already. I had come back after being up there. I had boxed. I was known to be able to fight. And they wanted me to train them. I wound up taking them to a gym down the street in the Stapleton area, and I trained them. When that gym closed for the summertime, I wound up borrowing some equipment. I was training them outdoors in the park, in Silver Lake Park in Staten Island. And I was training them. I was disciplining them. I was telling them. I was laying laws out for them that they couldn't go out. But I was doing wrong things. But I was being very disciplined with them. I was teaching them. I felt a real commitment to them. And during this situation, after the situation I just described had happened, one of them, Joe the Blade, they called him, he wound up knocking my door and asking me to take a walk one night. I walked outside with him. He told me that these guys were looking to kill me, and he was ready to go and risk himself. He had come to me, and he had something on him, and he said, "Teddy, why don't we just make sure that you don't get caught by surprise one day when you're not prepared for it. Let's go get them now." And it just really, I can't even tell you how that affected me. When I saw this kid willing to risk himself, risk everything to be loyal to me, to look out for me, it was easier for me now to walk away from everything. I walked in the house. I called up Customano. I had been up there earlier, and I told him that I was, at that point, did he still want me to go up there and train fighters? Because he had been really, really reaching out and begging me to go up there and train fighters. And he said, "Yes." I said, "Only one problem. I got two kids that I'm obligated to. I have to bring them with me." He said, "Bring them with you." I went up there. They stayed for 9 months. They got on a good path, but they didn't stay to become fighters. I stayed for over 6 years. Mike Tyson and many other fighters later, I wound up becoming a trainer.
12: Teddy, hold on just a second. Teddy Atlas is with us. The name of the book, Atlas, From the Streets to the Ring, A Son's Struggle to Become a Man. We'll continue with more of you and Sports Byline.
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12: Teddy Atlas has joined us on Sports Byline. We're moving into his boxing part of his life and his career. But again, the name of the book is Atlas, From the Streets to the Ring, A Son's Struggle to Become a Man. As you pointed out before the break, got involved with Custom Auto. And all of a sudden, you know, boxing became an important thing to you. Pick it up from that point where you started training and working with boxers and also with your involvement with Mike Tyson, because Cuss was the common denominator for, you know, Kevin Rooney, for yourself, and also for Mike Tyson.
13: Yeah, well, Cuss was the Swengali type guy. You know, he had left society almost. He had, you know, gone up to the Catskills, and earlier in the 50s, he had Floyd Patterson, he had Jose Torres, he fought the IPC, which was controlling boxing with Madison Square Garden. And then he just walked away from everything, and he was semi-retired up in Catskill. When I first went up there, Kevin Rooney had gone up there after winning the 1975 New York Gold Gloves. I had gotten in trouble. We were childhood friends. I had gotten into trouble we just talked about. And while I was awaiting trial, Kevin wanted me to come live up there in Catskill. And he made an arrangement. He asked me, he said, you know, it would be better if you stay up here while you wait in trial, you stay out of trouble, and I'll talk to Cuss. And so it was 4 months after Cuss, after Rooney was up there, it was 1975, I wound up going up there, and Cuss put me in the Adirondack Gold Gloves. I won the Gold Gloves. I was up there for over a year, and during that time, I went through my trial. I wound up getting a situation. Cuss spoke for me at the trial, and I was fortunate. I was facing 10 years. I wound up getting a situation where I got probation, and I was supposed to stay up in Catskill. But during that year, after I won the gloves, I had an injury. I had a situation where I couldn't fight anymore. The plan was for me to go pro. And when that happened, I didn't want to stay up there anymore. I was still very young, and I just, you know, did not want to stay up there if I couldn't fight. So I wound up going back, which Cuss didn't want me to do. And that's during that period I described where those kids came up to me on the street when I was back in New York for that year period. But when I wound up spending a year back in Staten Island and going through the wayward ways again and drifting a little bit and still not being directed, quite honestly, and I got involved with those two kids, and that circumstance that I described earlier led me to go back up to Catskill. Then I stayed up there for 6 years. Cuss always said that he thought, I think he was just feeding me things to give me inspiration, but he always said that I was born to be a teacher. So you know, and he was very convincing. He knew how to stoke the fires with your ego and give you what you needed and give a young person what they wanted to hear. So he was an older man. There was hardly any kids up there. I got involved with training fighters, and we went from having three or four kids in the gym to 30, 40, 50 kids in the gym. I was training pros for him and Jim Jacobs, who was financing cuts. I was doing that during the day. At nighttime, I was taking care of the amateur kids. And for over 6 years, I was up there every day, 10 hours a day. I was in the gym committed to being a trainer. Mike Tyson, after about 3 years, 4 years up there, maybe 3 years, wound up coming to us. And he became part of that gym. He came to us from Tryon Correctional Facility. Bobby Stewart brought him to us. He was 12 years old. He already had 30 arrests. And he became one of the kids that I trained.
12: Teddy, when I looked at Mike Tyson in the early part of his career, and I remember you training him, I really thought he was much more disciplined. Even though he was wild and he would just come out and just knock the lights out on his opposition, I thought there was some discipline to him. Can you talk about those early years with Mike Tyson and how you tried to develop him?
13: Well, I always thought him when he was 12. He was 190 pounds, so, you know, he was extraordinary physically, fast, power, but not a natural. And I say that to the public audience because a lot of people think a kid like that's a natural. But he didn't know how to slip punches. He didn't know how to do the technical things to use his power. He had to be taught that. And emotionally, he was fragile. You know, he was a kid with all the size and all the physical tools, but emotionally insecure about himself. Disciplined to a certain extent. Disciplined to the extent where, you know, he was learning the technique and he understood the discipline necessary, you know, the concentration necessary, the attachment for safety, for confidence to do things correctly. So that connected with a discipline, because it connected with survival. He understood survival. He was in the streets since he was a kid. He used to hide in abandoned walls, in abandoned buildings. He used to hide in between walls to hide from the street toughs in his neighborhood. And I think that's something that always stayed with him. I think hiding in those walls scarred him. I think being at Spofford, which is a place that should not exist on a planet for juvenile delinquents in the Bronx, where kids get raped and sodomized, I think that scarred him. I'm not going to try to understand what happened to him and pretend to know what happened to him, but I know what can happen to you in those places. And I think that early on, it was easier for him to be what you say and you quote as discipline. It may not have been pure discipline, but it was a mechanism that was necessary for him to survive and for him to prosper, for him to get out of the place he was. He was in a place where, for the first time, something positive was going on in his life. And, you know, he embraced the boxing and the disciplines that went with it, the hard work. You know, the hard work is easy because there's a vanity involved in it. You get stronger, you feel better, and of course you get more secure about yourself. It's not necessarily discipline. It's just doing the progressive thing. It's doing the thing that will lead you to certain kinds of, you know, benefits. And those things he was doing. And he was busy with it. He was confident with it. He was new with it. And he was advancing and progressing all the time. And it was easier. There was less temptations. You know, he wasn't the king of the world yet. It was purer. It was much more simple back in those times. But there's an old saying, people born round don't die square. And if you have certain ghosts in your closet, certain demons that are at your door, you know, sooner or later those demons are going to come out. And I think his demons was really, and I'm not trying to be a psychologist, but in my business you have to know more than X's and O's. You have to be able to peek into people of why they do certain things versus why they don't do certain things, what's going on inside their mind. And he had no identity. He never had a real security about himself. He never really had a real base about what he was. He still was that kid who was hiding in the walls. He was still that guy that did whatever he did with the old ladies in the elevators when he used to rob them and take their groceries and say, "Ma'am, can I help you?" And then when the elevator closed, he knocked their teeth out. And I think that it's hard at some point to keep those things from your mind, from your conscience, from your heart, from your soul. I really do. And I think at some point, as he deteriorated more and more when he got older and he had more independence and more resources to do whatever he wanted and more yes people around him to insulate him from the real world, and he did those things that were wrong, it was hard for him then to get in the ring, put his feet down, and say, yeah, I'm a warrior. Yeah, I'm champion of the world. Yeah, I'm a guy that can overcome things, when he was living that way. And I think those things haunted him and really kept him from doing the physical things he was capable of doing, and they showed up, and they really expressed themselves later in his career.
12: We only have 2 minutes left, but it's been said that the nasty breakup with Kevin Rooney and also Customato passing away, that those two things is when he started losing his way on the path.
13: You know what? That is the convenient thing to say. You know, I'm not trying to be a guy that just wants to go against that, because people could argue and say, yeah, Teddy just wants to go against that, wants to say that. But I'm being honest in my heart that I think that's the convenient thing to say. I think the writing was on the wall. I think people born round, as I said, don't die square to a certain extent. I think that he was heading towards these places even without those people disappearing from his life. I think that his lack of character, identity, you know, security about himself in certain areas was showing itself. It was showing itself while they were alive. It was being hidden better. You know, people were being paid off, and it was being kept out of the media, and he wasn't as big, so you didn't know about it as much. But that behavior was already showing itself, and I think it was going to continue to show itself whether or not Cuss was around or Rooney was around, because you are what you are.
12: We only got about 35 seconds left, but what would you like people to take away from this book, Ted?
13: You know what? A couple things. I'd like them, I would hope, in a very humble way, I would hope that maybe they could say, I understand what he went through, I understand what he's saying here, and maybe just serve them a little bit in being able to recognize themselves, how you get to where you are, why you feel the way you feel, and maybe it can serve somebody and say, gee, they can look at things in a different way that just maybe helps them a little bit, and a little understanding of why we undermine ourselves and why we feel the way we wind up feeling. And the last thing I would like them to get from it is, it gives you a peek. You know, how often do you get to get in the NFL or into Major League Baseball, where you go into camp and see what's going on? You get to go into the camp of a guy who's going to be heavyweight champ of the world and see what he really feels like. And he's not sure of himself. And he is scared. And he does cry. And maybe that helps people in all kinds of ways. Maybe that makes them feel a little bit better about themselves, that they have those same fears and those same doubts.
12: Well, thanks a lot, Teddy. I appreciate it. Congratulations. The name of the book is called A Son's Struggle to Become a Man, Teddy Atlas, From the Streets to the Ring. We continue on Sports Byline.
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12: Jim Lampley joins us on Sports Byline. It's been a while since we've hooked up with Jim. Over 30 years experience in broadcasting. Of course, does fine work with HBO and TVKO on boxing. I'm going to use my memory here, so correct me if I'm wrong on this, Jim, but your start into broadcasting was very unusual, was it not, with ABC?
7: Yeah, I was the victim of a talent hunt or something like that, and the idea was to put a college age announcer close to college age on the college football telecast. At that time, no one had ever stood on the sideline of a football game with a live microphone before, and they chose two of us, myself and a person named Don Tollefson, who was an undergraduate from Stanford. I was in graduate school at that time at University of North Carolina in Chapel Hill, where I went to both undergraduate school and graduate school. I'm a Tar Heel born and a Tar Heel bred, and when I die, I'm a Tar Heel dead. and they chose the two of us and put us on the air for what was supposed to be a one-season adventure. The idea was that you would present America's college students one time, and then there'd be somebody else the next year. But like so many gimmick ideas in television, that the idea itself was relatively short-lived. I, on the other hand, was able to find a way to survive, largely spending the next several years after that doing all of the wacky, crazy events on Wide World of Sports that you don't see anymore, the motorcycles on ice and New York State Fireman's Competition and log rolling and barrel jumping, et cetera, et cetera, et cetera.
12: What were the pivotal times and decisions you made or have made over the years in your career?
7: Well, interestingly, you know, a career in broadcasting, Ron, as you know, is somewhat like water running downhill. You don't exactly control your own destiny to the degree that you try to make the best choices you can make within those circumstances which arise. And I was forced out of ABC Sports in 1987 by a newly arrived division president who walked in the door with one basic simple prejudice about ABC Sports, which is who is Jim Lampley and why are we paying him all this money. And when I was forced out, it really fragmented my career and left me seeking other options. And I made one dramatic misstep, I think, when I became a news anchor for 4 years in Los Angeles. Not that it wasn't an illuminating experience to be a local news anchor, but it probably short-circuited some good opportunities I would have had in my sportscasting career during that period of time. But the one smart thing I did was when I was at ABC Sports and being forced out, one of the things that Dennis Swanson did to get rid of me was to exile me, as he saw it, to boxing. Boxing was not a preferred feat. It was obvious that the sport was supposedly falling on hard times. Cosell had left. They had cast about for a variety of blow-by-blow commentators. And as a way of punishing me and making me feel alienated, Dennis Swanson assigned me to both boxing and auto racing. And when I left the network in 1987, my agent said, you know, is there any one gig, is there anything that you'd really like to do? And I said, yes, I would like to call the fights on HBO. I said that because I was calling fights, and I wanted to call the fights in the best chair possible, but I also had a sense way back then that HBO would become at least the artistically dominant network, that there was no way that commercial television could effectively compete with a delivery system that brought the money directly from the viewer to the network, because decisions could be made on a higher aesthetic level, and I wanted to be a part of that. So that was the best decision I ever made.
12: Jim, one of the things that I think is interesting, and I find it somewhat of a dichotomy, is that you're articulate, you're intelligent, you're educated, and yet if you take a look at the image of boxing, that's the antithesis of that. Why was there such a comfort level for Jim Lampley with boxing?
7: Well, my mother had introduced me to it at an early age. A part of my early indoctrination involved watching. I was, born in 1949, so I did get to see Sugar Ray Robinson, and I remember Muhammad Ali's career beginning as the 18-year-old amateur Cassius Clay in Rome. So I watched as an ardent spectator, as a boy being initiated during what I think is a very golden era in the sport, in terms of the glamour of the fighters. And then the other thing, it may seem incongruous for a boxing host, boxing blow-by-blow guy, to be whatever you said. And on the other hand, I think to a large degree within his ethos, Don Dunphy was that way. Certainly Cosell was extremely self-consciously that way. Merchant is that way. If I'm that way,
13: Los Angeles Lakers, so they choke anyway.
12: How much did the East Coast bias play into it? I mean, the game was originated back east, and a lot of people probably did not want to see the Lakers prevail or get good. They had lost, as you indicated, during the 60s. So how much did that prejudice play into it?
13: I think a lot. I think the media particularly, which was more East Coast-based in those days, at least the important media, they touted the Knicks as the most intelligent team of all time. East Coast basketball was different. It was smarter.
12: Maybe boxing and the interest of it. Do you see it the same way, Jim?
7: Well, what's more fundamental than man-to-man human combat? I mean, there are only two major sports or sports which are covered, within the mainstream, which present this direct face-to-face man-on-man confrontation. One is boxing, and the other is tennis, which I call boxing with rackets. and the reason is that, I think what's compelling about this is that any of us can relate to the psychological struggle that's involved when you face somebody right in front of you, and you have to try to communicate to them in some subliminal way that you're more man than they are. That's really what this is about. In tennis, it's about, I can hit my shot at the big moment, can you? In boxing, it's, I can fight my fight, and I can make you fight my fight. Can you do that to me? And there's a huge element of sheer macho and unspoken language that goes into that, and any of us from the priest to the pimp can feel it and can identify with it. And then the other thing that's unique about confrontational sports, these people don't wear headgear. They're not in any way submerged. Their heads are up. The audience can see them. In a boxing match or in a tennis match, if you're scared, if you're complacent, if you're underprepared, if you are tired, if you've given up, whatever it is, you can't hide it. Everybody knows. The audience knows. Your opponent knows. And that provides an intensity of emotional conflict that I don't think you find in non-confrontational sports.
12: I think also there's a uniqueness about the environment around boxing, meaning the people that are on the peripheral, those people and personalities that make up the entourages and the storylines that go along with boxing that I've never found in most of the other sports.
7: Well, we're a real democracy. We have the best and the worst people in sports.
12: Mm-hmm.
7: And we have the best and the worst people in sports rubbing shoulders with each other day to day. By and large, most boxers are sweet, tender, gentle, admirable human beings away from the ring. Some are not. Some have deep-seated violent streaks or rage or pathology, but I'd say the overwhelming majority of boxers I've known are the kind of people you would gladly leave in charge of your children, because they are decent, responsible human beings, and they have a sweetness that comes from knowing their vulnerability like no other athlete. Only in boxing do you lose every time you win. And so I think that there's a tenderness there that is it's absolutely captivating to those of us who fall in love with fighters. It's the last thing you're supposed to do. But then you have, you know, everybody else who's there to exploit them and to objectify them and to use them to their own ends, and the fighters are intensely aware of that. So everything in boxing is sort of emotionally on the shoulder every day, and I think that's another thing that makes it so compelling.
12: That's interesting. Jim Lampley has joined us here on Sports Byline. We're talking about the landscape of sports. And, Jim, over the years that you've been covering sports and all the athletes, the events that you've seen, what is the commonality of the great athlete? Not the one that's just very, very good, but the one that is truly great in their ability to perform.
7: Oh, I think the competitive need, the irrational competitive need, the absolute, you know, refusal to be able to accept anything in the negative, you know, the hollow ones, the ones who at the end of the day are false. Mike Tyson is a perfect example. They may exhibit a dominance early on that suggests to you that they're going to have it, but you only endure if you're, to use a previous example you brought up, if you're Michael Jordan, if you're Larry Bird, if you're Jack Nicklaus, if you're Carl Lewis. I mean, I've known a bunch. These people burn to avoid losing. I'll never forget when I was first working on the college football telecast in 1974, after having been chosen from that talent hunt, and I had the privilege in the first several weeks of that job to really get to know pretty well both Bear Bryant and Daryl Royal, the two leading coaching icons of the day for my money. And I wound up going to events following home football games, winning home football games with both Daryl Royal and Bear Bryant, and I don't think I ever saw a moment of legitimate celebration. I don't think I ever saw either of them let their guard down enough to actually take pleasure in what they had accomplished. It was all about avoiding the pain of loss. And I think Jordan was the same way. I think Nicklaus was the same way. And I think Tiger, to a degree, is that way. I mean, he exhibits joy momentarily, but there's no question that 48 hours later, it's about avoiding loss the next time. That is what burns most intensely for great athletes. They cannot endure the pride deflation that goes with defeat.
12: One of the things that I've said many times throughout the years about the great athletes is that when the game is on the line, they truly want to be the ones to determine the outcome. Michael told me that he did. Reggie Jackson told me the same thing. Billie Jean King. Is that a commonality among the great ones as well?
7: Absolutely, and it comes not from the desire to show off or to be the center of attention. It comes from the competitive arrogance that doesn't trust anybody else to handle that moment. It comes from saying, do I want that guy or that guy or that other person to take the big shot, or would I rather trust me? I'd rather trust me. I'd rather live and die with whether it went in. I mean, one of the greatest Nike ads ever was the one that articulated that, I think it was Michael Jordan had hit 65 game-winning shots in the NBA or something like that.
12: Mm-hmm.
7: And 79 times he had taken the game-winning shot and missed. That brings home the reality of what it means to shoulder that responsibility. And one of the things I've always said about Jordan shouldered everything with regard to the responsibilities he could take on that team. He was the important force in practice. He was the communicative link between the team and management. He was the person who communicated to the coach on a regular basis how it was the players felt about what was going on. He was the identifying competitive image on which the other team would have to fixate. He was the first spokesperson who greeted reporters when they came into the door to the locker room. He was the off-season voice of the team. No individual in the history of American team sports shouldered more responsibility for his team's success or failure than Jordan. And that, to me, is what makes him the most historic team sport athlete. Maybe not the greatest, but the one who had the most institutional significance, because he reached for every responsibility he could find.
12: How do you find, then, the fear of failure, which I have found to be a great motivating factor for the highly skilled athlete? How does that factor into their performance?
7: Well, it's everything. I mean, yeah, they can't stand the pride deflation that goes with defeat. And it's that fear of defeat and that need to be clear of it, clear of the stain, you know, on the right side of the equation, that forces them to practice longer and harder, burn with more intensity, Michael Jordan, go to great lengths to intimidate opponents, Muhammad Ali, Larry Bird. I think all these things are outgrowths of exactly what you say. They cannot afford to lose.
12: Is it any different for the athlete if they're in an individual sport as compared to a team sport?
7: Well, I think, you know, you're more up front in an individual sport. And you have less chance to try to lay it off on someone else, although I've seen a lot of fighters, you know, and golfers who do it. But at the end of the day, I mean, I think you have to be a little bit more of a big kid early on. You got to grow up faster if you're in an individual sport. And I always say, fighters are not like other human beings. Fighters live a life so bizarre in the combination of self-deprivation, self-discipline, control, etc., ranging to outrageous excess, rewards beyond any description, the richest athletes in the world except for Grand Prix racers, the ones with the biggest parties, the most girls, the most opportunity to show off their wealth, et cetera, et cetera. Those are fighters. So when you have guys like De La Hoya and Lennox Lewis who can put the $150 million in the bank and still go into the gym and burn and be able to compete and be the best, it's the most overused word in sports, but it's near incredible to me that people can do that.
12: Jim, I want to thank you very much. It's been a very insightful interview, and also your work has been outstanding. I respect it, I admire it, and I hope it continues for a long time. Thank you, Jim.
7: Thank you, Ron.
12: Jim Lampley, over 30 years experience, and of course you see him working the fights on HBO and also TVKO. He began his career back in the early 70s when he was doing college football with ABC, and he has won Emmy Awards for Best Sports Journalism and also a third Emmy for writing as well. We'll take a quick break, come back on the other side as we continue with Sports Byline.
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1: America 250. I'm Deborah Valentine, Fox News. President Trump speaking to Americans from the National Mall in Washington, D.C. on the nation's 250th birthday as communities across the U.S. celebrate the nation's semi-quincentennial.
2: This country is the home of freedom. This is the land of liberty. And this is a flag that's the banner of the most extraordinary, most exceptional, most incredible nation ever to exist on the face of the earth, and we're doing better now than we've ever done before.
1: The president using the event to promote his long-standing initiative requiring voter ID for elections.
2: America is back, and we want to keep America great, and we will do so by approving the Save America Act, which means all voters must show voter ID.
1: Democratic congressional leadership has referred to voter ID as Jim Crow 2.0. Many Americans from coast to coast, celebrations delayed, shortened, or canceled due to weather-related events after millions of Americans spent the past few days dealing with triple-digit temperatures. Primary election season continues with Arizona holding the lone primary for the month of July.
3: This fall, Democratic Governor Katie Hobbs will face one of four Republicans running in the governor's primary July 21st, including Congressman David Schweikert and Andy Biggs. There are at least two toss-up congressional districts in Arizona. Schweikert's run for governor leaves District 1 open. Three Republicans are running, along with four Democrats, including Marlene Woods, who's endorsed by the Democratic Congressional Campaign Committee. Democrat and Dr. Amish Shah ran against Schweikert 4 years ago and lost by 4 points. He's running again. In District 6, incumbent Republican Congressman Juan Ciscomani is running unopposed. He will face retired Marine Joanna Mendoza, who also has no primary challengers. Jessica Rosenthal, Fox News.
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1: President Trump is pulling the plug on a trade deal negotiated during his first term. Fox's Jared Halpern has more from the White House.
16: The Trump administration is not renewing the U.S.-Mexico-Canada trade pact, allowing a July 1st deadline to extend the agreement for 16 more years to pass. That decision was expected. President Trump has signaled dissatisfaction with the deal and says he prefers one-on-one trade agreements. Trump administration officials have already kickstarted a review process, meeting separately with Canadian and Mexican counterparts. That could lead to a renegotiation of the treaty. At the White House, Jared Halpern, Fox News.
1: As the U.S. celebrates America 250, Iran mourns as it holds a days-long funeral for its late leader, killed at the start of the U.S.-Israel-Iran conflict.
17: Hundreds of thousands of people filling the streets of Tehran as Iran began a days-long funeral for the Supreme Leader Ayatollah Ali Khamenei, killed in a U.S.-backed Israeli airstrike during the Iran War. Crowds marching past his flag-draped coffin chanting death to America and death to Israel, man calling for revenge. That funeral also marking a pivotal moment for Iran's leadership as the Ayatollah Mojtaba Khamenei takes power and the regime tries to strengthen its position during negotiations over a permanent end to the war and control. Of the Strait of Hormuz.
1: Fox's

0: became disabled. Authorities said alcohol was not a factor in the crash. Pelosi told police he knew he had something but didn't know what. The sheriff's office said it will submit a driver reevaluation. I'm Deborah Valentine. This is Fox News.
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11: 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Hard to believe. Laura Snoke, attorney, with us. And Mark Mancini, the world's biggest Pittsburgh Pirate fan, with us. Our guest, John Poulter. Professor John Poulter. You can hear John almost every Sunday on most of these network stations with Andy Dorf and company. 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And, of course, we'll play Laura's favorite part of the show, Barron Sports Trivia. First, though, let's talk sports. That's why it's called Sports Overnight America. Brad Stevens, Butler coach, Celtics coach, Celtics exec. Here's my point. He did not make the decision to trade Jaylen Brown. It's got to be somebody up the ladder, owner, assistant owner, part owner. It was not Brad Stevens. He knows well enough not to trade Jaylen Brown for Paul George. Now, listen, Paul George is going to get some Hall of Fame votes, but he's, what, 35, 36 years of age now. So it's not a fair trade. I don't care how many draft picks you get or don't pick. Brad Stevens is too sharp for that. Who can ever forget the 209 Butler almost beating Duke and the next year almost beating Connecticut? For Butler, one more time, Butler. He's one of the best coaches out there. He knows basketball as well as anybody. I'm listening to WEI and other Boston stations, and they're just going after Brad Stevens. I think they're making a mistake. It's got to be somebody above him.
12: Yep. Your thoughts?
11: 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All right, LeBron James story. I don't think it was LeBron's choice. I think the Lakers said no. After signing $180 million for Austin Reeves, there's no money. Doncic and Reeves together, you can't spend all that much. Kessler just signed from Utah. $120 million over 4 years. He's going to make the difference inside. I don't think LeBron James made the decision. I think it was a Lakers choice. I think he's going to the Warriors, but I don't think it was his choice to leave the Lakers. It's your choice to listen to us all night long on Sports Overnight America.

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7: 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Later, we'll talk to a professor himself in Toronto, John Poulter. But right now, let's talk about what's going on in the National Basketball Association. Art, you followed the sport a long time, 128 years of age. Brad Stevens could not have possibly wanted to trade Paul, get Paul George in return for Jaylen Brown. Had to be somebody else, somebody higher up. Your comments. Art, you're coming.
8: I totally agree with you. I mean, when I first heard about the trade, I said, well, okay, I can see where this will benefit, you know, the 76ers, but how is this going to benefit Boston? And, you know, I know there's a lot of draft picks involved, but yeah, that's a very, very unique way to look at it. I was kind of really shelved by it. The other thing that I'm intrigued by is this whole LeBron James thing. You know, whether the Lakers wanted him or didn't want him, did he basically not want to play for the Lakers? I don't think that was the truth. What's going to happen with Bronny James? But I do see, you know, whether it's Miami and or Golden State, that's two great positions for him to have his, you know, go-away season.
7: Laura, you're a big LeBron James fan. Do you think it was his choice or the Lakers-Dodgers choice? Because obviously the Lakers are owned by the Dodgers now. Take it away, Laura.
9: Yeah, I don't know. I mean, apparently the Lakers signed a contract with Bronny the day before LeBron told them that he wasn't going to come back. You know, the press is all basically assuming it was LeBron's choice. As a Laker fan, I do like LeBron, obviously, but I'm not all that upset about it. I think it's a pretty good move for the Lakers. I like their new acquisition of this center that I think Doncic will have a good time lobbying to. And I think as a Laker fan, I'm happy that Boston traded Jaylen Brown because I think it was a bonehead move, whoever decided it. And I think it only strengthens the Sixers look like absolute contenders now with their lineup.
7: Jaylen Brown a few months ago talking about Mr. Embiid in Philadelphia called him a flopper. Flopper, flopper, flopper.
9: Yeah, that sometimes gets pushed under the rug once they're teammates, you know. So I don't know. They look like they look pretty good on paper now.
7: Mark, you don't like the Lakers, so are you happy or not happy with LeBron leaving?
10: I like the Lakers better than I do the Dodgers, but the Lakers are looking like Cabbage Patch Kids. You know, when you look at, you know, LeBron, you know, I don't think he was ever wanted here. Sometimes, you know, you're replacing legends, and Kobe Bryant, he could never get out of that shadow. So I think LeBron, a lot of people have been talking Golden State, but I don't put anything by Pat Riley. Miami is, you know, they're
8: your all-time favorite guy. You're a Pat Riley fan.
10: You know, he always gets his men. But, you know, the interesting thing is Philadelphia now becomes, I think, the front runner to win the East because, you know, anytime you can get, you know, Jaylen Brown for, like, Philly cheesesteaks going the other way in a couple basketballs, I don't know what Boston was thinking.
7: Boston originally, apparently, the ownership was talking about Giannis for Jaylen Brown.
10: Yeah.
7: Jaylen Brown didn't like that. But again, I think that started the problems between...
9: Well, that'd be a better trade.
7: Laura, would you have traded Jaylen Brown for Giannis? Because I wouldn't have traded him straight up for anybody.
9: I probably wouldn't, but that makes a lot more sense than Jaylen Brown for Paul George.
7: Yeah.
9: Who was half injured all the time and is 36, I think. And
7: yeah.
9: Did not have a great year, and it doesn't really play well with others. So we'll see. I'm happy though. Anything that causes Boston's demise is okay.
8: Laura, I go by that moniker too. I don't play well with others.
7: Art, would you have dealt him for Giannis or not dealt him for Giannis?
10: I don't think.
8: I'm a Giannis fan. I've always been. Oh, you said Mark. I'm sorry.
7: No, it's you.
10: No, no.
7: Go ahead. One of you talk.
10: Okay, I would have done him for Giannis because after that thing didn't go down, guys, he was being shopped around the league. So they were going to try to get rid of him. I guess the comments on that podcast, they didn't really take kindly to it. So, you know, and then he tried to backtrack it. And they said, yeah, you know, because, I mean, why wouldn't you want to keep a guy like that in Boston when he delivered a title? It just didn't make sense.
7: 2 years ago, he delivers a title, and this year, playing without Tatum, he wins more than 50 games, basically.
9: Yeah. He had the best year of his career.
7: Yeah.
9: And I think it was the MVP in the finals for Boston.
7: 2 years ago, yes.
9: Yeah.
7: Yes. So
9: that makes sense to me.
7: I think it had to be somebody in ownership. As we all know, sometimes ownership doesn't know what it's doing, and I think in that case, it definitely proved it.
10: Remarkable.
8: Cents, Fred. Dollars and cents. They probably got rid of a huge salary, didn't have to pay as much or as long, and, you know, and then plus they're getting draft picks. So, I mean, it always has to do with money at some point in all these deals.
10: Yeah.
8: But how many games is Embiid going to play in Philly next year?
7: I don't know. It's the same question you have with Curry in Golden State and LeBron if he goes to Golden State. In fact, I wrote something. Let me ask you a question. I wrote that if he goes, LeBron goes to Golden State, I would guess that Curry and LeBron on the court at the same time, 25 to 35 games in an 82-game season. Art, do you think I'm low or do you think I'm high? 25 to 35 games
8: at the same time. I would say 27 and take the under.
7: Okay.
8: Because, I mean, they're both going to be hurt. They're both, you know. Hey, they have to have bubble wrap. The whole NBA, once you're over 35, you get to that 38, 40, it's tough.
9: Yeah, but LeBron didn't miss that many games last
10: year.
9: I mean, the games he missed, they sat out intentionally. I don't recall it.
8: So like 10 or 12 games, maybe?
9: Injury last year.
8: Okay, so 10 or 12 games. That's amazing because he's played so many playoff games. You can add almost another year of playing in the NBA because of all the games he's played in the playoffs to that total that he has.
9: He started it when he was a teenager, so...
10: Yeah, but realistically,
7: let me repeat this. Reeves, Doncic, LeBron, none of them can guard Laura, and she's 5'3".
10: Oh. But realistically...
9: My brother-in-law couldn't guard me or my husband, so that isn't saying much.
10: Realistically, why would you want to go to Golden State when you're looking up at Minnesota, San Antonio, who's just bolstered up, and Oklahoma City.
8: You'd so you say go back east. To the East and play for Miami?
10: Yeah.
8: Go play for Miami.
10: You got a fighting chance.
9: I think there could be a family, an issue with family, his kids. He's got still a little kid. His daughter is pretty young. She's still in school. They're pretty much anchored in L.A. He may want, you know, Golden State's just a hop skip with the
8: private jet. He'd be a lot closer, you're right.
9: Yeah, I mean, that could factor into it. He's always wanted to play with Curry. So, I mean, the three of them, Curry, LeBron, and Draymond Green, I mean, they're all like, you know, they...
10: Well, Green's on his way out.
8: The only question in that situation is, where do the Warriors come up with the salary cap to be able to fit him in?
11: Well, because
8: that was one of the things I heard.
11: That's why Green didn't sign the $27 million per season. So they can sign LeBron, then he can come back as a player, as a former player. So Mark, he's not going. He did what they wanted him to do, which was not to sign that. And now he's going to get the money if LeBron signs first. And then they're still going to try to get the big guy.
9: But do you guys see them keeping up with the young guys in Oklahoma City and the Knicks? I mean, I don't know. We'll see.
11: I think it's all ego. I think that he thinks that with Curry and with Green, they can win it, even though, obviously, much older than the guys in San Antonio, as you indicated, Oklahoma City. Ego, ego, ego. You know, almost as much as greed, greed, greed, Art.
8: I don't know. Like OKC and San Antonio are two formidable teams.
9: Yeah. I meant San Antonio. I mean the Knicks. Yeah. I don't see it, but we'll see.
10: What's the over and under?
8: Miami's really going to get better.
10: What's the over and under of wins for the Lakers next year?
11: I would guess 35. I haven't looked. Have you looked at the betting situation? How many wins?
8: Not on the NBA yet. I know the Rams are favored to win the Super Bowl at 5.5-1.
10: They got it.
11: By the way, the football books are
9: 5.5-1. Wow.
8: Yes, and the next favorite is 10-1, 11-1. And Seattle wins the title, and they're like the fourth or fifth on the slate.
11: Yeah, but they lost Kenneth Walker to Kansas City.
10: Well, the Rams got a D.
8: That's exactly what
10: they got a D for off-season moves, or a C+, I think I saw it. How do you give the Rams a C+ for off-season moves?
8: And the rumor is Aaron Donald might come back and play with Garrett.
11: Yeah, from the University of Pittsburgh, Mark.
8: They're going to be a very formidable defense.
10: Oh, yeah.
11: All right, let's take a break and come back with Barron Sports Trivia. And later, we'll have John Poulter, the professor from Toronto, Canada. We'll talk some baseball and more baseball. We'll talk baseball broadcast up in Toronto, Canada. And we'll talk to you if you email us at sportsfredadale.com. Back with Barron Sports Trivia right after this.
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8: 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Friends, it'll change your lives. It's that successful. Good idea. Have a great
7: one. If Laura gets this question right, it might change my life. Okay, you ready, Laura?
9: As ready as I ever am at the game I'm really bad at.
7: First black tennis champ of a Grand Slam tennis championship was the French Open. First black tennis champion in the history of the sport. He won or she won the French Open. Who might that have been, Laura Snow?
9: I think it was Althea Gibson.
7: Althea Gibson! Why do you
8: say that?
9: Because that's what I think.
7: Art!
9: I know it wasn't Mark. Arthur Ashe, because he never won the French Open.
8: I'm with her 100% of the way.
9: I'm better at tennis.
7: but now the key is, Mark, is Laura Snow correct or incorrect?
10: I love her. I love these guys, but I'm going to go against the grain. I'm seeing Arthur Ashe.
7: Arthur Ashe from UCLA.
10: Yeah.
7: Well, as usual, Mark's wrong.
8: So Gibson won Wimbledon instead.
7: Sports Reddit.
8: Listen, she won at Wimbledon instead of the French Open. Yeah.
9: I don't think Arthur Ashe ever won the French Open.
8: Still a great pick.
7: And he won't win it now. Okay.
8: Not like Clint.
7: Okay, yeah, let's see.
8: He won't win it now.
10: That's a good
7: bet. All right, so one of our last shows, Laura asked for the most home runs in the World Series, and of course it was Matt O'Bear and then Duke Snyder, my guy. How about the most home runs totally in the postseason? Most home runs in the history of baseball's postseason. Now, remember, Mark, you know, at one time, most of the time, it was National League versus the American League.
10: Yes.
7: They didn't have all these games.
10: Yes.
7: All right,
10: most
9: home, runs, World Series.
7: Most home runs in the history of baseball playoffs. Who might that have been, Mark?
10: I'm going to roll the dice, and I'm going to say it's the Reggie Barr, Mr. October, Reggie Jackson.
7: Reggie Jackson from the Yankees, the A's.
8: Yeah.
7: Art, is it Reggie Jackson? Art, is it Reggie Jackson?
8: Boy. I'm thinking hard here, Fred. There's one other guy that keeps popping up in my mind.
7: Who is it?
8: I'm going to have to go with it. It's Barry Bonds.
7: Barry Bonds on one side, Reggie Jackson on the other. One in the Hall of Fame, one not in the Hall of Fame. Laura, can you break the tie? Or maybe add somebody else.
9: Well, you know, it's scary to go with Mark, I know, but I think he might be Halloween right on this yet. One.
10: It's not Halloween yet.
7: All right, everybody's wrong. Told, he had 556 home runs in his major league career, and he's not in the Hall of Fame. That's a clue. Art, he's not in the Hall of Fame.
10: Oh,
7: Gary Sheffield's not in the Hall of Fame. He hit in the 400. He didn't hit 556.
8: So we're talking like the guy that played for Cleveland.
7: Yes, that is true.
10: Now, Manny Ramirez.
7: Manny Ramirez is correct, Mark. Congratulations.
9: Yeah.
7: Okay, very good.
8: I think he was taking some women's steroid or something, and he got in trouble for that. I've never heard that one before either. Do you remember that? Progesterone or something like that?
7: That's what he was taking, no question. Okay. Of course, Joe DiMaggio has the all-time hitting streak at 56 consecutive games. Okay? Everybody knows that, right?
10: Yep.
7: How about the player who got on base the most times? Got on base 84 consecutive times. And they never talk about that. Who was it, Art? 84 consecutive games, he reached first base by hit or by walk.
10: Oh, wow. I think I might know this.
8: By hook or by crook, as they say. How about Ty Cobb?
7: The Ty Cobb. Great player. He gambled. I don't know. Laura, is it Ty Cobb?
9: Yeah, for some reason, I want to say Ted Williams. It's got to be somebody before they started that statistic, right? But he missed those years in the Army, so I don't know. I need a hint, or I'll pass the baton to Mark.
7: Mark, Laura says Ted Williams, Ty Cobb by Art. Mark, you got the last one right. Might you get this one right? Who was it?
10: Well, I got to stay in the realm of things. Mr. Padre Tony Gwynn.
7: Tony Gwynn, one of the great line drive hitters in the history of baseball. Unfortunately, he chewed tobacco. 406 is the answer. Art, now you know it.
10: Oh, I know. Ted Williams.
7: Laura is right again. All right, is Laura taking Prevagen?
8: Laura, you're dominating tonight. Her favorite show, Barrett
9: Matcha.
8: Sports Trivia. She's eating it up.
9: Super green tea, matcha.
7: Wow. Art, are you quietly sending Laura Prevagen? Tell me the truth now.
8: No. It's not that quiet.
9: There you go. I just got my shipment this morning.
7: Your what?
9: My shipment.
8: What?
7: All right. This Dodger, this will be a lore again. This Dodger outfielder had 19 total bases against Milwaukee in 2003.
10: Ooh, this
7: Dodger outfielder.
10: This.
7: My English 202. Maybe it's 202. Yeah. 19 total base against Milwaukee. Who might that have been? Laura Snook. Four home runs, a single, and a double. Four home runs, a single, and a double in the same game. Wasn't on TV. Listen on the radio. 202 or 203.
9: Wasn't on TV. Four home runs. Tommy Davis? No.
7: Tommy Davis was long gone and hard to find.
9: Oh, it was 2002, you said?
7: Yeah, 2002 or 2003.
9: No, it couldn't have been Tommy Davis.
8: He played at Tustin High School.
7: This is true. Mark, who might it have been?
10: 2002. I'm going to go Mike Davis.
7: Mike Davis. Left-handed hitter, Art.
10: Yeah.
8: Sean Green.
9: Yeah.
7: Sean Green from Southern California.
10: And Yom Kippur Day.
9: He played
8: for the Blue Jays as well.
7: Yeah. Sure did. Didn't his career end to sort of short? I mean, too short. He figured, he had those great seasons and then he sort of disappeared.
8: You know, and I was afraid Bellinger, that was going to happen to Bellinger, but he's proven me wrong. But I mean, wow. Think about that day, you guys. I mean, to have 19 total bases in one game, I mean, that is just incredible.
7: Sean Green is a Jewish player. He has the second most home runs by a Jewish player. Besides who, Art? Who has the most?
8: Hank Greenberg.
7: Hank Greenberg has the most, and Sean Green has the second most.
10: I went to a game, and I saw Martinez hit four home runs with the Diamondbacks against the Dodgers. Has anybody hit five home runs in a game?
8: Did you ever hit, like, 59 or something like that? That was a crazy year. Luis Gonzalez you're talking about.
10: No, no, not Luis Gonzalez. He played for the Dodgers, and then he went to the Mets. Okay. It was Dave Martinez hit four home runs. It was a few years ago. Went to the game. It was Labor Day. He played for the Diamondbacks. He hit four home runs against the Dodgers.
8: I'm going to send you some of this, Mark.
10: No, I swear I was at the game. They blasted. Fred, you've been there. It's Martinez.
11: Mark, very quickly, Mark, in our last minute or two of this segment, $3,000 and up for the World Cup Soccer USA team in Seattle on Monday. Would you spend $3,000 to see a soccer game, Mark Mancini?
10: No. Ever since Italy got ripped off by Brazil in the penalty kicks, you got to get rid of the red cards and penalty kicks, and then I might spend $300. But that be, you know, I'm not paying $3,000.
8: Don't you like the acting, though, when the guy gets hit?
10: Yeah.
8: When a guy gets hit and he goes down, like writhing in pain, and the guy pulls the card out, all of a sudden he's up, he's ready to go.
10: I'd rather go to a Toronto.
8: I tell you what, I was real impressed. I was real impressed with the American. Go ahead.
11: No, I was going to say you were very impressed with the American team.
8: Oh yeah, the way they battled back, that guy's unbelievable in the middle there, wheeling and dealing. But they did get some fortunate bounces, which in sports is the key to the whole thing. I just feel bad if he's going to miss the next game. That's going to be a tough one. But I will tell you this: Spain and Portugal are lined up in the brackets. That would be one good soccer game to watch if you don't watch a lot of soccer.
10: Oh, how about Canada? Canada's amazing.
8: And the English are on the move.
11: Harry Kane leading England to the victory a couple of days ago. Folks, you can email us, sportsfred@aol.com, sportsfred@aol.com. Art, Laura, and Mark, and you. And we're up next, of course, the professor himself, John Poulter, all straight away on Sports Overnight.

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11: 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John Poulter is on every Sunday morning, most every Sunday morning, with Andy Dorf and company, 11 a.m. Eastern, 8 a.m. Pacific from Canada. Call him Professor John Poulter. I used to do that show with Andy years ago, 15 years to be exact, and John Poulter, can you believe it's 15 years ago?
12: It's hard to believe, isn't it, Fred?
11: Well, I'm still 39. How about you?
12: Yeah. Well, I'm probably around 35, so time is moving slowly.
11: All right, let me ask you a question. I've been listening to the Toronto broadcast on radio.
13: So I get to hang out with you young bucks all the time, huh?
11: 128, standing over us. Okay, so I'm listening to Toronto broadcast, and they're talking about the votes as far as the All-Star game is concerned. Obviously, the Blue Jays not playing as well as they played last year, just coming off that losing streak, whatever the case might be. But the fans in Canada must be going nuts as far as the All-Star game is concerned. It's in Philadelphia, not in Ottawa or anything like that. But I'm just saying, why so many votes for the Canadian players?
12: Well, I think it's always the fact that Toronto is considered Canada's team. You know, anybody that's Canadian, with the exception of the people in probably British Columbia and Alberta who tend to follow the Mariners simply because of the geography and the time zones. Anywhere else in Canada, they're pretty much Blue Jay fans. They get the games nationally. They're carried by Rogers Communications, which owns the team, so it's in-house product on the television. You can see pretty much every game. The only ones you don't see are the Apple TV games, which are the Friday night games. So Blue Jays fans are everywhere, and basically what they do is they just stuff the ballot box, and they encourage you to vote early and vote often, and I think you can vote up to 10 times a day. So it's not that hard to get a guy in when you've got a whole country behind you.
11: You think it's fixed? You got to mail it before it, and it's got to get there before a certain time. Art, you're on the John Poulter.
12: I will not go there, but it's very easy to
13: We're
12: vote.
13: Not going there. I got a better place for us to go. Over the years, you've had the pleasure of being around some of the great athletes, especially with the Blue Jays. And I wanted to ask you a question because the affinity that Canada has for its Blue Jays, you guys have already talked about. But of all the people you've met, and one of the all-time list, give me a couple names that really stand out to you.
12: Well, two players stand out to me for different reasons, and I guess for some extent similar reasons. My favorite Blue Jay of all time was Roy Halladay. Just a class act, a great pitcher. I was fortunate enough to be in attendance as a fan at his very first major league win. It was, I believe, his third start of the 1998 season. He had a no-hitter for 8 2/3 innings against the Detroit Tigers until Bobby Higginson came in and hit a home run. And he was done, if you can believe this, in an hour and 45 minutes. So that was a sign of things to come. And I always tried to catch his games whenever I could. If I had a chance to pick up an extra ticket, if he was pitching, I'd try to get down to the stadium to watch him. In terms of an everyday player, my favorite there was Tony Fernandez, and by sheer luck, I got to meet him one day. I was sitting in the office, and somebody ran into my office and said, "Hey, Tony Fernandez is across the hall." And of course, I was absolutely at the point where I had to go and say hello. And I never realized how big he was until I met him. But he was a much bigger man in person than he appeared on the field and on television. And I had a bit of an in because I used to work with a lady that was in a business partnership with him. They ran a cafe, coffee shop type deal called, ironically, the Gold Glove Cafe. So I was able to preface my rude interruption by saying, "I'm a friend of so-and-so's," and apparently he and this lady were not only in business together, but they belonged to the same church. So we had a very good conversation. He was very helpful, very friendly, and not at all upset that I'd interrupted his business day.
11: Laura Snope, being a Dodger fan, you're on with John Poulter, a Blue Jays fan. Take it away, Laura.
14: Well, I'm sure you didn't enjoy the World Series as much as I did.
12: I thought the first five games were great.
14: Although, it was a great series. It could have gone either way, of course. Yeah. I mean, and I'm sure that didn't hurt, fandom across Canada. But as a lawyer, I've been following the negotiations, quote unquote, between the Players Association and the owners in baseball. And just wondered what your take on what's going on now and the odds that we're going to have a lockout next year.
12: I would, if I was a betting man, I would say we're going to have a lockout at some point. I think these two sides are just far too far apart. They're both very strict in the way that they believe. We all know that the Baseball Players Association is the strongest of any players association in any major sport, and the owners are at the point where I think they really want a salary cap, and I think they're going to push very hard for it. We know that the players do not want that for obvious reasons. I see this being a long, drawn-out, nasty fight. I hope I'm wrong, but I suspect that we're going to be having a work stoppage sometime in the next 12 months.
11: Pirate fan Mark Mancini, you're on with the professor himself, John Poulter.
15: Well, Canada is my favorite foreign country. I might be pissing off half the Italians in Italy, but...
11: Wait a minute. Hang on. Is that the 51st state? What do you mean a foreign country? 51st state, Mark.
15: Here's the thing. Ever since that screw job in Atlanta, we should have been playing you guys in the World Series, but that's a story for another day, John. When I look at Canadian baseball, I can't help but think that Expos, I think, were 1969. You guys came into the league in 77. And it seems like Toronto has just embraced baseball. But why hasn't Montreal been able to embrace baseball there as much as Toronto has?
12: Well, I think there's a number of factors, Mark. I think the major one was that the stadium issue in Montreal was a problem. That the team was awarded relatively on a short-term basis before the start of the 69 season. They had to convert a small stadium in a public park, Jerry Park, which is in the north central part of Montreal. And it was a great place to watch baseball. I used to go to baseball to Montreal every year for a week, 10 days to watch baseball.
13: How many seats did it have, John?
12: I'm sorry, how
13: it's
12: many?
13: A little intimate stadium. How many seats did it hold? How many people did it hold?
12: I would say
15: 30,000?
12: I wouldn't know. I wouldn't think it would be 30. I would say it was probably about 25. Wow. But it was a rabid fan base. They built the Olympic Stadium for the Olympic Games in 1976. It was always the intention that the Expos would move in there, and it's a horrible place to watch a baseball game. there's still a running track there. It was like watching in a mausoleum. And the only good thing about it was that the stadium was accessible to downtown, and there was a subway station at each end of the stadium. So you could get to and from the downtown to the ballpark quite easily, much easier than getting to Jerry Park. But unfortunately, it was not going to work in that particular area. I don't think the fans were there. They lost the radio broadcast. They weren't able to get a radio broadcast contract. Wow. And at that time, it was a national team. So Dave Van Horn, who spent a lot of years in Miami, was the original voice of the Montreal Expos. I had the pleasure of speaking with him in spring training one year in Lakeland, Florida, another gentleman, absolute gentleman to talk to. I had a nice conversation with him and in the outfield and until we were all disturbed by a snake running through the right field grass. And we scarpered real quick. And I will never forget Dave sticking out his hand and shaking my hand and saying, it was a pleasure talking baseball with you, John, but we have to go.
11: We're talking to the professor himself, John Forster from Toronto, Canada. John, what about Dan and Ben Schulman, the radio and TV broadcaster, father and son? Talk about that.
13: Oh, my favorite team.
12: Dan Schulman, a local guy, went to the University of Western Ontario, studied as an actuary. Got into sports broadcasting just basically as something to do while he was working at the campus radio station. He's done extremely well for himself. As you know, he was the voice of college basketball on ESPN for a number of years. He did Sunday Night Baseball on ESPN for a number of years. And he's now been back with the Blue Jays about 5 or 6 years doing some work for them at first just on an interim basis and then taking over on a full-time basis. And his son, Ben, who is a graduate, I believe, of Syracuse University, the broadcast group there, has taken over the radio play-by-play of the Blue Jays. And boy, I tell you, if you're not careful when you're listening to them, there's an awful lot of similarities in the way they speak and the way they call a game. You almost have to keep pinching yourself to make sure that you're really listening to junior rather than senior.
11: Art, John Poulter with you.
13: Well, I just wanted to talk more on the broadcast thing. It's great to see father and sons. You know, we had the Carey family. I think they're four deep now.
12: And the Alberts.
13: The Brennemans. That's right, Marv. That's a great call by you. But it's kind of neat to see that. And what I was going to ask you is, do you ever think there could be a potential for a franchise in Montreal someday?
12: I hope so. You know, it would be a terrific thing. I think the key would be that they would have to be in the same division as the Blue Jays to create that rivalry. I mean, there's a terrific rivalry between the Toronto Maple Leafs and the Montreal Canadiens. That, to me, would be just great to have them in the same division. And I've often thought that if the Expos had been in the American League rather than in the National League before we had interleague play, I think that might have actually helped save baseball in Montreal. The Toronto-Montreal rivalry in any sport is terrific. 365 miles straight down Highway 401. Not a hard trip at all.
11: Laura, remind John Poulter of Miguel Rojas and his home run.
15: Oh, geez.
14: I don't really think he wants to be reminded of that.
13: Freddie.
12: I do not wish to be reminded of that. As I said to you earlier, I enjoyed the first five games. The last two, not quite so much.
11: You know, John, seriously, it took a miracle for the Dodgers to win. It had to take like seven or eight different things that don't happen often. The throw at home plate, the ball getting under the fence, the home run by Rojas. So many things. It was like a miracle.
14: Defensive play.
12: Yeah. It was, and you know, your secret, the Dodgers' secret weapon was Jeff Hoffman. That was the start of his troubles, and they've carried over into this season. And you know, this is a pretty sad statement that you know, I don't know how many gazillion dollars the Blue Jays are playing Vladimir Guerrero, but they're paying him an awful lot of money, and he has hit one million of them. Yeah, one more home run than Hoffman has given up as a closer. That is a scary stat at the end of June.
15: Hey, John, you were saying Roy Halladay. Where is these three guys in your top Mount Rushmore of Blue Jays? Joe Carter, Fred McGriff, and are you guys still sending Mitch William Christmas cards?
12: I don't know whether Williams is still on the Christmas card list. He was the original opener. You know, now we talk about these bullpen guys starting games, and we call them an opener. The joke around Toronto was that Mitch Williams was not a closer; he was an opener. And you know, it was great. Joe Carter will probably never have to buy a beer or a steak in this town after that particular run. You know, in terms of the other guys, Fred McGriff, I thought it was long overdue when he was voted into the Hall of Fame. I think what hurt him was the fact that he played with a number of teams, and he didn't really associate with, you don't really associate him with any one team over a lengthy period of time. So I would say that those two guys are both up there in my estimation. And another guy that we can't forget in terms of all-time Blue Jays, Dave Steeb. Dave Steeb was Roy Halladay before Roy Halladay was Roy Halladay. Steve played on some pretty awful teams in the early 80s, and he was throwing complete games. He was getting to the ninth inning with no hitters. He was getting to the ninth inning with perfect games. He was losing no hitters on silly things like balls coming off a pebble in front of the second baseman and bouncing over his head with two out and that kind of stuff. I think if the Blue Jays had a better team when Steve was pitching. Sorry? I'm sorry, I missed that.
13: I would say the Exhibition Stadium was pretty wild.
15: That
12: was an awful place to watch a baseball game. Thank goodness that was only temporary, although temporary was almost 12 years.
11: John Poulter, we've loved having you on. We'll have you on all the time if you can do it. Thank you sharing on Sports Overnight America.
12: My pleasure, guys. Take care, and we'll chat later.
11: The one, the only, John Poulter, straight away on Sports.
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11: John Poulter, the professor himself from Toronto, Canada. We'll have him on all the time on Sports Over Net America. All right. On Wednesday, I attempted, again, I played soccer in high school, and I was a goalie. I mentioned this time a million times. All right. I tried to watch the game against U.S. 2-0 winning on Wednesday. I tried to watch it, honest to God. However, over about a five-minute span, which means about 10 commercials and 20 million bucks for Fox, I saw about 15 flops. Nobody flops as well as soccer players. Art, we got to stop the flopping, do we not?
13: You know, I got to say this. I was cracking up because the way the sponsors set up for the World Cup, they actually had a big drape over Levi's from Levi's Stadium prior to the game. Yeah. And I was tripping out. And the wind was blowing so hard that it was actually subliminally making Levi's even a better ad. As the jets flew over, which I've never understood that at sporting events, by the way. What's with all the jets flying over?
14: Because there's a lot of flopping in the NBA.
11: I don't think they're enforcing it. I think it's still in existence. Mark, are you a big fan of flopping?
15: No, but, you know, the NBA started it. Now some of the other sports are trying to pick it up, soccer. But, you know, FIFA's kind of, you know, nipped that in the bud now. If you go down, they're getting you off the field real quick, so it's not going to, you know, be one of those things where you sit on the ground and give everybody a rest for 5 minutes. So,
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19: America 250. I'm Deborah Valentine, Fox News. President Trump speaking to Americans from the National Mall in Washington, D.C. on the nation's 250th birthday as communities across the U.S. celebrate the nation's semi-quincentennial.
26: This country is the home of freedom. This is the land of liberty. And this is a flag that's the banner of the most extraordinary, most exceptional, most incredible nation ever to exist on the face of the earth, and we're doing better now than we've ever done before.
19: The president using the event to promote his long-standing initiative requiring voter ID for elections.
26: America is back, and we want to keep America great, and we will do so by approving the Save America Act, which means all voters must show voter ID.
19: Democratic congressional leadership has referred to voter ID as Jim Crow 2.0. Many Americans from coast to coast, celebrations delayed, shortened, or canceled due to weather-related events after millions of Americans spent the past few days dealing with triple-digit temperatures. Primary election season continues with Arizona holding the lone primary for the month of July.
27: This fall, Democratic Governor Katie Hobbs will face one of four Republicans running in the governor's primary July 21st, including Congressman David Schweikert and Andy Biggs. There are at least two toss-up congressional districts in Arizona. Schweikert's run for governor leaves District 1 open. Three Republicans are running, along with four more Democrats, including Marlene Woods, who's endorsed by the Democratic Congressional Campaign Committee. Democrat and Dr. Amish Shah ran against Schweikert 4 years ago and lost by 4 points. He's running again. In District 6, incumbent Republican Congressman Juan Ciscomani is running unopposed. He will face retired Marine Joanna Mendoza, who also has no primary challengers. Jessica Rosenthal, Fox News.
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19: President Trump is pulling the plug on a trade deal negotiated during his first term. Fox's Jared Halpern has more from the White House.
7: The Trump administration is not renewing the U.S.-Mexico-Canada trade pact, allowing a July 1st deadline to extend the agreement for 16 more years to pass. That decision was expected. President Trump has signaled dissatisfaction with the deal and says he prefers one-on-one trade agreements. Trump administration officials have already kickstarted a review process, meeting separately with Canadian and Mexican counterparts. That could lead to a renegotiation of the treaty. At the White House, Jared Halpern, Fox News.
19: As the U.S. celebrates America 250, Iran mourns as it holds a days-long funeral for its late leader, killed at the start of the U.S.-Israel-Iran conflict.
8: Hundreds of thousands of people filling the streets of Tehran as Iran began a days-long funeral for the supreme leader, Ayatollah Ali Khamenei, killed in a U.S.-backed Israeli airstrike during the Iran war. Crowds marching past his flag-draped coffin chanting death to America and death to Israel, man calling for revenge. That funeral also marking a pivotal moment for Iran's leadership as the Ayatollah Mojtaba Khamenei takes power and the regime tries to strengthen its position during negotiations over a permanent end to the war and control of the Strait of Hormuz.
19: Fox's Paul Stevens with that report on the days-long funeral. Paul Pelosi, the 86-year-old husband of former House Speaker Nancy Pelosi of California, is now facing a misdemeanor hit-and-run charge. Authorities say the 86-year-old Pelosi allegedly struck a parked vehicle in Napa County, California on Friday and then allegedly drove away. The Napa County Sheriff's Office said Pelosi continued driving until his vehicle became disabled. Authorities said alcohol was not a factor in the crash. Pelosi told his vehicle became disabled. Authorities said alcohol was not a factor in the crash. Pelosi told police he knew he had something but didn't know what.

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8: Hi, welcome back to the Dirtbag Baseball Talk Show here on the Sports Byline USA Broadcast Network, Dirtbag Nation. Great to be back with you for another week. We're into round two of All-Star voting. Nolan and I have set for the last 3 weeks, I guess it is, holding off on it. Tonight we'll talk about it a little bit. A couple of, as Nolan says, surprises, but almost don't try to figure it out type of comments. But we're still going to touch base on them anyways, and certainly invite you to send in your thoughts and opinions on it. But anyways, that's going on, phase two. We'll talk about that a little bit. Obviously, the standings, some interesting movement, some dismal play, some disappointing play for, I'm sure, a lot of dirtbags with your teams. And quite honestly, surprising stuff. We know it happens through the season, highs and lows, ebbs and valleys, and everything in between. But we'll talk about that as well. And again, more about some of the trade people and where they might fall. Start that speculation, because now obviously we're July 1st, so we're getting down to the last month before that goes through. And of course, All-Star break, so you can't move with during that time. So obviously, to all our Canadian listeners, if there's any out there, happy Canada Day north of the border. And big day for us, and obviously on Saturday it'll be 4th of July for all our American dirtbags. So that's an exciting time of year, always a special time of year, and especially this year with the 250th anniversary for the U.S. So hopefully you have a fantastic week and enjoy it, and enjoy each other. That's the biggest thing. Enjoy spending time together. And then hopefully maybe baseball's a big part of it too. So, before we get going with our show though, as always, if you're new to the show to us, welcome aboard. If, you're a longtime listener, thank you for spreading the message, being a part of the nation. You know, we do it for you and we can't do it without you. To all our servicemen and women around the world, Thank you for doing each and every day what you do, so Noel and myself and the rest of Dirtbigs can do what we love to do, and that's baseball as a player, a parent, a coach, a fan, whatever it is. Thank you is never enough, as we say, so that's the bottom line. And if you were out there doing baseball in any facet in the last week, hopefully you did have a dirty week. So anyways, settle in, get your favorite drink, however you like to listen to us, wherever you like to listen to us, because we're going to be right back after the break. Pick it up, get after it, and get dirty.
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11: Welcome back, Dirtbags. Nolan, as always, lots to talk about. Not sure where you want to get started tonight, but hey, let's get after it, big fella.
12: Well, this one's mainly for our Canadian listeners up here. Obviously, Bo Bichette making his first return to Toronto as a member of the New York Mets. George Springer opened up that first game of the series in a very nice way. I got to put it that way. Hits a routine line drive out to Juan Soto, and Juan Soto wants to play left field like he always does. And by that, I mean he misses a routine line drive. Ball rolls back to the fence. That A.J. Ewing, their center fielder there, picks up the ball. He decides to kick it like he's watching the World Cup. George Springer gets an inside-the-park home run. I'm like, that right there is the story of the Mets. Like, I don't even know if Bo Bichette, now obviously I watched it and everything like that, his pregame press conference and whatnot that he was holding in the dugout, just about the return and everything like that. And I don't know if he was crying because he was coming back to Toronto or because he was playing with that team. Like, I'm really not sure what they're doing. And honestly, here's the thing, right? Just because obviously we're getting into the trade season now, obviously, being at the, well, July 1st, he's going to opt out. There's no two ways about it. Like, if I'm Bo Bichette, I'm saying to heck with the $84 million or whatever's left owing on the contract. I think he's got 2 more years at 42 each, if I'm not mistaken. He's just got to get out of there. Like, Bo Bichette, I get that he's not going to win you a gold glove defensively. He's not going to make the $42 million in a season like he would with the New York Mets. So, yes, he has to put that aside. But at the same time, you can't look at that team and sit there and say that they have anything going on for him right now. Like, Freddie Peralta is going to get traded. He should be traded if Stearns and the guys use their brain and decide to sell off, because they need a heck of a lot of work. And the good thing is, like, they do have young pitching prospects, so it's not like they need to go out there and get that, but they just need to really sit down, do a deep dive on what this team actually is, because right now it's not even a team that's capable of competing in AAA, it seems like, most days.
11: Well, you lose Carlos Mendoza last week, right? And we didn't talk about it and stuff. You got Andy Green, a former manager of the San Diego Padres, good man, working for the Mets last couple of years, replacing Mendoza. And so he's gone through it. His press conference was even, you know, hey, I've gone through the same situation as Mendoza. And like the company line, right, the club line is, you know, it's not one man, but one man's got to take the sword. We've seen it for decades, Nolan, and how many people are happy about the Juan Soto? You just, and I'm not trying to throw a person under the bus, but like you said, what are you? Who are you? You go out and trade two really good prospects for Freddie Peralta. to try to strengthen the pitching staff around Soto, to get around Francisco Lindor. McNeil gets traded out to
12: Athletics.
11: The A's, right? Like, you, there's only so long that you can get rid of the, and I hate to say it, the cancer. That's terrible, I know, but it's a term that's often used.
12: And McNeil, I didn't say was a cancer on that team.
11: No, and that's what I'm saying. It was the other guys, right? Like
12: 100%.
11: Eventually, you have to take accountability. And until those guys take accountability, and the same as Bichette, to your point where he started, Nolan, if he does terrible, he's not opting out. He's not loving his life, but he's going to take the $42 million again,
12: yeah.
11: Right?
12: Yeah.
11: And so that signing was a phenomenal signing for Bo Bichette.
12: Oh,
11: he didn't want to do it. He didn't like doing it. It was like Tommy Glavine 2-3 decades ago. For anybody old enough to know the Tommy Glavine, when he had to leave the Braves, the Mets offered him huge money. He went there. He was never the same again. But he had to do it for the Players Association, for free agency, all that. If you asked him a million times behind the scenes, he'd go, I would never do it in a million years, and I wouldn't wish it on my worst enemy. Ironically enough, it happened to be the Mets. But to your point, I don't know how they actually do get out of that. Because now, if you're other players, are you going to there with full, honest intent, knowing how they treated Pete Alonso for 2 years straight?
12: No.
11: No. Exactly right.
12: No.
11: Knowing how they treated Jeff McNeil.
12: Brandon Nemo. The list goes
11: on. Nemo.
12: The list goes on.
11: Great call.
12: It's not a pretty sight with what's-his-face running the show there, Cohen. Steve Cohen. He's got to be the one that ultimately bites the sword. But, I mean, he's unfortunately the owner of the team. So he's not going to do anything.
11: Exactly right, and he's tried to stay out of the way and let Stearns. You could see a little bit of turmoil last year when Stearns first came in, right? You saw a little bit. Cohen made a couple of comments, and I'm sure they had some conversations behind the scenes and said, look, you brought me in, Steve. You know me. Let me do my job type of thing. Well, he stepped back. He's let him do his job. He's offered a lot of money. He's given up a lot of money this year. And those are the types of players you're going to get. Those guys that are like, well, why not? I might as well just take all the money the Steve Cohen and the Mets are going to throw at me. Because until Lindor and Soto start playing to any kind of potential they can and start being accountable and saying, you know what? I guess I am just a DH. I'm not a very good fielder in Soto's case. Then what kind of character are you going to get? What kind of player are you going to get? Not that Bichette's a bad player, for example, but eventually that just you've been on teams like that where that just takes the fun out of the game. And if you're not having fun at this game, I don't care what level you are.
12: Yeah,
11: this game gets pretty bad in a hurry, doesn't it?
12: Oh, that's it. Like I don't know how if you're a teammate, you sit there and want to go to work every day knowing that okay, we got prima donna out in left field. Not really fair for me to say that. I guess he's not necessarily a prima donna, but when you play defense the way that he does, I'm just sitting there like, dude, like how has no one actually had the conversation with you and just been like, okay, you're DH and you're not playing again? Like Yordan Alvarez, when he came up right fielder, he was ho-hum. I'm sure at early stages of his career, I mean, he's been DH for, what, 7 out of the 8 years he's been in the league, more or less, and you're just like those veterans in the clubhouse, they probably just said to him, dude, you can mash your ho-hum defense, you're DH, go have fun, learn how to do it, pick Big Poppy's brain, learn how to be a DH, pick all those guys' brains. Like, that's what I'd be doing if I was them. But I mean, still, like, yeah, watching Soto, I'm just sitting there like, I don't know how as a teammate you don't just almost wanted back in the day, for those that remember, Hunter Strickland to Bryce Harper. Grab him by the throat and just kind of slam him and say, buddy, Like, you've been in this league too long to be doing some of the stunts you are. Now, obviously, that was when Harper was, what, year two or something like that, year two or three, when he was still a kid in the league. Soto's obviously year eight, but still, I'm like, I don't know. It's just frustrating to watch it on the field when it's a good, like, baseball's a good product. And then all of a sudden you see this guy in phase two of the All-Star ballot. I'm like, I can't wrap my head around it.
11: I was just going to say that. We're going to talk about it in the next segment or whatever and stuff like that, but I was thinking about that same thing as you were talking there. There you go. You got Kyle Schwarber, not even on it. He's leading the league in home runs. Yeah. What's the difference defensively? What is the difference defensively between the two?
12: Outside of the fact that Schwarber literally doesn't play it, so he actually helps team instead of Soto doing what he does. And like, it's year after year. Like, that's the thing. It's not like it's a write-off one-time thing. It's literally year after year. You try him in right field, he's not good there. You try him in left field, he's not good there. What do you keep trying this experiment for? You guys are the definition of insanity at this point in time. If you think that he's good, that is literally it. Keep trying the same thing and expect different results. It's not going to change. You know what he is. Like, good hitter, great eye, terrible defense. But we'll continue this on the second segment, Dirtbags.
2: Gary LaVox here from Rascal Flats. 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But sometimes the people you care about most get the least of your time. As you chase your dreams, don't forget the people that mean the most to you. Your friends, family, kids, or spouse. They need you. It's a good reminder for me, and I hope for you too. This message is brought to you by the U.S. Air Force.
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11: Welcome back, Dirtbags. Obviously, first segment was all on the Mets. One, the Bo Bichette return to the Toronto Blue Jays, getting the standing 0. Vladdy standing up first base even and melting to Bo, you know, hey, take the helmet off, give it one last tip, and then we can get rolling type of thing or whatever. So, but I think he hit the nail on the head. It was quite funny, a little humor into it as well, Nolan, when you said you didn't know if he was crying in the dugout because he was returning home or because he was returning home having to play for the New York Mets. So anyways, and obviously just the albatross that is the Mets right now. So sorry, Mets fans. I mean, you know it. You're not surprised. You're devastated. You write us every day. And we can feel it. We feel your pain, and we just don't even know where you're going.
12: I would love to talk in some sort of positive manner one time about the New York Mets. Just you can't right now.
11: Yeah, you wrapped it up really well, Nolan, repeating the same thing over. I mean, the old Albert Einstein, the definition of insanity, looking for a different result, right, but repeating the same thing. So you did talk about the All-Star game, Nolan, a little bit. Home run derby, got a first man, Mr. Junior Caminero.
12: Yeah.
11: Doesn't surprise you?
12: No.
11: Doesn't surprise me after what, the last, 7 days? What's he had, like seven bombs in 7 days or something like that?
12: I think he went 7-6, and then I don't think he had one yesterday.
11: Okay.
12: He just went on a tear. And, I mean, here's the thing, too. Like, it's not like they're Little League home runs. They're not 330.
11: Oh, he's a beast.
12: They're not 330 down the line, 402 straightaway center. Like, what was it the other day? 463 again for his 20th of the year? I'm just sitting there like, dude was... And I mean, the great thing for the Rays is he's still 22, 23. Like, he's still a kid. And, I mean, you're just watching a guy. 23, okay, yeah. And you're just watching a guy that, I mean, you want to talk about a guy that in 2-3 years, right, he'll be a DH, no problem. Because I still don't love him at third base. He's fine third baseman. I'm not sitting there knocking the defense completely. He's a fine third baseman. Right now, he's good enough because he's still young and athletic enough to be able to play the position. But when he's 25, 26, it's the same thing as Soto. Like in the Tampa Bay Rays, they're a smart enough team. Just right now, I don't think they have anybody in their system good enough to come up and play third base yet. And you're certainly not taking that bat out of the lineup. Like, don't get me wrong, the Rays got a great lineup as is. Whoever they platoon at the DH spot seems to be working there. And first in the AL East again, yada, yada, yada. But couple years' time will be the DH, but I mean, for this guy to be in the Derby, I'm like, okay, in Philadelphia, the likelihood of a 500-foot bomb is slim to none. Everybody can basically agree on that. He might actually get 1.5. He might get 1.500. I wouldn't be surprised.
11: For sure. So but you're right. I mean, he had 45 when it was all said and done last year, right? Tremendous breakout. Even if he's not DH in 2 years or whatever, and that, I don't know what the rest of Yandy Diaz's contract is over at first or whatever and stuff like that. I can see him slide over to first as a young guy or whatever and stuff. I'm not saying he wouldn't be a DH for them either. But I only say first just because of the way the Rays do business, right?
12: Oh, yeah. No, they're not dumb.
11: If it's still a bit of pre-arb or lower arb, he's the type of guy that I'm going to keep him as long as I can just because of that stick. You get him hot like he is right now, he's a difference maker for them. Now all of a sudden, they're winning 7 out of 10, 8 out of 10.
12: Yeah.
11: Because that's a big boy stick. And like you said, he's a kid. So it's great to see him in. Great to see him signing up.
12: And here's the thing. Between Yandy and Aranda, that's probably why he's not playing first base.
11: Yeah.
12: But still, I mean, either way.
11: Who else do you think might get in there?
12: For the Derby?
11: Let's say James Woods gets in there for the Nationals.
12: Yeah.
11: He'd be a nice guy to see. Nice young guy to see.
12: Well, the good thing is, too, like, he's got that line drive swing. He doesn't really have that uppercut swing. And this year, I mean, they've changed the format of it again. It's closer to how it used to be.
11: Yes,
12: which is
11: have.
12: Better.
11: Yes, they have. Yes, they have.
12: But,
11: yep.
12: Yeah, because it's not what timed about, anymore. I think it's 20 swings for the first round.
11: It is. It swings again. It's back to swings. Yeah, I know. Let's say, If we're sitting here right today, I still think, even though he's quieted down over the last 10 days, I still think Jordan Walker, for your team, he's kind of like a Woods. Do you see him maybe going into it?
12: It's tough because I could very easily see it. I just hope that he doesn't. Because right now we're still in the playoffs, and he's our best offensive player. I don't want him to get cold all of a sudden. Like, I mean, don't get me wrong, the past couple weeks he's gotten cold. But I just don't want him to all of a sudden have to change up the swing for the Derby, yada, yada, yada. So it's a tough one. I mean, I could very easily see him doing it. I could see both Cruises, like O'Neill and Ellie, doing it, barring health and everything like that. Schwarber, I don't know if Schwarber goes back into it. I kind of hope so, especially with the new format, where it's a bit easier on him than swinging for 4 minutes, because he's a guy, obviously. Vladdy realistically should try and do it, because heck, he might hit more home runs than he has this season.
11: He needs to get lift in this ball again, man.
12: Well, that's kind of it. He's got too much hands moving, though. That's the be-all, end-all. I saw Albert Pujols talking about it on the network, and he was so right about it. His hands are just kind of all over the place. So I think that would actually help out Vladdy. And the thing is, he's good enough to go into a derby again and make it a run for it. Julio Rodriguez, obviously, he's done it, but I can't see him redoing it. Bryce Harper, I don't think will do it anymore. Obviously, he won the one back in Washington. Now, this one's in Philadelphia. So, I mean, he is a passionate guy and everything like that. He might end up doing it. Matt Olson, I'd love to see him do it. Like, there's tons of guys, obviously speaking. There's a guy on every team that you'd love to see do it. But obviously, there's only 8 guys that get the opportunity. So, I got to assume at least one Philly will be in it.
11: Yeah, for sure. For sure. We're just under 5 minutes and stuff like that. Let's start talking about some trades and things like that. Obviously, we're talking about him in the first segment. Mets. Freddy Peralta, where can you see him going? Where do you see him fitting in? Because, you know, you look at his numbers this year and you go, oh, boy, you talk about an off year. What's wrong with Freddy Peralta? Well, let's be honest. I think what's wrong with Freddy Peralta is exactly what we talked about in the first segment, right?
12: Well, on top of that, he's lost a little bit in the velo. I will say that, but a team that makes a lot of sense to me, and with them still being in the hunt in the wild card, and with them having so much money being spent already this year, San Diego Padres.
11: Okay,
12: I could see Freddy Peralta going down to San Diego. They still have a knife in the system and everything like that. You're doing Ethan Salas probably coming back. Like, Ethan Salas has fallen off of the prospect list a little bit. He's a guy that's been in the minors forever, it seems like, with all this hype and potential and everything like that. But at least, don't get me wrong, obviously they have Francisco Alvarez, but once obviously Alvarez leaves in a couple of years, then Salas comes in and he's the full-time catcher. So that's kind of a trade that I could see happening.
11: Okay. And Alvarez is one of those guys too, that with them having zero luck out of Vientos or anybody else over at first, he's maybe a guy they could slide down to first, too, right? He's not going to get to the 45 home runs or whatever and stuff like that as a typical first baseman, but who knows? You're right. But San Diego's very interesting, for sure.
12: Yeah.
11: Scooble went against Schlitter last night or whatever and that. He hasn't, you know, he hasn't been fantastic, but he hasn't been very bad either since coming off the shelf.
12: Yeah.
11: So,
12: We've talked in plethora about it. Honestly, I still think the team that gets him is probably going to be. I really don't want to say Atlanta, but knowing AA and how aggressive he is, why don't you take a shot at him? I think he goes down to Atlanta.
11: He's got to do something. We'll talk about that in the standing section, but AA's got to do something. He's got to get moving because.
12: Oh, they're slipping.
11: That 100-game differential is disappearing in a quick. Basically, it's like the AL West last year.
12: Yeah.
11: When all of a sudden the Astros came storming back. Well, the Phillies have come storming back. So, again, we'll talk about it more later. I'm in agreement with you. I'd like to see him down in Atlanta work with Sale. Anyways. What are you feeling out of San Francisco? I know we talked about it a little bit last week or whatever and that, but who?
12: Devers, I think you're longer. Chapman, I would love to see Milwaukee get aggressive with Matt Chapman.
11: Really?
12: I really would. I really would love to see Milwaukee get aggressive with Matt Chapman. Guy can still play great defense. Hitter park fits in nicely. I could see him and Christian Yelich matching nicely in terms of the older players in that clubhouse, and that's a good, young, hungry team, man. I would love to see him go there, and especially with Willy Adames being able to give him some insight on the whole situation. That's a spot that makes a lot of sense to me. And I get that they just called up their young kid for shortstop and everything like that, but that's a spot to me that I think Matt Chapman could thrive in. Willy Adames, different story. I honestly don't know where he ends up. I wouldn't be surprised to see maybe like Seattle getting in on him, or on the opposite end of the spectrum, the Yankees try to figure out their shortstop position. Now, I don't know if he'd go to the Yankees, but Willy Adames to one of those two makes a lot of sense to me, too.
11: That's interesting, too.
12: Yeah, I just think Denver's, I just can't see him. Well, JP Crawford's going to be a free agent at the end of the year, right? So that's kind of why I'm saying they're planning on the inevitable.
11: Yeah.
12: Now, Brendan Donovan obviously still has to get healthy and still come back and everything like that. But
11: yeah, but
12: it's a spot that is a backup to me, but I still think the Yankees are probably the primary on Willy Adames.
11: No, and that's it. I think Buster Posey's going to have to write the ticket for Devers.
12: To ever get rid of him,
11: and you know, so every other team's just going to wait and then take a flyer on him if he gets let go. So, anyways, Dirtbags, we're going to be right back here after the break to talk about the standings.
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11: Welcome back, Dirtbags. Obviously, we're going to talk about the standings, and we're going to add a little bonus onto the back end of it. I'm going to ask Nolan if the team, after he does the division, if they need to trade for or if they got to give away, if they're already out, a player, okay? All right, so I'm going to get out of the way, Nolan, kick things off.
12: So we got the Milwaukee Brewers, 51-31. 6-4 in their last 10. Chicago Cubs 47-38, 8-2. St. Louis Cardinals 43-38, 3-7. Pittsburgh Pirates 43-42, 5-5. Cincinnati Reds 39-44. Once again, best division in baseball. Right now Milwaukee obviously going to be buyers. I think it's either the Chapmans, Aroldis or Matt. Chicago Cubs, interesting spot. Obviously, they just had a plethora of injuries, so they're basically right back to square one. Need a pitcher, probably going to be one of three: Sonny Gray, Joe Ryan, or Freddy Peralta. St. Louis Cardinals, they're in a weird spot where they shouldn't be still above 500. I'm going to lean towards that they're going to sell a Dustin May. Pittsburgh Pirates, they're going to sell a Mitch Keller. Cincinnati Reds, the obvious one, obviously being Gino Suarez, Tyler Stevenson. Obviously, they don't really have too much in terms of bullpen arms to trade away. But at the same time, they're going to be trading to get, not really a trade, going to be honest with you, but Hunter Green should be coming back. That's really their only hope, is that he can stay healthy. I know you just talked about it off air, Kirk, but that's kind of where I'm leaning.
11: Yeah, that's good. Good. I like those ones and that, and especially for the Reds. They got to get a healthy Hunter Green. That's like getting a trade in itself, but exactly right. If he has any spell like he has in his career or whatever and that, it's devastating for them. But they're only five back, so if he can come healthy, you're ready to go. But yeah, I like those picks for sure. What do you got in the East, buddy?
12: Yeah, National League East. You got the Atlanta Braves 49-33, 3-7 in their last 10. Philadelphia Phillies 47-38, 7-3. Miami Marlins 45-48, 2. Washington Nationals 43-43, 4-6. New York Mets 35-50, 1-9. Atlanta Braves going to be buyers. I'm going in with the Scubo again for this one. That's a safe pick for me. The Philadelphia Phillies, this is a tough one because, in my opinion, Alec Boehm's having a good enough year. But at the same time, they need that upgrade. I think that they swing a trade for Willy Adames as a backup plan if the Yankees don't get him. Between him and Trey Turner, I think one of them could play third base capable enough. Or a Matt Chapman. Like I see the Phillies just kind of being in that all-in position. Miami Marlins, 45-40. Realistically, they are the hottest team this month. Obviously, everybody knows it. I'm going to go with they're going to be buyers, and they're going to commit to trying to get to the playoffs here. And I think that they pick up a Dustin May or Mitch Keller. The Washington Nationals, sellers at this point in time. I really think that they sell high on C.J. Abrams. This would be the time to do it, especially since that bullpen and starting rotation isn't quite there yet, despite having the best offense in baseball. New York Mets, obviously, you name a player and they're getting sold at this point in time. No loyalty there, so.
11: Yeah, they just got to swallow that money and drive on. Like we touched base in segment one on them for sure. I can see Abrams with the Nationals and that being a move for sure. And like you said, Marlins got to be buyers. We talked about it last week or whatever and that. I mean, Sandy Alcantara got beat up a little bit last night against the Rockies, but overall, they're good. Maybe a sneaky trade here or there can make a big difference for them. There's no questions. So what do you got in the West, big guy?
12: Yeah, National League West, you got the Los Angeles Dodgers 55-30, 7-3 in their last 10. San Diego Padres 43-40, 5-5. Arizona Diamondbacks 42-42, 4-6. San Francisco Giants 35-49, 4-6. Colorado Rockies 33-52, 5-5. Los Angeles Dodgers going to be a buyer. I don't even know what superstar they're going to get. Byron Buxton ain't getting traded, so I can't sit there and say him. Trout's not getting traded, so I can't sit there and say him. Like, realistically, I could see it being a center fielder. But, I mean, that's a tough one. Like, they're in a predicament with the Kyle Tucker thing not panning out for them. So, realistically speaking, they'll probably just add some bullpen depth.
11: San Diego, let me just throw this in quick. I can see Aroldis Chapman going there because of the losing of Diaz.
12: Yeah. Yeah, that's true. I mean, Diaz is supposed to be back, though. Like,
11: I know,
12: probably early August. But, no, just to solidify that bullpen, that would be another one that makes sense to me, is Aroldis Chapman going out there. San Diego Padres, I already kind of predicted. Freddy Peralta, that's probably going to be the guy that they target. Arizona Diamondbacks, realistically, Zach Gallen and Merrill Kelly, although they've had some good games here and there, they haven't been too consistent. Eduardo Rodriguez really has been the ace of that staff. Obviously, they're getting Corbin Burnes back is their main trade piece that they're going to be acquiring, hypothetically, right? But I still see them looking to add. Obviously, the infield doesn't really need too much in terms of holes there. But outfield, I could see realistically a left fielder. It's tough because obviously there's a few good players available, but I wouldn't be surprised if they look at more of kind of like a bench platoon guy type of deal, same as what they used to have with Alec Thomas. And crazy as it is to say, I could see them trying to swing a deal with the Blue Jays for one of their outfielders. Maybe the Baltimore Orioles for a Tyler O'Neill type of situation too. San Francisco Giants, obviously going to be sellers. We've already named kind of the big three. We don't really need to get into too much talk about that. Obviously, they'll have some more pieces available. Don't be surprised if a Robbie Ray becomes available as well for trade. Colorado Rockies, obviously going to be sellers. Hunter Goodman's really their only guy that they could sell for basically way above market value. I mean, he's got 25 bombs as a catcher. Like, dude's going to get some offers, and Colorado could get a nice haul back in return.
11: Absolutely. Let me throw this one out to you. What about a Jaren Duran with the Diamondbacks? I know he's having an off year or whatever and stuff like that, but he just seems like the type of player that fits in with that club.
12: Well, he'd be he does need to change his scenery. So, yeah, that one would make a lot of sense to me as well. Even a Lars Nootbaar going out to Arizona, that would be another one that makes a lot of sense to me.
11: Okay.
12: Jumping over America.
11: Jump over to the East.
12: So American League East, you got the Tampa Bay Rays, 48-33, 7-3 in their last 10. New York Yankees, 48-36, 2-8. Toronto Blue Jays, 40-45, 3-7. Baltimore Orioles, 39-47, 4-6. Boston Red Sox, 37-46, 7-3. Obviously, Tampa Bay. I'm not even going to guess what Tampa Bay's got cooking up. They're going to be buyers. It's a matter of how many guys do they end up trading in a 25-team deal at this point in time. that's their MO, is just package a whole bunch of guys to get a guy that I couldn't even tell you who it is, and somehow they turn into a gold glover. So that's their MO. The New York Yankees, obviously buyers, don't really need much in terms of starting pitching, as you know. Like, they got their guys. They need Cole to obviously rebound after that Boston start that he had over the weekend, but still looking definitely in terms of left side of the infield. Ryan McMahon, good enough defensively, but still not really sticking it to that level. Volpe and Caballero, playing shortstop. Obviously, they need an upgrade there. So, like I said, one of the San Francisco Giants guys, like I said, I could still see it being Willy Adames going there as their main fixture. Toronto Blue Jays, obviously. Pardon? Abrams?
11: What about an Abrams?
12: I mean, C.J. Abrams makes a lot of sense, too, being a left-handed stick. But I think that they have I just don't think that he'd fit into that clubhouse. Like, I think he's too young still to really get in there. But, I mean, we said the same thing about Jazz Chisholm, and you look at how well he's done so far, fitting in and everything like that. Really changed the narrative on him. So, I mean, an Abrams would make sense as well. Baltimore Orioles, obviously going to be sellers. Skipped over the Toronto Blue Jays. Toronto Blue Jays realistically should be sellers at this point in time. I can't see that team being a playoff team. Obviously, you have a plethora of players, and Ernie Clement would be a tough one to sell. But at the same time, I think Ernie gets you a nice return. Springer would get you a nice return. Nathan Lukes, even for a fourth outfield position, he'd get you back something. The arms won't really get you much. Scherzer hasn't pitched up to his standards. Bieber had a fantastic start there the other day, so he might get you something back. Louis Varland, I don't know if they'd trade a Louis Varlander or Rogers or those guys. Hoffman, you can't even trade him because obviously his value tanked. But still, at the same time, they got guys that they got to sell. Baltimore Orioles, they got to look at selling a couple of their corner infielders. And I'd honestly try and sell Adley Rutschman. Having a good bounce back season and everything like that, he'd be a guy that you could very easily get a nice little return on. And Boston, I mean, the farm's open, it sounds like. Between Duran, Sonny Gray, Chapman, Wilson Contreras, he said that he'd be open and willing. There's a couple of different guys there. Trevor Story, obviously, you can't trade him because of that contract and injury history. Jumping over to the AL Central. You got the Chicago White Sox, 44-39, 5-5 in their last 10. Cleveland Guardians, 44-41, 4-6. Minnesota Twins, 41-45, 5-5. Detroit Tigers, 36-49, 5-5. Kansas City Royals, 35-50, 5-5 as well. Chicago White Sox should probably be buyers, got to be honest with you. As crazy as that is to say, it's a team playing hot in their first place in the division right now in a tight division. Need starting pitching. So whether it be a Joe Ryan, I don't know if they trade him in division. But they got a ton of prospects. So really, they could target any one of those top guys and probably come away with them. Cleveland Guardians need some more offense, need corner infield help. Chase DeLauder, I like him in the corner outfield spot. Stephen Kwan, like him in left field. At the end of the day, they just need more offense. Minnesota Twins, obviously, going to be sellers. They're going to be selling Joe Ryan, whoever they can trade out of their bullpen there. I can't really see Josh Bell going for too much, but he'll probably get traded once again. He always seems to be a trade deadline guy. Detroit Tigers, obviously, sellers. Sell off whoever you can that's basically willing to take people. Like Javi Baez, unfortunately, you're not going to be able to sell him. But a Tarik Skubal, Jack Flaherty, even for the most part, I think you could trade him. There's a couple bullpen arms there, too, that you could trade very easily. Kansas City Royals, same thing. I think the Kansas City Royals honestly just need to sell off their starting pitchers. Waka, Lugo.
11: And the other guys have been injured, so it's tough to move them and that. But those two got to go. There's no question about it. So let's wrap things up with the West.
12: Yeah, and the American League worst division. The Texas Rangers, 43-42, 7-3 in their last 10. Seattle Mariners, 43-43, 4-6. Houston Astros, 42-45, 6-4. Athletics, 3-7. And Los Angeles Angels, 36-50, 6-4. Texas Rangers, obviously, should be buyers. Seattle Mariners should be buyers. Houston Astros, what the heck? You guys do this every year to every single fan of baseball. It should be buyers. The Athletics should be buyers, and the Angels should be the only seller in that division, realistically, with how close it is. If I'm the Texas Rangers, obviously, I'm hoping to get a few guys healthy and stuff like that. Leiter's out until middle of August, so I'm still looking starting pitching-wise. Their offense has been good enough that right now I'm not pressing the buttons, but it's still a corner outfielder is what they'll target. Seattle Mariners, same thing, just got to get healthy. They got to get the big boy swinging behind the dish again. But same thing, like, I'm just looking for depth with them. I'm not looking for any overhaul. Houston Astros, realistically speaking, don't need too much outside of starting pitching, so they'll be in that market. The Athletics, obviously, they need starting pitching, so they'll be in that market. And then the Angels, just sell off Reed Detmers.
11: All right, we're going to be right back here after the break with Nolan's final thought.
0: In school sports, it's easy to see the wins, the moments that make headlines. 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
11: Welcome back, Dear Banks. Nolan, give me your final thought.
12: So my final thought for this week, obviously we didn't talk about it in the first couple of segments. Perry Manasian gets fired. John Mozeliak comes in as the new president of baseball operations, general manager for the Los Angeles Angels. Kurt Suzuki, one-year contract. To me, the writing's on the wall. I think Albert Pujols, by whenever this lockout ends, will be the new manager for the Los Angeles Angels. Unfortunately, that sucks for us as Cardinals, but I think the Cardinals were always thinking Yadier Molina would be the next one up because he stayed more loyal. I don't know, personally speaking, but I'm just trying to put two and two together here. Suzuki was on a one-year deal. He was a Perry Manasian guy. I think with Mozeliak coming in and his history with Albert, I think they just clean house, start fresh next year.
11: Yeah, I like that one. I mean, obviously last week, Mr. Pujols put his name in for the Mets and stuff like that, and MLB Network getting him on lots to kind of, I guess, probably share his knowledge with the masses and stuff like that. Not that the masses hire you or whatever and stuff like that, but certainly share it. So it's going to be interesting. But yeah, I think a lot of boxes get checked off with what you just said about the Los Angeles Angels and where they moved in the last week. So, yeah, time will tell for sure. There's no question about it, Nolan. So, Dirtbags, can't thank you enough for listening, being a part of the nation. Keep spreading the message for us. You know we do it for you. We cannot do it without you. That's what it's all about, being a dirtbag on the field, off the field, every single way. And that's the bottom line. You know what it means. You know the expectations, and hold yourself to it. Hold each other to it. There's no question. To all the servicemen and women, thank you, thank you, thank you again for doing what you do each and every day. So Nolan, myself, the rest of the dirtbags in the nation, we can do what we do and love to do, and that's baseball. As a player, a coach, a fan, a parent, whatever it is. If you want to get in touch with Nolan and myself, you know where to do that on Facebook or Instagram at Dirtbag Baseball Nation. You got a guarantee that we will get back in touch with you, and for sure, that's just the reality of it. So, again, happy Canada Day to all the Canadian listeners. Happy 4th of July coming up on Saturday for all our American listeners. And if you are out there playing this week or tournaments or whatever you're doing, you know what? You just be a dirtbag. That's the bottom line. Unfortunately, though, it's already that time. It is time to get up, get after it, and get dirty.
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2: Washington celebrates the 4th. I'm Deborah Valentine, Fox News. President Trump spoke to Americans from the National Mall in Washington, D.C. on the nation's 250th birthday late Saturday as communities across the U.S. mark the nation's semi-quincentennial.
5: We're celebrating freedom's triumph over tyranny, liberty's conquest over oppression, and the enduring victory of the American spirit from the July 4th, 1776 to July 4th, 2026.
2: President Trump talking equality during the speech, citing the Declaration of Independence while blasting communism.
5: As our Declaration of Independence tells us, we are all made in the image of one Almighty God. And a communist will never say that. That's for sure.
2: The event, followed by a large fireworks display, was delayed due to thunderstorms hitting the nation's capital. Many celebrations from coast to coast delayed, shortened, or even canceled due to inclement weather, including triple-digit temperatures during the past few days. The death toll climbing in Venezuela following back-to-back earthquakes.
6: The death toll in Venezuela from the massive earthquakes that struck June 24th has climbed to nearly 3,000. A government official confirms 2,954 people are dead, more than 16,500 injured, and at least 16,000 people left homeless. Tens of thousands of emergency workers, backed by more than 3,000 international rescue personnel, are pushing through exhausting search and rescue operations, digging through the rubble, while medical teams are racing to treat the thousands of survivors. Carmen Roberts, Fox News.
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2: President Trump is pulling the plug on a trade deal negotiated during his first term. Fox's Jared Halpern has more.
13: The Trump administration is not renewing the U.S.-Mexico-Canada trade pact, allowing a July 1st deadline to extend the agreement for 16 more years to pass. That decision was expected. President Trump has signaled dissatisfaction with the deal and says he prefers one-on-one trade agreements. Trump administration officials have already kickstarted a review process, meeting separately with Canadian and Mexican counterparts. That could lead to a renegotiation of the treaty. At the White House, Jared Halpern, Fox News.
2: As the U.S. celebrates America 250, Iran mourns as it holds a days-long funeral for its late leader, killed at the start of the U.S.-Israel-Iran conflict.
14: Hundreds of thousands of people filling the streets of Tehran as Iran began a days-long funeral for the Supreme Leader Ayatollah Ali Khamenei, killed in a U.S.-backed Israeli airstrike during the Iran war. Crowds marching past his flag-draped coffin, chanting death to America and death to Israel, man calling for revenge. That funeral also marking a pivotal moment for Iran's leadership as the Ayatollah Mojtaba Khamenei takes power and the regime tries to strengthen its position during negotiations over a permanent end to the war and control of the Strait of Hormuz.
2: Fox's Paul Stevens reporting. The Department of Transportation is investing over $1 billion to upgrade the nation's airports. Transportation Secretary Sean Duffy, joining Fox and Friends Weekend, explains it involves updating the nation's air traffic control system.
15: Our systems are old, and Donald Trump said, you know what, we have an epic opportunity to revamp, to rebuild a brand new air traffic control system.
2: Secretary Duffy also said the project will be completed in 2.5 years. The funding was contained in last year's One Big Beautiful Bill, as President Trump labeled it. I'm Deborah Valentine. This is Fox News.
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2: 002224. 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

How's it going, everybody? Brian Alvarez here. After Dark Radio every Wednesday, 2 Pacific, 5 Eastern. Sports Byline Broadcasting Network. Yes, I've been under the weather for several days now, so a very loud, unprofessional cough right in the microphone when we get started. But such is life, everybody. We've got an exciting show coming up here today. We actually have two guests on the show at the same time today. And we have a lot to talk about. Dan and George are going to join us. Dan Baldwin and George Sewell. And they're going to be talking a number of topics, including pendulum dowsing. Pendulum dowsing, which they have used for a number of different things, including dowsing missing persons, dowsing spirits, and more. So we're going to be talking about all of that here on the program today. Dan has written several books, including Paranormal Pendulum 2 and 3, Practical Pendulum, obviously the first Paranormal Pendulum, Psychic Detective Guidebook, and more. And George has written A Gnome, A Candle, and Me, A Turn at the Point, Habits, Patterns, and Thoughts That Go Bump in the Night, and many more. So we're going to talk to both Dan Baldwin and George Sewell on the show here today. George also has had a lifelong interest in UFOs, so we can talk to him about that. If you want to text us here today, 425-780-7566 is the phone number. That is 425-780-7566. 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I'm also F4W Online, Threads, Instagram, and Cameo, and at Brian Alvarez on X and Blue Sky. So we're going to head to a break, get both of these guests on the program. I think this is the first time ever, maybe, that we've had two guests on the program at the same time. So we'll talk to both of them about all these different topics and everything else. 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

0: Chris here, After Dark Radio. Every Wednesday, 2 Pacific, 5 Eastern, Dan Baldwin and George Sewell are going to join us here today. And I believe we have one of them on the line. Who is this?
1: This would be Dan.
0: Dan, how you doing?
1: Over in Arizona.
0: Over in Arizona, my goodness.
1: Yeah.
0: Is it hot over there right now?
1: Oh, no, it's down to like 105, 103. We're in a cool spell.
0: Wow. Yeah, it's in the 60s here, so we're really in a cool spell here. Well, Dan, we're going to get George here on the line in just a second, but we're going to start talking to you. A lot of what we're discussing today is going to be pendulum dowsing, and I know both of you are going to talk about that here today. Tell us a little bit about yourself and pendulum dowsing and any other interests you have.
1: Yeah, well, I'll start at the beginning. About 25 years ago, out of the blue, I got a strange a call from out there someplace that told me to go find missing children. It was like, you know, it was like a command from the ether or something. And I didn't know what to do with it. Again, it just came out of the blue while I was walking around the park one day. And the thought wouldn't leave me. It kept banging in the back of my head. I said, I've got to do something with this to go find missing children. And a thought struck me. My mom had told me once that our family, or my side of the side of the family that I take after, has a psychic strain to it. I said, well, hey, I will give that a try. And I started hanging around psychic bookstores and meeting psychics, interviewing psychics. And I came across a woman who was pendulum dowsing one day, and I said, that's for me. That's the technique for me. And I picked it up. I'm pretty much self-taught. I've written several books on it since then, but I'm a self-taught pendulum dowser.
0: And George is actually joining us now as well. I'm not sure how much of that you heard, George, but is that similar to your story?
2: Not really. I've always, even as a child, had an interest in what we would call now the paranormal or things spiritual. So, that kind of thinking has been part of my nature since day one. So, of course, it was easy for me to keep up with things, paranormal, spiritual, the whole nine yards. So that's pretty much where I came from. It's always been there.
0: All right, and let's start with Dan here. Can you explain to listeners what is pendulum dowsing?
1: Yeah, it's a technique that goes back. Predates the pyramid. It's an ancient technique. Basically, it's a The dowser holds a rock on a string. It's just a weight on a string, and there's nothing magic about that. It's just a tool. But your conscious mind focuses on that weight, and that frees up your subconscious mind, and your subconscious mind contacts call it the Akashic Records, call it Gaia, call it the universe, call it whatever you want to call it, whatever tag you want to put on it. But it contacts the information that is available out there. And the information is basically downloaded to your subconscious. Your subconscious manipulates the muscles in your fingers to make the pendulum go left or to go right. And all you have to do, you ask yes or no questions. You know, pendulum swing to the right is a yes. Generally, pendulum swing to the left is a no. And you ask yes or no questions. And I got started in it. You're looking for missing persons just by... yes or no questions. Is the missing person in Arizona? Is the missing person in northern Arizona? Is the missing person in northeast Arizona? Is the missing person on down to, I would be getting, either specific street addresses or latitude and longitude lines. And that was looking for missing persons. And that led naturally into a situation. George called me up one time. George helped me write a couple of my books. He was exceptionally good researcher, and he'll tell you the story, but he got involved with an abductee and wanted to know if we can investigate the UFO phenomenon using pendulum dowsing. And I said, yeah, well, let's give it a try. Yeah, I'd had some pretty good success already making contact with the spirit world, so I said, well, let's give the UFOs a try. And sure enough, using pendulum dowsing, I've been able to find missing persons, contact the spirit world, and even, have a chit-chat with E.T.
0: Well, let's George, tell us a little bit about was it Lindsay Higgins, the missing person?
2: She is the individual who, from very, very early on, she had very strange health problems. She had a lot of intestinal, stomach area discomfort, and despite repeated hospitalizations, there was absolutely nothing diagnosable that was bringing on this discomfort for her. And as an adult, it turned out we had a mutual friend, and the friend was aware that I had an interest in things spiritual, UFOs, the whole gamut, and also have a background as a professional counselor. So the friend suggested to Lindsay, you might want to give George a call, you know. And one night out of the blue, got a call, and it's Lindsay. Oh, are you George Sewell? Yes. Can we talk? Oh, what would we like to talk about? And for 2 hours, I got the Lindsay Higgins story. And it was most revealing in the sense that much of what she described in her lifetime of encounters was right spot on with what I had heard from other individuals in different times, different locations. So there was a validity to it from the get-go. And that's what brought me to think, well, maybe Dan and I can explore the Lindsay Higgins story using pendulum dowsing and the benefit of some mediums we know, and just see what's been going on with Lindsay's life.
0: So I guess the question about dowsing, so like, you know, someone who doesn't know anything about dowsing probably remembers the old Bugs Bunny cartoons where there's like a stick and then the stick bends where something is underground.
1: Yeah, exactly the same technique, just a different tool.
0: Okay, but so what you're doing, you don't actually have to be there. Like, you could be at your kitchen table asking questions to the pendulum, and they could, and you could start getting answers there without being near where the abducted person might be, correct?
2: Correct.
1: Yeah, absolutely. Yeah, I've worked cases all over the United States, in Mexico, Canada, Japan, Italy. I worked one in France, several in Great Britain. Time and space is totally irrelevant. Totally irrelevant.
2: Yeah, but let me add, though, that we made it a point in researching Paranormal Pendulum 3 to go to as many actual sites, ancient sites, as possible and do our research physically there. We don't have to be there to communicate, but I think it helps Dan and I be more in tune with what questions to ask.
0: Sure.
1: Yeah, let me add a coda to that. George there is talking about paranormal research into the spirit world. My attitude is, our attitude is, when you're going into what they call a haunted house, you're still going into somebody's house. You're still going into somebody's place of business or where they worked. And it's important to show, a little courtesy and a little respect. And in our case, we don't have to go to a haunted place to make contact, but it shows that, it shows a certain amount of courtesy, and it shows that we're interested and that, we're making the effort to come to you guys. So,
0: all right.
1: It's not 100% necessary, but I think it's important.
0: Yeah, okay, we're going to actually hold that thought for 1 second. We're going to head to a commercial break, and we'll be right back with more After Dark Radio Sports Byline Broadcasting Network.

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16: Hi, I'm Jay DeMarcus of Rascal Flats. 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I'll tell you, the joy I felt getting the chance to give back to our nation's heroes is something that's stuck with me ever since. If you're currently serving or have served, I just want to say thank you. Without your sacrifice, I wouldn't get to enjoy the freedoms that we do every day. It's a debt that cannot be repaid. Thank you from the bottom of our hearts. This message is brought to you by the U.S. Air Force.
17: Back in the show, Brian Alvarez here, After Dark Radio, Sports Byline Broadcasting Network, every Wednesday, 2 Pacific, 5 Eastern. Very happy today to be joined by Dan Baldwin and George Sewell. We're talking about dowsing, and I want to ask this question, going back to, you know, a lot of people's knowledge of dowsing, which is Bugs Bunny cartoons. There's gold, for example, and you're trying to find it, and you are in the area, and you use your stick, and it takes you to where the gold is directly underneath you, allegedly. That's the Bugs Bunny version.
18: Yeah.
17: So now, let's do it this way. We'll start with Dan, and then we can go to George. Let's say that I'm a local police department here in Bothell, Washington. I call you, I say, we have a missing person, and they were last seen here or there, and we would like to enlist your help. You're then going to use your pendulum, you're going to ask it questions, and you're going to kind of like try to figure out where this person is, correct?
18: Correct.
17: Now, is there any need whatsoever, like, if we're talking about dowsing for something underground, like you have to be there in that particular, you know, cartoon example, is there any reason for you to have to be in the location of the missing person, or can you do all of this from your house?
18: You can do all of it from your kitchen table, like you said.
17: Is there any benefit to being close to where the missing person would be?
19: I would say only because it would make Dan or me a little more receptive to the information because the proximity, the location, but as as far as communication, we can do that anywhere.
17: Sure. And so, as Dan was talking about earlier, I mean, if you've got a pendulum and it's moving one way or the other, it's not like it's magic. Like, the muscles in your finger are doing the movement, but there's another power that is causing your muscles to make it move one way or the other. Is that the way you explain it?
18: Correct. Yes, absolutely.
17: Now, you mentioned earlier that this technique, you said, predates the pyramids, which is another matter entirely, depending on when you believe the pyramids were built. But
18: yeah.
17: Are there? Give us some examples.
18: I would guess all the way back would be my guess.
17: So, like, to prehistory.
18: Yeah.
17: Okay. What can you tell us about the history of dowsing? I mean, where are there examples in history of this being used where you can say it goes back at least to the pyramids?
18: Yeah, there are. In some of the history books I've looked at researching pendulum dowsing, there are sketches and drawings back into the ancient Egypt that show people dowsing, and you can find sketches, you know, in medieval literature. It goes way back. Yeah, let me toss in something real quick here that
17: yes. It's
18: really important for your readers to know. Psychics aren't totally accurate 100% of the time. I mean, any psychic that tells you he's right 100% of the time is, you know, lying or deluded. And I've gotten in trouble with my psychic buddies for saying that, but it's true. If you've got a psychic with a head cold, he's going to have a bad day. He's not going to be as accurate as he is when he's when he's really cooking like anybody else. So yeah, I'd like to get that out there. It's not like you see on television a lot, where the answer is automatically there. A lot you have to work at it, especially with dowsing, because it's such a lengthy yes or no process.
19: Yeah,
18: so I just wanted to get that in there.
17: Yeah, go ahead, George.
19: Well, because it's a yes or no process, it really puts the burden on the individual to properly ask the question.
17: So obviously, the yes or no, you need... I'm trying to think if there's anything... I mean, there's really nothing else that could be answered by a pendulum. It's either it goes one way or the other, so it's yes or no.
19: Or it can do nothing.
17: Or it can do nothing, okay. So, like, there's no maybe, obviously. It's either going to be yes, no. So every question has to be framed in a way where you can get a solid yes or no answer.
18: Yeah, and if you get, for example, you get a back-and-forth swing, there are probably two things wrong. You probably have asked the question in a wrong manner. In other words, is the missing person blonde or brunette? Well, you can't get a yes or no out of that. Yeah, so the pendulum can't. It's impossible for to get a yes or no answer out of that.
17: So you'd say, is the person blonde? And then it would either give you a yes or no. And if it gives you a no, then you would say, is it a redhead, et cetera? Okay.
18: Exactly. On and on and on and on and on. When it works, it's extremely accurate, but it's an extremely tedious process. You just have to be patient.
17: Now, I don't think we've talked about this yet, but you guys have written about this. What you need to do this is a focused mind, which sounds
18: right.
17: Obvious, but, like, you know, getting a focused mind in 2026 is not easy. So I guess the first question would be, how do you focus your mind? And then I'll answer that first, and I'll ask my next question.
18: Okay, well, I'll give you my technique, which is very basic. I mean, anybody listening here, if you can hold a rock on a string, you can do pendulum dowsing. That's it. That's all there is to it. The hard part is what you just hit on, the focusing of your mind, because with your conscious mind, you can make that thing go left or right or back and forth. You can control it. You can get the desired answer. The trick to it is, again, a focused mind, keep it totally clear. Allow your subconscious, not your conscious, your subconscious mind to make the determination. And the way I do that, I just get into a private space that's quiet. I close the blinds so that it's dark. I play white noise or very soft new age music, and there's nothing mystical about that. I'm just kind of blocking out the noise, blocking out the noise and anything that might disrupt me. And I meditate for, you know, 5 or 10 minutes, basic meditation, just to calm myself down, and then I start asking questions.
17: And, George, what is your technique?
19: Get very relaxed and settle all of my individual thinking. That's where the knack is for successful use of the pendulum. It's getting your personal expectations out of the way. If there's a subliminal desire for a yes swing, you're going to get a yes swing. So the dowser has to be really disciplined in maintaining that level of thinking to allow a correct answer to come through him or her. And that's what I find probably takes the most practice.
17: So basically what you're saying is if you break your concentration even for a moment, your unconscious mind will be replaced by your conscious mind, and at that point it's a crapshoot whether it's correct or incorrect, because now your conscious mind can screw everything up, correct?
18: Yeah, for example, say you're looking for, you know, little five-year-old, little Becky's gone missing. You're looking for little Becky, and you want little Becky to be alive. So if you focus on that, you're going to get, yes, she's alive, alive, safe, and well. Where in the reality of the situation, she may not be alive, she may not be safe, and she may not be well. So it's in the best interest of the missing person or whatever the goal it is, it's in the best interest of that person for you to be absolutely clear and absolutely focused so that you get the right answer that helps, in the case of a missing person, find rescue or at least bring closure to the family.
17: So would you say that a traditional psychic, in order to be successful, a psychic needs to clear their mind in the same way so that they're getting information from outside of them? And obviously, you know, keeping your concentration is very difficult, and so it gets clouded often. Is that why psychics are not 100%?
18: Well, no. So being psychic is like anything else. You know, say you're doing a broadcast. If driving into the studio, somebody cut you off and you nearly had a wreck, and you're boiled up, you know, you're not going to give your best performance. If you've got a bad head cold and you're taking some heavy medication, you know, you're not going to give your best performance. It's the same way with working the psychic phenomena. Nobody's 100% 100% of the time. It's just impossible.
19: Yeah, so, that's why it's useful in working with the pendulum is to repeat it several times over a period of time. So, you know, revisit the same question a week later in a different environment, and see if there's a consistency in the response. I put a lot of emphasis to that for accuracy.
17: Now, if I were the local police department and I said, got a missing person here, I'd like your help, et cetera, et cetera, is there an average amount of time you would say, like, I don't think you could get this done in 5 minutes. You know, you mentioned that sometimes you'll go back to a question a week later. How long, on average, does it take to locate a missing person?
18: That is a case by case situation. In one case, I wrote in one of my books, we found the body of the missing person, you know, the day he disappeared. In another case I worked a few years ago, we found a missing girl 18 years after everybody said she was deceased. So it's
17: wow.
18: Case by case.
17: Wow. And this person, 18 years later, were they still alive?
18: Yeah. She had been kidnapped at age 11. She had been kept for 18 years. She had two children by the... there was a husband and wife team that kidnapped them.
17: Well, actually, hold that thought. We'll get the details when we come back from the break here after Dark Radio Sports Byline Broadcasting Network.

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4: Back in the show, Brian Alvarez here, After Dark Radio, Sports Byline Broadcasting Network, every Wednesday, 2 Pacific, 5 Eastern. And very happy today to be joined by Dan Baldwin, George Sewell. We're talking about dowsing. And before the break, we were talking about one case where I guess you said that they believed the person was deceased, and you located them alive 18 years later. So tell us the story.
5: Well, generally, the rule of thumb is that if you don't find someone within 48 hours, chances are they passed on. And this case happened, I think we worked it in 2007, I think, and it went back 18 years in California. A young girl, 11 years old, had disappeared off the street. Turns out, she had been kidnapped by a man and a woman. A poor girl was taken to a house, raped, and then lived with that family for 18 years. She had two children by the man. And 18 years later, I think it was a retired FBI agent and a couple of people who were just interested in working cold cases dug up the case over in California and contacted several of us out here, several psychics, probably about 10 or 15 psychics, and asked us to work the case. And there were, most people said she had passed on, and there were four of us who said, no, she's alive. She is alive. She's well. She's mentally stressed out, obviously, but she's alive and well, and we can find her. And between the four of us, we put together enough clues that they eventually helped locate the girl.
4: And so, actually, sounds like the Elizabeth Smart case, where she disappeared for a long time and was found alive.
5: It wasn't that case, but it was very, very similar. And fortunately, she came out and she had the Stockholm syndrome for a while, but she turned out to be all right. Testified against them at the trial, and we had a good result instead of a missing person being deceased or enslaved for the rest of her life. Even though it took 18 years, she finally was freed.
4: And George, you use the pendulum as a historical reference. Is that right?
6: Yeah.
4: What does that mean?
6: Well, it would be okay. I'll use the example of a very celebrated historical site in northeast Louisiana called Poverty Point, and 4,000 years ago, it was a bustling village, large village, very active in trade by means of the Mississippi River. It was a hopping place, and Dan and I had an interest in, of course, Poverty Point for various reasons, so we physically went there, which kind of helped us focus on the vibrations, if you will, of the history of the land, and using the pendulum, we were able to contact, if you will, in spirit, some of the people who lived there 4,000 years ago, and in particular, was an individual who described himself as what we would call the medicine man for the village. And in our pendulum discussions with the medicine man, I wanted to see if there was any contact with the ancient villagers and what we would now recognize as extraterrestrials, because their legends and lore is full of contact with, they call them the sky people. Clearly, yes. Individuals who came down from the sky who were able to interact with the villagers in a very positive and meaningful way, and we explored that by means of the pendulum, and that's the information that we were provided. So it was a very hopping place 4,000 years ago, not just the Native Americans who were there, but also interacting with what we would consider extraterrestrials.
4: So I guess the question would be, I guess the way you're describing where this information comes from is the universe, some record, correct?
6: Yeah.
4: Okay.
5: Yeah.
4: Okay, so I guess the question would be, if you're communicating with a medicine man from 4,000 years ago, are you communicating actually with him where he's answering the questions? Or is he like a target and just the responses to your questions are based on what happened historically? In other words, if I die today, and then 2,000 years from now somebody decides to ask me some questions, is it actually me dead answering these questions, or what is it?
6: It's the actual individual in their spiritual form now, who were incarnated, say 4,000 years ago, but it is that individual spirit
4: that is answering the questions.
5: Yeah. Also, it's important. Again, just gets back to how you ask the question. In other words, if I'm asking a question about Poverty Point, I'm asking the universe. In other words, was this mound, this dirt mound, used for ceremonial purposes? That's asking the universe. If I say,
4: yes,
5: may I speak to a shaman who was at Poverty Point at the time this mound was building? May I speak to a shaman? I will get a yes. In that case, you would be getting your answers from the spirit.
4: So then when we haven't really talked about this, but you mentioned it briefly. If you talk to an extraterrestrial, Are you speaking to a deceased extraterrestrial or a living extraterrestrial?
6: I would presume a living.
5: The work George and I have been doing has been focused on living extraterrestrials. I never thought about it. That's interesting.
6: Yeah, I said check that out, man.
5: We may have a new book here, George.
4: Right. I was thinking about that because the you were talking to a medicine man who was dead for 4,000 years.
6: Well,
4: and,
6: true.
4: So you're talking in a spiritual manner, but with an alien, then that would beg the question, was this alien sitting in a ship and all of a sudden he had thoughts in his head, or is it actually a deceased alien that you're talking to?
5: That would be fascinating. We may have to pursue that.
6: Yeah.
4: What kind of questions?
5: Let me toss in something real quick here.
4: Yes.
5: A lot of what George and I are doing sounds pretty wild, but I would encourage anybody listening, especially doubters or extreme skeptics, try it. If you can hold a rock on a string, and if you can meditate and focus your mind, you can do this.
4: Well, it's funny you mention that because, yes, I'm sure some people listening to this think this sounds crazy. But, we just had somebody on last week, in fact, talking about how the government had worked for a long time with remote viewing. And I know there are people that believe that they still are, and it was never shut down. And, far as, the police, to this day, my understanding is they still regularly enlist the help of psychics. In 2026, so...
5: I can tell you for sure, you have two responses from the police. The police, the managers at the upper level can't appear to be receptive because they're political. They have to be appointed or elected. The street cop, the guy out on the street, I would say probably 95% of them, if they don't believe in psychic ability, they believe in cop instinct, and they're very open to working with psychics. The street cops are very open because they've seen the results.
4: Sure. How it's probably difficult to give a percentage, but of all of the times you have been contacted to try to solve a missing persons case or whatever it might be, What would you say your hit rate would be? Like, what percentage is like, okay, well, we found him? As opposed to... And obviously, if you haven't found somebody yet, that doesn't mean it won't happen in the future.
5: Yeah.
4: But, how often are you able to solve a case?
5: I can't put a number to it. For a couple of reasons. One, I submit my information and I'm out of there. Also, a lot of the psychics... if we solve a case, we're not given credit. We're not given credit for it, and
4: yeah,
5: we're not going to be in the newspapers. And the police generally, there are a few exceptions, but generally they're not going to acknowledge your help after you. They'll say thank you for your help, and that's it. And if you help solve the case, you're not going to get a thank you letter or a phone call or anything like that.
4: So I've seen things, and I've called the police, and then you report it. And you never get a call back. They're never like, thanks for calling. This is what ended up. They never tell you. So is it, you mentioned you submit the info and then you're out of there. Do they enlist your help and then you tell them what you determine and then that's it? You never hear back. Maybe it helped, maybe it didn't.
5: That's pretty much it.
4: Wow. I guess I never thought about that, but that is how they operate, isn't it?
6: Mm-hmm.
5: Well, yeah, you can't blame them. If the police start admitting that they're working with psychics, or if the government starts admitting that they're working with psychics, like they are, people start to say, well, our tax money is going to these crazy people with tinfoil hats and outrage. So you can understand it.
4: Well, people are outraged until something happens to them, and then they want the psychic to help.
5: Yeah. Well, if. Yeah, let's say, I'll make up a number. Say that psychic is right only a third, 30% of the time. But if you could improve your chances of finding little missing Becky by 30%, wouldn't you jump on that chance?
4: Of course.
5: Most people would, yeah.
4: And honestly, if people are skeptical out there, I mean, realistically, if you find a missing person 1% of the time, I mean, that's 1% of the time. That's something.
5: Yeah. But, yeah, you know, I would encourage people, it's not difficult. If you can control your mind, you can do everything that George and I are doing. You know, pick up a rock on a string and start practicing.
4: Now, what sort of things, let's say I got a rock and a string, what sort of things could I attempt to do? I mean, obviously you can't say, like, lottery numbers, because it's only yes or no, and it's easier to win the lottery than to probably get it with a dowsing rock, I would presume.
5: Well, actually, you could. Presumably you could. You know, is the number one? Yes or no? Is the number two? Yes or no? Is the number three? Yes or no?
4: So you just have to have a lot of patience.
5: Yeah. Plus, you know, I don't do that. And most of the people I know, the psychics I work with, consider that an abuse of the gift.
4: Yeah.
5: You know, we're not in it to win the lottery.
4: Now, we got about a minute here, but very quickly, if you're using the knowledge of the universe, I mean, can you use dowsing to look into the future that has not happened yet, or can you only rely on what has already happened?
6: I personally do not do the future thing because it has not happened and there's no information to be picked up and conveyed by the pendulum.
4: Sure.
5: I have done some looking in the sense of, is it likely that XYZ is going to happen? But I don't put a lot of trust in that because, you know, the minute you get a prediction and you breathe, you're already changing the future.
4: Yeah.
5: So I don't, I leave the future to, I don't want to know.
4: All right, we're going to head to a break. We'll come back for some final plugs. After Dark Radio, Sports Byline, Broadcasting Network.

0: I'm Reba McEntire. Growing up in Oklahoma, I had big dreams of becoming a successful country music singer. But I also knew the odds were against me and that I needed an education to fall back on. Studying never got in the way of my dreams. In fact, school gave me lots of opportunities I wouldn't have had otherwise with my career. Please stay in school and try your best. You never know where a good education might take you. This message is brought to you by the U.S. Air Force.
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10: 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Dan Baldwin and George Sewell are joining us here today. 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
1: Washington celebrates the 4th. I'm Deborah Valentine, Fox News. President Trump spoke to Americans from the National Mall in Washington, D.C. on the nation's 250th birthday late Saturday as communities across the U.S. mark the nation's semi-quincentennial.
2: We're celebrating freedom's triumph over tyranny, liberty's conquest over oppression, and the enduring victory of the American spirit from the July 4th, 1776 to July 4th, 2026.
1: President Trump talking equality during the speech, citing the Declaration of Independence while blasting communism.
2: As our Declaration of Independence tells us, we are all made in the image of one Almighty God. And a communist will never say that. That's for sure.
1: The event, followed by a large fireworks display, was delayed due to thunderstorms hitting the nation's capital. Many celebrations from coast to coast delayed, shortened, or even canceled due to inclement weather, including triple-digit temperatures during the past few days. The death toll climbing in Venezuela following back-to-back earthquakes.
3: The death toll in Venezuela from the massive earthquakes that struck June 24th has climbed to nearly 3,000. A government official confirms 2,954 people are dead, more than 16,500 injured, and at least 16,000 people left homeless. Tens of thousands of emergency workers, backed by more than 3,000 international rescue personnel, are pushing through exhausting search and rescue operations, digging through the rubble, while medical teams are racing to treat the thousands of survivors. Carmen Roberts, Fox News.
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6: That heat's going to be out there for one more day.
5: Temperatures being 30 degrees above average.
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1: President Trump is pulling the plug on a trade deal negotiated during his first term. Fox's Jared Halpern has more.
7: The Trump administration is not renewing the U.S.-Mexico-Canada trade pact, allowing a July 1st deadline to extend the agreement for 16 more years to pass. That decision was expected. President Trump has signaled dissatisfaction with the deal and says he prefers one-on-one trade agreements. Trump administration officials have already kickstarted a review process, meeting separately with Canadian and Mexican counterparts. That could lead to a renegotiation of the treaty. At the White House, Jared Halpern, Fox News.
1: As the U.S. celebrates America 250, Iran mourns as it holds a days-long funeral for its late leader, killed at the start of the U.S.-Israel-Iran conflict.
8: Hundreds of thousands of people filling the streets of Tehran as Iran began a days-long funeral for the Supreme Leader Ayatollah Ali Khamenei, killed in a U.S.-backed Israeli airstrike during the Iran war. Crowds marching past his flag-draped coffin chanting death to America and death to Israel, man calling for revenge. That funeral also marking a pivotal moment for Iran's leadership as the Ayatollah Mojtaba Khamenei takes power and the regime tries to strengthen its position during negotiations over a permanent end to the war and control of the Strait of Hormuz.
1: Fox's Paul Stevens reporting. The Department of Transportation is investing over $1 billion to upgrade the nation's airports. Transportation Secretary Sean Duffy, joining Fox and Friends Weekend, explains it involves updating the nation's air traffic control system.
9: Our systems are old, and Donald Trump said, you know what, we have an epic opportunity to revamp, to rebuild a brand new air traffic control system.
1: Secretary Duffy also said the project will be completed in 2.5 years. The funding was contained in last year's One Big Beautiful Bill, as President Trump labeled it. I'm Deborah Valentine. This is Fox News.
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15: You guys just didn't want it bad enough. 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
16: On the car ride home after the game, when you think you're helping by telling me what I did wrong and what I need to work on, all I hear is that I'm not good enough, that I'm supposed to be perfect,

0: 28 years of age. Hard to believe. Laura Snoke, attorney with us, and Mark Mancini, the world's biggest Pittsburgh Pirate fan with us. Our guest, John Poulter. You can Professor John Poulter. You can hear John almost every Sunday on most of these network stations with Andy Dorf and company. 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And, of course, we'll play Laura's favorite part of the show, Barron Sports Trivia. First, though, let's talk sports. That's why it's called Sports Overnight America. Brad Stevens, Butler coach, Celtics coach, Celtics exec. Here's my point. He did not make the decision to trade Jaylen Brown. It's got to be somebody up the ladder, owner, assistant owner, part owner. It was not Brad Stevens. He knows well enough not to trade Jaylen Brown for Paul George. Now, listen, Paul George is going to get some Hall of Fame votes, but he's, what, 35, 36 years of age now. So it's not a fair trade. I don't care how many draft picks you get or don't pick. Brad Stevens is too sharp for that. Who can ever forget the 209 Butler almost beating Duke and the next year almost beating Connecticut? For Butler, one more time, Butler. He's one of the best coaches out there. He knows basketball as well as anybody. I'm listening to WEI and other Boston stations, and they're just going after Brad Stevens. I think they're making a mistake. It's got to be somebody above him.
1: Yep.
0: 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All right, LeBron James story. I don't think it was LeBron's choice. I think the Lakers said no. After signing $180 million for Austin Reeves, there's no money. Doncic and Reeves together, you can't spend all that much. Kessler just signed from Utah, $120 million over 4 years. He's going to make the difference inside. I don't think LeBron James made the decision. I think it was a Lakers choice. I think he's going to the Warriors, but I don't think it was his choice to leave the Lakers. It's your choice to listen to us all night long on Sports Overnight America.

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3: 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Later, we'll talk to a professor himself in Toronto, John Poulter. But right now, let's talk about what's going on in the National Basketball Association. Art, you've followed the sport a long time, 128 years of age. Brad Stevens could not have possibly wanted to trade Paul, get Paul George in return for Jaylen Brown. Had to be somebody else, somebody higher up. Your comments. Art, your comments.
4: I totally agree with you. I mean, when I first heard about the trade, I said, well, okay, I can see where this will benefit, you know, the 76ers, but how is this going to benefit Boston? And, you know, I know there's a lot of draft picks involved, but yeah, that's a very, very unique way to look at it. I was kind of really shelved by it. The other thing that I'm intrigued by is this whole LeBron James thing. You know, whether the Lakers wanted him or didn't want him, did he basically not want to play for the Lakers? I don't think that was the truth. What's going to happen with Bronny James? But I do see, you know, whether it's Miami and or Golden State, that's two great positions for him to have his, you know, go-away season.
3: Laura, you're a big LeBron James fan. Do you think it was his choice or the Lakers-Dodgers choice? Because obviously the Lakers are owned by the Dodgers now. Take it away, Laura.
5: Yeah, I don't know. I mean, apparently the Lakers signed a contract with Bronny the day before LeBron told them that he wasn't going to come back. You know, the press is all basically assuming it was LeBron's choice. As a Laker fan, I do like LeBron, obviously, but I'm not all that upset about it. I think it's a pretty good move for the Lakers. I like their new acquisition of this center that I think Doncic will have a good time lobbying to. And I think as a Laker fan, I'm happy that Boston traded Jaylen Brown because I think it was a bonehead move, whoever decided it. And I think it only strengthens the Sixers look like absolute contenders now with their lineup.
3: Jaylen Brown a few months ago talking about Mr. Embiid in Philadelphia called him a flopper. Flopper, flopper, flopper.
5: Yeah, that sometimes gets pushed under the rug once they're teammates, you know? So, I don't know. They look pretty good on paper now.
3: Mark, you don't like the Lakers, so are you happy or not happy with LeBron leaving?
6: I like the Lakers better than I do the Dodgers, but the Lakers are looking like Cabbage Patch Kids. You know, when you look at, you know, LeBron, you know, I don't think he was ever wanted here. Sometimes, you know, you're replacing legends and Kobe Bryant. He could never get out of that shadow. So I think LeBron, a lot of people have been talking Golden State, but I don't put anything by Pat Riley. Miami is, you know, they're
4: that's your all-time favorite guy. You're a Pat Riley fan.
6: You know, he always gets his men, but. You know, the interesting thing is Philadelphia now becomes, I think, the front runner to win the East because, you know, anytime you can get, you know, Jaylen Brown for, like, Philly cheesesteaks going the other way in a couple basketballs, I don't know what Boston was thinking.
3: Boston originally, apparently, the ownership was talking about Giannis for Jaylen Brown.
6: Yeah.
3: Jaylen Brown didn't like that. But, again, I think that started the problems between Okay, Laura, would you have traded Jaylen Brown for Giannis? Because I wouldn't have traded him straight up for anybody.
5: I probably wouldn't, but that makes a lot more sense than Jaylen Brown for Paul George.
3: Yeah.
5: Who was half injured all the time and is 36, I think, and did not have a great year and it doesn't really play well with others. So we'll see. I'm happy, though. Anything that causes Boston's demise is okay.
4: I go by that moniker, too. I don't play well with others.
3: Art, would you have dealt him for Giannis or not dealt him for Giannis?
6: I don't think...
4: I'm a Giannis fan. I've always been... Oh, you said Mark. I'm sorry.
3: No, it's you.
6: No,
3: go ahead. One of you talk.
6: Okay, I would have done him for Giannis, because after that thing didn't go down, guys, he was being shopped around the league. So they were going to try to get rid of him. I guess the comments on that podcast, they didn't really take kindly to it. So, you know, and then he tried to backtrack it. And they said, yeah, you know, because, I mean, why wouldn't you want to keep a guy like that in Boston when he delivered a title? It just didn't make sense.
3: 2 years ago, he delivers a title. And this year, playing without Tatum, he wins more than 50 games, basically.
5: Yeah. He had the best year of his career.
3: Yeah.
5: And I think it was the MVP in the finals for Boston.
3: 2 years ago, yes.
5: Yeah.
3: Yes.
5: So that makes sense to me.
3: I think it had to be somebody in ownership. As we all know, sometimes ownership doesn't know what it's doing. And I think it proved it.
4: Dollars and cents. They probably got rid of a huge salary, didn't have to pay as much or as long, and, you know, and then plus they're getting draft picks. So, I mean, it always has to do with money at some point all these deals.
6: Yeah.
4: But how many games is Embiid going to play in Philly next year?
3: I don't know. It's the same question you have with Curry in Golden State and LeBron if he goes to Golden State. In fact, I wrote something. Let me ask you a question. I wrote that if LeBron goes to Golden State, I would guess that Curry and LeBron on the court at the same time, 25 to 35 games in an 82-game season. Art, do you think I'm low or do you think I'm high? 25 to 35 games.
4: I would say 27 and take the under.
3: Okay.
4: Because, I mean, they're both going to be hurt. They're both, you know, they have to have bubble wrap. The whole NBA, once you're over 35, you get to that 38, 40, it's tough.
5: Yeah, but LeBron didn't miss that many games last season. I mean, the games he missed, they sat out intentionally. I don't recall it him
4: having 10 or 12 games, maybe?
5: Injury last year.
4: Okay, so 10 or 12 games. That's amazing, because he's played so many playoff games. You could add almost another year of playing in the NBA because of all the games he's played in the playoffs to that total that he has.
5: He started it when he was a teenager. So
3: let me repeat this. Reeves, Doncic, LeBron, none of them can guard Laura, and she's 5'3".
6: But realistically,
5: my brother-in-law couldn't guard me or my husband, so that isn't saying much.
6: Realistically, why would you want to go to Golden State when you're looking up at Minnesota, San Antonio, who's just bolstered up, and Oklahoma City?
4: You'd so you say go back east to the East and play for Miami?
6: Yeah.
4: Miami.
6: You got a fighting chance.
5: I think there could be a family, an issue with family, his kids. He's got still a little kid. His daughter is pretty young. She's still in school. They're pretty much anchored in L.A. He may want, you know, Golden State's just a hop skip with the private.
4: He'd be a lot closer, you're right.
5: Yeah, I mean, that could factor into it. He's always wanted to play with Curry. So, the three of them, Curry, LeBron, and Draymond Green, I mean, they're all like, you know, they...
6: Well, Green got his way out.
4: The only question in that situation is, where do the Warriors come up with the salary cap to be able to fit him in?
3: Well, because
4: that was one of the things I heard.
3: That's why Green didn't sign the $27 million per season, so they can sign LeBron. Then he can come back as a player, as a former player. So Mark, he's not going. He signed. He did what they wanted him to do, which was not to sign that. And now he's going to get the money if LeBron signs first. And then they're still going to try to get the big guy.
5: But do you guys see them keeping up with the young guys in Oklahoma City and the Knicks? I mean, I don't know. We'll see.
3: I think it's all ego. I think that he thinks that with Curry and with Green, they can win it, even though, obviously, much older than the guys in San Antonio, as you indicated, Oklahoma City. Ego, ego, ego. You know, almost as much as greed, greed, greed, Art.
4: OKC and San Antonio are two formidable teams.
6: Yeah.
5: I meant San Antonio. I mean the Knicks. Yeah. I don't see it, but we'll see.
6: What's the over and under?
4: Miami's really going to get better.
6: What's the over and under of wins for the Lakers next year?
3: I would guess 35. I haven't looked.
6: I think that too.
3: Art, have you looked at the betting situation? How many wins?
4: Not on the NBA yet. I know the Rams are favored to win the Super Bowl at 5.5-1.
6: They got
3: hey, by the way, the football books, the
5: 5.5 to 1 Wow.
4: Yes, and the next favorite is 10 to 1, 11 to 1. I'm like, wow! And Seattle wins the title, and they're like the fourth or fifth on the slate.
3: Yeah, but they lost Kenneth Walker to Kansas City.
6: Well, the Rams got a D.
4: That's exactly what
6: they got a D for off-season moves or a C plus. I think I saw it. How do you give the Rams a C plus for off-season?
4: And the rumor is Aaron Donald might come back and play with Garrett.
3: Yeah, from the University of Pittsburgh, Mark.
4: They're going to be a very formidable defense.
6: Oh, yeah.
3: All right, let's take a break and come back with Barron Sports Trivia. And later, we'll have John Poulter, the professor from Toronto, Canada. We'll talk some baseball and baseball and more baseball. We'll talk baseball broadcast up in Toronto, Canada. And we'll talk to you if you email us at sportsfred@aol.com. 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
4: 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Friends, it'll change your lives. It's that successful. Good idea. Have a great
3: one. If Laura gets this question right, it might change my life. Okay, you ready, Laura?
5: As ready as I ever am at the game I'm really bad at.
3: First black tennis champ of a Grand Slam tennis championship was the French Open. First black tennis champion in the history of the sport. He won the French Open. Who might that have been, Laura Snow?
5: I think it was Althea Gibson.
3: Althea Gibson. Why do you say that?
5: Because that's what I think.
3: Art.
5: I know it wasn't Arthur Ashe, because he never won the French Open.
4: I'm with her 100% of the way.
5: I'm like better at tennis.
3: but now the key is, Mark, is Laura Snow correct or incorrect?
6: I love her. I love these guys, but I'm going to go against the grain. I'm seeing Arthur Ashe.
3: Arthur Ashe from UCLA.
6: Yeah.
3: Well, as usual, Mark's wrong.
4: So Gibson, you're
3: right.
4: Won Wimbledon instead.
3: Sports Friday.
4: Listen, she won at Wimbledon instead of the French Open.
5: I don't think Arthur Ashe ever won the French Open.
4: Still a great pick.
3: And he won't win it now. Okay.
4: Not like Clay.
3: Okay, yeah, let's see.
4: He won't win it now. That's a good bet.
6: Sinner's going to win it.
3: All right, so one of our last shows, Laura asked the most home runs in the World Series. And, of course, it was Matt O'Barron and Duke Snider, my guy. How about the most home runs totally in the postseason? Most home runs in the history of baseball's postseason. Now, remember, Mark, you know, at one time, most of the time, it was National League versus the American League.
6: Yes.
3: They didn't have all these games.
6: Yes.
3: All right,
5: most home runs
3: in the history of baseball playoffs. Who might that have been, Mark?
6: I'm going to roll the dice, and I'm going to say it's the Reggie Barr, Mr. October, Reggie Jackson.
3: Reggie Jackson from the Yankees, the A's.
4: Yeah.
3: Art, is it Reggie Jackson? Art, is it Reggie Jackson?
4: Boy. I'm thinking hard here, Fred. There's one other guy that keeps popping up in my mind. And
3: Who is it?
4: I'm going to have to go with it. It's Barry Bonds.
3: Barry Bonds on one side, Reggie Jackson on the other. One in the Hall of Fame, one not in the Hall of Fame. Laura, can you break the tie? Or maybe ask somebody else.
5: Well, it's scary to go with Mark, I know, but I think he might
6: not
5: be
6: Halloween
5: right on this
6: yet.
5: One.
6: It's not Halloween yet.
3: All right, everybody's wrong. He hit 556 home runs in his major league career, and he's not in the Hall of Fame. That's a clue. Art, he's not in the
4: Barry
3: Hall of
4: Sheffield?
3: Fame.
6: Oh,
3: Barry Sheffield's not in the Hall of Fame.
6: He
3: hit in the 400. He didn't hit 556.
4: We're talking like the guy that played for Cleveland.
3: Yes, that is true. Now,
6: Manny
3: Ramirez is correct, Mark. Congratulations.
5: Yeah.
3: Okay, very good.
4: I think he was taking some women's steroid or something, and he got in trouble for that. I've never heard that one before either. Do you remember that? Progesterone something like that?
3: That's what he was taking, no question. Okay. Of course, Joe DiMaggio has the all-time hitting streak at 56 consecutive games. Okay? Everybody knows that, right?
6: Yep.
3: How about the player who got on base the most times? Got on base 84 consecutive
4: times. Any way possible.
3: And they never talk about that. Who was it, Art? 84 consecutive games, he reached first base by hit or by walk.
6: Oh, wow. I think I might know this.
4: By hook or by crook, as they say. How about Ty Cobb?
3: The Ty Cobb. Great player. He gambled. I don't know. Laura, is it Ty Cobb?
5: Yeah, for some reason, I want to say Ted Williams. It's got to be somebody before they started that statistic, right? But he missed those years in the Army, so I don't know. I need a hint, or I'll pass the baton to Mark.
3: Mark, Laura says Ted Williams, Ty Cobb by Art. Mark, you got the last one right. Might you get this one right? Who was it?
6: Well, I got to stay in the realm of things. Mr. Padre Tony Gwynn.
3: Tony Gwynn, one of the great line drive hitters in the history of baseball. Unfortunately, he chewed tobacco. 406 is the answer. Art, now you know it.
6: Oh, I know. Ted Williams.
3: Laura is right again. All right, is Laura taking Prevagen?
4: Laura, you're dominating tonight. Her favorite show, Barrett Sports Trivia. She's eating it up.
5: Super green tea, matcha.
3: Wow. Art, are you quietly sending Laura Prevagen? Tell me the truth now.
4: No. It's not that quiet.
5: There you go. I just got my shipment this morning.
3: Your what?
5: My shipment.
4: What?
3: All right. This will be a Laura again. This Dodger outfielder had 19 total bases against Milwaukee in 2003.
5: Ooh, this
3: Dodger outfielder. Maybe it was 202. Maybe it was 202. Yeah, 19 total bases against Milwaukee. Who might that have been? Laura Snook. Four home runs, a single, and a double. Four home runs, a single, and a double in the same game. Wasn't on TV. 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
5: Wasn't on TV. Four home runs. Tommy Davis? No.
3: Tommy Davis was long gone and hard to find.
5: Oh, it was 2002, you said?
3: Yeah, 2002 or 2003.
5: No, it couldn't have been Tommy Davis.
4: He played at Tustin High School.
3: This is true. Mark, who might it have been?
6: 2002. I'm going to go Mike Davis.
3: Mike Davis. Left-handed hitter, Art.
4: Sean Green.
3: Sean Green from Southern California.
6: Yom Kippur Day.
4: He played for the Blue Jays as well.
3: Yeah. Sure did. Didn't his career end to sort of short? I mean, too short. He figured, he had those great seasons and then he sort of disappeared.
4: And I was afraid Bellinger, that was going to happen to Bellinger, but he's proven me wrong. But I mean, wow. Think about that day, you guys. I mean, to have 19 total bases in one game, I mean, that is just incredible.
3: Sean Green is a Jewish player. He has the second most home runs by a Jewish player. Besides who, Art? Who has the most?
4: Hank Greenberg.
3: Hank Greenberg has the most, and Sean Green has the second most.
6: I went to a game, and I saw it. Martinez hit four home runs with the Diamondbacks against the Dodgers. Has anybody hit five home runs in a game?
4: You're like 59 or something like that. That was a crazy year. Luis Gonzalez, you're talking about.
6: No, not Luis Gonzalez. He played for the Dodgers, and then he went to the Mets. Okay. It was Dave Martinez hit four home runs. It was a few years ago. Went to the game. It was Labor Day. He played for the Diamondbacks. He hit four home runs against the Dodgers.
4: I'm going to send you some of this, Mark.
6: No, I swear I was at the game. They blasted. Fred, you've been there. It's Martinez.
3: Mark, very quickly, Mark, in our last minute or two of this segment, $3,000 and up for the World Cup Soccer USA team in Seattle on Monday. Would you spend $3,000 to see a soccer game, Mark Mancini?
6: No, ever since Italy got ripped off by Brazil and the penalty kicks. You got to get rid of the red cards and penalty kicks, and then I might spend $300, but I'm not paying $3,000.
4: Don't you like the acting, though, when the guy gets hit?
6: Yeah.
4: When a guy gets hit and he goes down, like, writhing in pain, and the guy pulls the card out, all of a sudden, he's up, he's ready to go.
6: I'd rather go to a Toronto.
4: I'll tell you what, I was real impressed with the American. Go ahead.
3: No, I was going to say, you were very impressed with the American team?
4: Oh, yeah. The way they battled back, that guy's unbelievable in the middle there, wheeling and dealing. But they did get some fortunate bounces, which in sports is the key to the whole thing. I just feel bad if he's going to miss the next game. That's going to be a tough one. But I will tell you this. Spain and Portugal are lined up in the brackets. That would be one good soccer game to watch if you don't watch a lot of soccer.
6: Oh, how about Canada? Canada's amazing.
4: And the English are on the move.
3: Harry Kane leading England to the victory a couple of days ago. Folks, you can email us, sportsfred@aol.com, sportsfred@aol.com. Art, Laura, and Mark, and you. And up next, of course, the professor himself, John Poulter, all straight away on Sports Overnight.

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11: 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John Poulter is on every Sunday morning, most every Sunday morning, with Andy Dorf and company, 11 a.m. Eastern, 8 a.m. Pacific, from Canada. Call him Professor John Poulter. I used to do that show with Andy years ago, 15 years to be exact, and John Poulter, can you believe it's 15 years ago?
12: It's hard to believe, isn't it, Fred?
11: Well, I'm still 39. How about you?
12: Yep. Well, I'm probably around 35, so time is moving slowly.
11: All right, let me ask you a question. I've been listening to the Toronto broadcast on radio.
13: So I get to hang out with you young bucks all the time, huh?
11: 128, standing out with us. Okay, so I'm listening to Toronto broadcast, and they're talking about the votes as far as the All-Star game is concerned. Obviously, the Blue Jays not playing as well as they played last year, just coming off that losing streak, whatever the case might be. But the fans in Canada must be going nuts as far as the All-Star game is concerned. It's in Philadelphia, not in Ottawa or anything like that. But I'm just saying, why so many votes for the Canadian players?
12: Well, I think it's always the fact that Toronto is considered Canada's team. You know, anybody that's Canadian, with the exception of the people in probably British Columbia and Alberta who tend to follow the Mariners simply because of the geography of the time zones. Anywhere else in Canada, they're pretty much Blue Jay fans. They get the games nationally. They're carried by Rogers Communications, which owns the team, so it's in-house product on the television. You can see pretty much every game. The only ones you don't see are the Apple TV games, which are the Friday night games. So Blue Jays fans are everywhere, and basically what they do is they just stuff the ballot box and they encourage you to vote early and vote often. And I think you can vote up to 10 times a day. So it's not that hard to get a guy in when you've got a whole country behind you.
11: You think it's fixed? You got to mail it before it, and it's got to get there before a certain time. All right, you're on the John Poulter.
12: I will not go there, but it's very easy to
13: vote. We're not going there. I got a better place for us to go. Over the years, you've had the pleasure of being around some of the great athletes, especially with the Blue Jays. And I wanted to ask you a question because the affinity that Canada has for its Blue Jays, you guys have already talked about. But of all the people you've met and, one of the all-time list, give me a couple names that really stand out to you.
12: Well, two players stand out to me for different reasons and I guess for some extent similar reasons. My favorite Blue Jay of all time was Roy Halladay. Just for me, just a class act, a great pitcher. I was fortunate enough to be in attendance as a fan at his very first Major League win. It was, I believe, his third start of the 1998 season. He had a no-hitter for 8 2/3 innings against the Detroit Tigers until Bobby Higginson came in and hit a home run. And he was done, if you can believe this, in an hour and 45 minutes. So that was a sign of things to come. And I always tried to catch his games whenever I could. If I had a chance to pick up an extra ticket, if he was pitching, I'd try to get down to the stadium to watch him. In terms of an everyday player, my favorite there was Tony Fernandez. And by sheer luck, I got to meet him one day. I was sitting in the office, and somebody ran into my office and said, "Hey, Tony Fernandez is across the hall." And, of course, I was absolutely at the point where I had to go and say hello. And I never realized how big he was until I met him. But he was a much bigger man in person than he appeared on the field and on television. And I had a bit of an in because I used to work with a lady that was in a business partnership with him. They ran a cafe, coffee shop type deal called, ironically, the Gold Glove Cafe. So I was able to preface my rude interruption by saying, "I'm a friend of so-and-so's," and apparently he and this lady were not only in business together, but they belonged to the same church. So we had a very good conversation. He was very helpful, very friendly, and not at all upset that I'd interrupted his business day.
11: Laura Snope, being a Dodger fan, you're on with John Poulter, a Blue Jays fan. Take it away, Laura.
14: Well, I'm sure you didn't enjoy the World Series as much as I did.
12: I thought the first five games were great.
14: Although, it was a great series. Could have gone either way, of course. Yeah. I mean, and I'm sure that didn't hurt, fandom across Canada. But as a lawyer, I've been following the negotiations, quote unquote, between the Players Association and the owners in baseball. And just wondered what your take on what's going on now and the odds that we're going to have a lockout next year.
12: I would, if I was a betting man, I would say we're going to have a lockout at some point. I think these two sides are just far too far apart. They're both very strict in the way that they believe. We all know that the Baseball Players Association is the strongest of any players association in any major sport, and the owners are at the point where I think they really want a salary cap, and I think they're going to push very hard for it. We know that the players do not want that for obvious reasons. I see this being a long, drawn-out, nasty fight. I hope I'm wrong, but I suspect that we're going to be having a work stoppage sometime in the next 12 months.
11: Pirate fan Mark Mancini, you're on with the professor himself, John Poulter.
15: Well, Canada is my favorite foreign country, and I might be pissing off half the Italians in Italy, but...
11: Wait a minute, hang on. Is that the 51st state? What do you mean a foreign country? 51st state, Mark,
15: But here's the thing. Ever since that screw job in Atlanta, we should have been playing you guys in the World Series, but that's a story for another day, John. When I look at Canadian baseball, I can't help but think that Expos, I think, were 1969. You guys came into the league in 77. And it seems like Toronto has just embraced baseball. But why isn't Montreal been able to embrace baseball there as much as Toronto has?
12: Well, I think there's a number of factors, Mark. I think the major one was that the stadium issue in Montreal was a problem. That the team was awarded relatively on a short-term basis before the start of the 69 season. They had to convert a small stadium in a public park, Jerry Park, which is in the north central part of Montreal. And it was a great place to watch baseball. I used to go to baseball to Montreal every year for a week, 10 days to watch baseball.
13: How many seats did it have, John?
12: I'm sorry, how
13: it's
12: many?
13: It's a little intimate stadium. How many seats did it hold? How many people did it hold?
12: I would say
15: 30,000?
12: I wouldn't know. I wouldn't think it would be 30. I would say it was probably about 25. Wow. But it was a rabid fan base. They built the Olympic Stadium for the Olympic Games in 1976. It was always the intention that the Expos would move in there, and it's a horrible place to watch a baseball game. there's still a running track there. It was like watching in a mausoleum. And the only good thing about it was that the stadium was accessible to downtown, and there was a subway station at each end of the stadium. So you could get to and from the downtown to the ballpark quite easily, much easier than getting to Jerry Park. But unfortunately, it was not going to work in that particular area. I don't think the fans were there. They lost the radio broadcast. They weren't able to get a radio broadcast contract. Wow. And at that time, it was a national team. So Dave Van Horn, who spent a lot of years in Miami, was the original voice of the Montreal Expos. I had the pleasure of speaking with him in spring training one year in Lakeland, Florida, another gentleman, absolute gentleman to talk to. I had a nice conversation with him and in the outfield and until we were all disturbed by a snake running through the right field grass. And we scarpered real quick. And I will never forget Dave sticking out his hand and shaking my hand and saying, it was a pleasure talking baseball with you, John, but we have to go.
11: We're talking to the professor himself, John Forster from Toronto, Canada. John, what about Dan and Ben Schulman, the radio and TV broadcasters, father and son? Talk about that.
13: My favorite team.
12: Dan Schulman, a local guy, went to the University of Western Ontario, studied as an actuary, got into sports broadcasting just basically as something to do while he was working at the campus radio station. He's done extremely well for himself. As you know, he was the voice of college basketball on ESPN for a number of years. He did Sunday Night Baseball on ESPN for a number of years. And he's now been back with the Blue Jays about 5 or 6 years doing some work for them at first just on an interim basis and then taking over on a full-time basis. And his son, Ben, who is a graduate, I believe, of Syracuse University, the broadcast group there, has taken over the radio play-by-play of the Blue Jays. And boy, I tell you, if you're not careful when you're listening to them, there's an awful lot of similarities in the way they speak and the way they call a game. You almost have to keep pinching yourself to make sure that you're really listening to junior rather than senior.
11: Art, John Poulter with you.
13: Well, I just wanted to talk more on the broadcast thing. It's great to see father and sons. You know, we had the Carey family. I think they're four deep now.
12: And the Alberts.
13: The Brennemans. That's right, Marv. That's a great call by you. But it's kind of neat to see that. And what I was going to ask you is, do you ever think there could be a potential for a franchise in Montreal someday?
12: I hope so. You know, it would be a terrific thing. I think the key would be that they would have to be in the same division as the Blue Jays to create that rivalry. I mean, there's a terrific rivalry between the Toronto Maple Leafs and the Montreal Canadiens. That, to me, would be just great to have them in the same division. And I've often thought that if the Expos had been in the American League rather than in the National League before we had interleague play, I think that might have actually helped save baseball in Montreal. The Toronto-Montreal rivalry in any sport is terrific. 365 miles straight down Highway 401. Not a hard trip. Not a hard trip at all.
11: Laura, remind John Poulter of Miguel Rojas and his home run.
15: Oh, geez.
14: I don't really think he wants to be reminded of that.
13: Freddie.
12: I do not wish to be reminded of that. As I said to you earlier, I enjoyed the first five games. The last two, not quite so much.
11: You know, John, seriously, it took a miracle for the Dodgers to win. It had to take like seven or eight different things that don't happen often. The throw at home plate, the ball getting under the fence, the home run by Rojas. So many things. It was like a miracle.
14: Defensive play.
12: Yeah. It was, and you know, your secret, the Dodgers' secret weapon was Jeff Hoffman. That was the start of his troubles, and they've carried over into this season. And you know, this is a pretty sad statement that you know, I don't know how many gazillion dollars the Blue Jays are paying Vladimir Guerrero, but they're paying him an awful lot of money, and he has hit one million of them. Yeah, one more home run than Hoffman has given up as a closer. That is a scary stat at the end of June.
15: Hey, John, you were saying Roy Halladay. Where is these three guys in your top Mount Rushmore of Blue Jays? Joe Carter, Fred McGriff, and are you guys still sending Mitch William Christmas cards?
12: I don't know whether Williams is still on the Christmas card list. He was the original opener. You know, now we talk about these bullpen guys starting games, and we call them an opener. The joke around Toronto was that Mitch Williams was not a closer; he was an opener. And you know, it was great. Joe Carter will probably never have to buy a beer or a steak in this town after that particular run. In terms of the other guys, Fred McGriff, I thought it was long overdue when he was voted into the Hall of Fame. I think what hurt him was the fact that he played with a number of teams, and he didn't really associate with – you don't really associate him with any one team over a lengthy period of time. So I would say that those two guys are both up there in my estimation. And another guy that we can't forget in terms of all-time Blue Jays, Dave Steeb. Dave Steeb was Roy Halladay before Roy Halladay was Roy Halladay. Steeb played on some pretty awful teams in the early 80s, and he was throwing complete games. He was getting to the ninth inning with no hitters. He was getting to the ninth inning with perfect games. He was losing no hitters on silly things like balls coming off a pebble in front of the second baseman and bouncing over his head with two out and that kind of stuff. I think if the Blue Jays had have had a better team when Steeb was pitching. I'm sorry, I missed that.
13: I was saying Exhibition Stadium was pretty wild.
15: That
12: was an awful place to watch a baseball game. Thank goodness that was only temporary, although temporary was almost 12 years.
11: John Poulter, we've loved having you on. We'll have you on all the time if you can do it. Thank you sharing on Sports Overnight America.
12: My pleasure, guys. Take care, and we'll chat later.
11: The one, the only, John Poulter, straight away on Sports.
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11: Hey everybody, Sports Overnight America with Art, with Laura, with Mark, and thank you, John Poulter, the professor himself from Toronto, Canada. We'll have him on all the time on Sports Overnight America. All right, on Wednesday, I attempted, again, I played soccer in high school, and I was a goalie. I mentioned this time a million times. All right, I tried to watch the game against U.S. 2-0 winning on Wednesday. I tried to watch it, honest to God. However, over about a 5-minute span, which means about 10 commercials and $20 million for Fox, I saw about 15 flops. Nobody flops as well as soccer players. Art, we got to stop the flopping, do we not?
13: You know, I got to say this. I was cracking up because the way the sponsors set up for the World Cup, they actually had a big drape over Levi's from Levi's Stadium prior to the game. Yeah. And I was tripping out. And the wind was blowing so hard that it was actually subliminally making Levi's even a better ad. As the jets flew over, which I've never understood that at sporting events, by the way. What's with all the jets flying over?
14: Because there's a lot of flopping in the NBA.
11: I don't think they're enforcing it. I think it's still in existence. Mark, are you a big fan of flopping?
15: No, but you know, the NBA started it. Now some of the other sports are trying to pick it up. Soccer, but. You know, if you look at FIFA's kind of, you know, nipped that in the bud now. If you go down, they're getting you off the field real quick. So it's not going to, you know, be one of those things where you sit on the ground and give everybody.
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24: Washington celebrates. I'm Deborah Valentine, Fox News. President Trump speaking to Americans from the National Mall in Washington on the nation's 250th birthday as the nation marked its semi-quincentennial.
25: We're celebrating freedom's triumph over tyranny, liberty's conquest over oppression, and the enduring victory of the American spirit from the July 4th, 1776 to July 4th, 2026.
24: President Trump talking equality during the speech, citing the Declaration of Independence while blasting communism.
25: As our Declaration of Independence tells us, we are all made in the image of one Almighty God. And a communist will never say that. That's for sure.
24: Fox's Peter Ducey reports President Trump's speech was followed by a large fireworks display.
26: There's so much smoke hanging in the air, kind of coming this way, but from what is left of these 850,000 shells. The scale was remarkable. And something that stood out to me is that everybody here, there were tens of thousands of people, I would guess, everybody just sat quietly and watched. Yeah, a lot of them had their phones out and they were trying to take videos and pictures, but I cannot think of the last time that I went to anything in Washington, D.C., a political event, not a political event, a sporting event, where so many people just sat and enjoyed the show.
24: The National Independence Day Parade was canceled due to extreme heat. Many celebrations from coast to coast were delayed, shortened, or canceled due to inclement weather. 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
24: The death toll climbs in Venezuela following back-to-back earthquakes.
32: The death toll in Venezuela from the massive earthquakes that struck June 24th has climbed to nearly 3,000. A government official confirms 2,954 people are dead, more than 16,500 injured, and at least 16,000 people left homeless. Tens of thousands of emergency workers, backed by more than 3,000 international rescue personnel, are pushing through exhausting search and rescue operations, digging through the rubble, while medical teams are racing to treat the thousands of survivors. Carmen Roberts, Fox News.
24: President Trump is pulling the plug on a trade deal negotiated during his first term. Fox's Jared Halpern has more.
33: The Trump administration is not renewing the U.S.-Mexico-Canada trade pact, allowing a July 1st deadline to extend the agreement for 16 more years to pass. That decision was expected. President Trump has signaled dissatisfaction with the deal and says he prefers one-on-one trade agreements. Trump administration officials have already kickstarted a review process, meeting separately with Canadian and Mexican counterparts. That could lead to a renegotiation of the treaty. At the White House, Jared Halpern, Fox News.
24: The Department of Transportation is investing over $1 billion to upgrade the nation's airports. Transportation Secretary Sean Duffy on Fox and Friends Weekend says it involves updating the nation's air traffic control system.
34: Our systems are old, and Donald Trump said, you know what, we have an epic opportunity to revamp, to rebuild a brand new air traffic control system.
24: Secretary Duffy also said the project will be completed in 2.5 years. Paul Pelosi, the 86-year-old husband of former House Speaker Nancy Pelosi of California, is facing a misdemeanor hit-and-run charge. Authorities say Pelosi allegedly struck a parked vehicle in Napa County, California on Friday and drove away. I'm Deborah Valentine. This is Fox News.
35: Radio Health Journal, covering health.
36: Being in poor physical health increases one's chances of being incarcerated.
35: Medicine.
37: Once you actually give the epinephrine, relief is pretty quick. 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
44: Because no one ever said life is fair. Here is Foul Territory with Jeff and Jen on Sports Overnight America.
0: Hello, everyone. Good evening and welcome in. It is Sports Overnight America here on the Sports Byline Broadcast. 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It is Sports Overnight America here on the Sports Byline Broadcast Network. 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

0: Again, there's no place like home. I caught a little bit of World Cup action, which is a little bit of a fish out of water scenario for me. Caught quite a bit of baseball, some of it of the exhibition style, some of it of the more meaningful archetype. And I've got Daniel Ogden in my ear, and I've got Jen Rich sitting next to me, who got it better than me. Jen, how you doing? We did not do any troubleshooting. Daniel, can you...
1: I can't hear her mic now.
0: You cannot hear her mic. So, we need to find
1: For a second there, yeah, I had something.
2: Oh, like
1: when I
2: was dancing around?
0: Yeah, we'll need to check cables, but I don't know. I do not know what's going on. Maybe it's your cough button that is throwing things up. We'll do a little troubleshooting here at the break. I'm just talking about malfunctioning because we're troubleshooting live on the air on a Tuesday night from Phoenix, Arizona. It's the last day of June here, so we'll do some June cleaning, get ready for the month of July, and talk about sports. Daniel Ogden's in San Francisco. I'm Jeff Rich. This is Sports Overnight America on the Sports Byline Broadcast Network, and we'll be right back.
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0: I had to pull up a list so I remembered my own name. Jen Rich from you from Phoenix. Jeff Rich sitting across from me. Daniel Onden up in studio. When you're not listening to us live, make sure you check us out on social media. That's What's Up Riches. At A Girl of Many Hats. And, of course, don't forget the Sports Byline Network at Sports Byline USA. I don't even know where to start. Because there is actually, like, some, like, sports news happened.
1: Yeah.
0: Sometimes we get to this point of the week and there's not really a lot going on. We're in primarily baseball season. But, like, thankfully we have World Cup to kind of entertain, I guess, the masses that don't particularly like baseball. But I still actually have not watched one single second of soccer. So.
1: See, I was staying with Soccer Fan for at least a portion of the last week or so here. So appointment viewing was the United States men's national team on Thursday night when all of a sudden, I guess I was the last to know that Kanye West has merged with Turkey and they are now Turkey A. Did you hear about this?
0: No.
1: Turkey A.
0: No. Like I said, I have nothing.
1: Right off the tongue, Turkey A.
0: When things, when it first started, the World Cup, right? It's the World Cup?
1: I think so.
0: Just FIFA?
1: I've heard it both ways.
0: Yeah, okay. So when it first started, I just saw a bunch of videos of like foreigners coming here and being like, holy crap, this is like the best place ever. Like we've been absolutely lied to about what America is.
1: Yeah.
0: And, like, they were chugging ranch and, like, trying to smuggle it into their suitcases to, like, take back to wherever they were from. Going to Buc-ee's for the first time, going to Waffle House. And that's all I pretty much know about the soccer fest is apparently America is not the trash hole that the media depicts it to be to the rest of the world.
1: Well, and there, I mean, there's only one soccer, you know, there's only one match for a country, like, every 4 or 5 days. So they have been finding other things to do.
0: Well, they've been going to baseball games.
1: They've been going to baseball games.
0: We've seen large like chunks of them at baseball games. They've been tarps offing. They've been doing their little conga lines. They've been singing the Proclaimers.
1: Proclaimers, Sweet Caroline. I mean, really anything that you could sing like in a large group in unison. They're having a heck of a time. I love it. I even saw at the golf tournament in Connecticut, which is nearby to Boston. The Norwegian army, which is not an army at all. It's just a bunch of soccer hooligans. They were supporting Victor Hovland on the golf course on Sunday, which was really strange. Overtime in golf is really weird because there's a bunch of artificial light with the camera, but there's not artificial light for the players, and it came down to Victor Hovland and Scottie Scheffler at 18. Scottie Scheffler makes his putt to force it overtime, and then they called it, and they took us to Yankees and Red Sox, did NBC. And the whole thing, so you had to get everybody back together. You had to get the TV crews out there. You had to get the gallery, you know, the fans back out there. I don't suppose you had to get the fans, but you had to get the two golfers. You had to get all the cameras set up for the overtime hole on Monday morning. And that lasted all of 6 shots. People showed up in masses. Hundreds of thousands of dollars were spent for Hovland to birdie the hole and for Scheffler to miss the birdie putt and have to, and at that point, since Hovland was down in three, and Scotty would, you know, could get a minimum of 4. You know, the tournament was over, so 6 strokes on the golf course, and Victor Hovland's your champion in Connecticut. Nearby in Boston, Sonny Gray looked great on Sunday night. Did you catch any of that game by any chance, Daniel? I know you didn't watch it, Jen, because it's Yankees Red Sox.
2: I did not.
1: Okay, so Sonny Gray was working a perfect game through 5, and then he walked a batter and he gave up a hit in the in the Yankee top of the 8th, and then they brought on Aroldis Chapman for the save with a 2-0 lead, and he blew it. So we got extras, and I had things to do. I had to start my night basically at 10 o'clock. Parents went to bed. I took mom's car, and I met my friend from San Diego in Cleveland because nothing makes sense in this world. But I heard that Boston actually did salvage the win anyway, but Yankees Red Sox gets the gets the Boston draw from the soccer events. I'm not sure how that's reared its head in Southern California or anywhere else that they've been playing these matches, I guess, in Kansas City as well. And we've said goodbye to the Japanese, the Germans. Did I catch that Morocco defeated the Netherlands on Monday night?
2: Morocco did defeat the Netherlands, yep.
1: So there seems to be no chalk to this tournament. Like, up is down, left is right, cats and dogs dancing together.
2: Today
1: it's
2: was a lot more chalky than yesterday was, for sure.
1: Okay, what do we get on Tuesday on the pitch?
2: We got Norway beat Ivory Coast, France comfortably beat Sweden, and Mexico beat Ecuador.
1: Okay, those were all fairly expected results. Is the United States expected to hold serve against Bosnia and Herzegovina on Wednesday?
2: I mean, they're expected to win, yes. But, you know, anything can happen. But they would, and if they do win, they would play the winner of Belgium and Senegal, which is the game that's before them tomorrow.
1: Okay, and that's all right down the street from you. That's in Santa Clara?
2: Just the U.S. game is, yeah.
1: U.S. game is in Santa Clara. Yeah, they were playing a lot of the a lot of the group stage. They were playing those games simultaneously, I guess, so that I guess it's kind of like play at every game 162 at 3 p.m. Eastern on that last Sunday of the season, so that everybody plays it with some level of integrity, not knowing the results of the other game. So I think that that's kind of a good idea. But at this point, that's all well and good in the group stage, but in the knockout stage, you need to you need to play to win. We got Germany in extra time last night. So as I was trying to say goodbye to my brother, via the phone, not the telephone, but the phone itself, he said, "Yeah, we're in the 91st minute here, and we're tied at one." So he wanted to get going there. And then the gentleman sitting next to me on the plane, for all I know, he was Moroccan. But he was very interested in the match between the Netherlands and Morocco on Tuesday night. And this is as swept up as I've been in this tournament since 1994. I'm thinking the fact that it's being played on U.S. soil is not exactly a coincidence. The time zones are a little bit more cooperative, but the folks on the East Coast still had to bitch and moan about the fact that it was a 7 p.m. local time start in Los Angeles on Thursday when the United States played Turkey, or if you buy into this merger with Kanye West, Turkey A.
2: Yeah, so I believe, and if you Google it, I can pull it up, but I believe it's basically they changed the name so as to distance themselves from, the bird.
1: Okay. Are we going to see the same with Hungary, to distance themselves from the feeling of not being fed?
2: I don't know, but yes, it says Turkey officially changed its English name to Turkey A in 2022 after the government requested the UN and other international bodies adopt its native spelling. The shift is a global rebranding effort to distance the nation from the Thanksgiving bird to more authentically represent the country's culture.
1: That is dumb. That's the dumbest thing. That would be the dumbest thing I've heard today if we weren't in 2026. Jenna, I want to talk to you a little bit about some of the shenanigans going on the ball field with my former first baseman, your former catcher, my current catcher. It's just been craziness, and I'll talk about my baseball experience over the last week when we get back on Sports Overnight America. This is the Sports Byline Broadcast Network, and we'll be right back. Yada, yada, yada.

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0: Oh, come on! 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
17: All right, everybody, welcome back. It's Sports Overnight America. First time since last Tuesday. So, you know, really, I missed two shows. I was told that Daniel and Shane had a blast holding it down without me on Saturday. We don't just have a professional relationship around here. In fact, I would say even when we are on the air, it could be anything but professional, and that's why we love doing what we do so much. But I was at the Guardians Mariners game on Saturday night, and I had Patrick Bailey in the lineup, and then Sunday he came in as he pinch hit for Austin Hedges. So your former Giant was definitely present both Saturday night and Sunday afternoon when I was down at the ballpark. But I only caught wind of, because I did see Austin Hedges kind of beefing with Josh Naylor after a hit by a pitch where Naylor just didn't move. He let it hit him in the elbow, and it led Austin Hedges like to screaming something along the lines of "Nobody likes you," and I was like, "Well, they were just like teammates, like last year, 2 years ago,
18: 2 years ago,
17: 2 years ago."
18: Remember, he made a sidestep to Arizona,
17: yeah,
18: and he played a little bit here, and then he concluded last season with the Mariners,
17: right,
18: because that was who the Diamondbacks were able to trade when everyone down here was Gallon. All they traded for was getting rid of Naylor I don't even remember who they got.
17: Minor league.
18: Gallon's still sucking, by the way. I just like to throw that out there.
17: Yeah, well, nobody, like, I mean, I was like, we're halfway through the season.
18: Yeah.
17: Cal Raleigh had 60 last year.
18: Yeah.
17: Hit 7 on Sunday afternoon.
18: Yeah.
17: And I don't believe he hit one. So that was a little eye-opening. I saw somebody with 14, you know, somebody that's got 14 last night, and you know, even that's like on pace for like 28 home runs. Like it's the, you know, it's the stupid 80s all over again. Yeah. Where you hit 298 with 31 home runs, and you're halfway to you're 2/3 of the way to the Triple Crown.
18: So in that moment, when you saw him saying nobody likes you, that probably didn't make a lot of sense to you.
17: It didn't.
18: Did that make a little more sense to you after I sent you the story about how Naylor stabbed a guy?
17: The Stone Garrett story was very raw and very, very real. What was it that he just, like, jumped out of his locker?
18: Yeah, so they were living together. And
17: his locker's closet.
18: I guess Naylor was kind of dark.
17: Yeah.
18: Like, he would intentionally try to hide and scare people.
17: Yeah.
18: And one of the times he actually did it with a real knife, and he cut his hand so bad that it hit the nerve.
17: Yeah.
18: And he still can't feel his right thumb.
17: Yeah, the thumbs are important to baseball
18: players. Yeah, you kind of need your thumb. I mean, thumbs are important to humans in general. That's what makes us so much better than all of the other mammals is our thumbs.
17: Right.
18: That's our defining characteristic of why we're superior.
17: Those are the jokes that we make about why the cat can't be more sufficient.
18: It's because I don't have thumbs.
17: I
18: don't have any thumbs. I can't do anything.
17: Yeah, so stay.
18: But yeah, so not the story I was expecting to hear approaching the All-Star break.
17: Yeah, and for that act, he was suspended all of one game.
18: Yeah. Just one game. You could, like, stab your teammate and just get, like, one game. I scab a coworker and I'm going to prison, but that's me.
17: I don't know who I stab in this hypothetical, because it doesn't matter who I stab, I'm going to prison.
18: Oh, yeah. I was going to say, it's funny, like, I don't know who I have a whole list of people I'd like to shank.
17: I think the statute of limitations is over, but I did once pull a knife on a guy over a plate of cheese.
18: Over some cheese, yeah.
17: And it was funny because after the game on Saturday night, that very same person offered me a plate of cheese because he didn't have anything else to offer me to eat. But he did welcome me into his house.
18: Yeah. I mean,
17: it's like I said, statute of limitations and all that crap. What's going on with Contreras?
18: Oh, yeah, so Wilson Contreras got ejected for his second straight game. Today, I don't know what he did in his last game that he got ejected. I have no idea. I didn't see anything about that. Tonight, he tried to throw his helmet at the pitcher. So he got struck out by, Cade Cavalli? And Cade, you know, said, you know, sit down, boy. And Contreras was like, what'd you say? And then Cade was like, now seems like a good time to run my mouth some more. So he ran his mouth some more. And the little chihuahua got mad and tried to bite his ankles. But his teammates held him back. And then he was mad that his teammates were holding him back. So then he just took off his helmet and chucked it.
17: This is Boston Contreras.
18: Yeah.
17: Which is also known as originally the Chicago Contreras.
18: Yeah, his brother's a lot more chill, huh?
17: And he's still in
18: St. Louis, Wisconsin, Milwaukee. Yeah. But yeah, so this is the second straight game he's been ejected for rage issues. And then I guess there was a fan online that called him the P word. It ends with ussy.
17: something rhyming with russy.
18: And he tweeted back at the guy, like, you know, come down to Fenway.
17: No, nice.
18: I'm showing up.
17: Yeah, pull up there.
18: Yeah, Contreras calls me out on X or whatever we're calling it for calling him a word that rhymes with Uzi. I'm meeting him.
17: Yeah.
18: I'm absolutely showing up. I'm showing up with my lawyer too.
17: People get brave when they're hiding behind the keyboard. I can remember Steven Jackson, who played his college ball at Oregon State. Big bruiser over running back. Played for the. Where did he play? I know he finished with the Falcons. Oh, he was with the Rams, like, but back when they were in St. Louis. And somebody posted, you know, somebody posted on Twitter, because it was Twitter then, and it doesn't matter.
18: Yeah, I'm like, it's still Twitter now. Yeah.
17: But, you know, somebody said if I ever see Steven Jackson, after what Steven Jackson did to my fantasy team today, if I ever see him, if I ever cross paths with Steven Jackson in real life, we're going to have words. And Steven Jackson replied, pull up then.
18: Yeah.
17: These guys aren't going to just let these randos walk all over them. Oh, you're going to kick my, you know, you're going to kick my ass? Yeah, let's see that. Let's see how that works. Let's see how if this plays out the way that you're picturing it in your head, because I guarantee you that it ain't.
18: Yeah.
17: But I think it's fun. I think that it's fun that it's kind of a two-way street. I think that the fans have way too much access. And if I were an athlete, there's two things that I would do. Because it's funny, because they pull up, like, these tweets from these guys, you know, these 21-year-old rookies, and Twitter's been around since, like, 2008.
18: Twitter's been around their whole life.
17: Yeah, so, you know, some of these guys have had, like, Twitter accounts since they were 10 years old, and they're talking about, like, playing in the fort, and they're talking about cutting each other's penises off. And it's like, you know, you retweet it, and it's got their adult picture. But I'll tell you what, if I were a professional athlete, all of that juvenile stuff would be, I wouldn't be on the same account.
18: Yeah, I wouldn't be on social media.
17: I wouldn't be on social media at all, but I would not be on the same account that I've been on since I was 12 or
18: yeah, you at least maybe start like a professional account.
17: Yeah.
18: Yeah.
17: Speaking
18: of football, you went to football for a second. I saw like a fun question, and since football came up, only team in the NFL whose name is in alphabetical order. Not like their city, state, and also their name, just their name.
17: Just their name? I've seen this before. Daniel, do you have a guess at this?
10: No, I don't have a guess at this one, no.
17: Okay, like Jeff is not in alphabetical order because, you know, J comes
18: E
17: after
18: and F come, the F, yeah, alphabet. Come before J, yeah.
17: But it's the Bills, right? It's
18: yeah.
17: The B-I-L-L and
18: S. Yeah. Yeah. And some would argue the 49ers, and that is partially correct. However, that is numerically and alphabetically in order, not just alphabetically.
17: Yeah, ERS,
18: like plus point.
17: Are the only letters that are required. But and if it was the 94ers, like the 76ers can't say that because the seven, you know, the seven should come after. Yeah, when you're dealing with 6'7", you could kind of do it either way, I guess.
18: Yeah.
17: You know, for today's kid culture, but and that was my first thought when I saw that question, because I've seen that question float around.
18: It took me a little bit, but my brain has been trash. Studio Cat wakes me up like every 90 minutes, so I have not gotten a good night's sleep in some time. I have these like permanent bags like under my eyes. They're big and they're puffy, and there's just no amount of rest that makes them go away.
17: Studio Cat was awesome for about 6 times.
18: Yeah, he is.
17: Like, from when he stopped getting bullied by his bigger sisters to when he started bullying you in the middle of the night and howling at the moon.
18: I'm pretty sure he's got dementia.
17: That's like, a sad thing.
18: Yeah, animals can get dementia too, and I think that's what he has, because he's just a little out of it. You know, you have to, like, put the food, like, right in front of his face for him to, like, be like, oh, that's food. I need to eat.
17: Yeah.
18: Yeah, the yowling. You know, he's screaming the song of his people in the middle of the night.
17: Song of his cats.
18: Song of his people.
17: Yeah. Song of his feline kin.
18: The song of his fellow mammal Jets. Brothers and sisters that don't have thumbs.
17: His species. I guess it's kind of time to, say that we got it made in the shade. Say hello to everybody listening on the AFN. Doesn't sound like we have it made in the shade at the moment, though.
18: No, that was last break.
17: Remind everybody that they're listening to Sports Overnight America on the Sports Byline Broadcast Network. And are we going to come back after the break?
18: I don't know, maybe. It's trash night.
17: All right, I'll be back. I can't speak for Jen or Daniel. Sports Overnight America. We'll see you.
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0: Sports Overnight America from Phoenix with Jen and Jeff Rich.
1: All right, everybody, welcome back. Sports Overnight America, just coming back. Got in a little over 24 hours ago. Jen was gracious enough to awake from her slumber. Did you get any kind of a slumber? Did you have to wake up to go to the airport last night, or you know, close to it anyway, to the station?
2: Yeah.
1: You did get some sleep?
2: I did, yeah, drift off. But, I mean, it was like almost 9. It's like almost always 9 when I start to get tired.
1: Okay, so you got like all of an hour.
2: Yeah.
1: All right. Yeah, took off from Cleveland. I got to watch the first couple innings of the Rangers and the Guardians from Cleveland, which was of interest to me because, well, you know, Cleveland's always of interest to me, but I had attended the Saturday and Sunday game. In fact, Jen, Cleveland was 3-0 with me in attendance this year. I don't think I'll make it back there for another game, but 3-0 between the getaway game I caught on a Wednesday in early May and the last two games against the Seattle Mariners. They were up 4-0 on Saturday, and then Randy Arozarena hit a three-run shot in the bottom of the eighth, so we were on pins and needles in the ninth on Saturday. And then on Sunday, they were dead and buried. They were down 4-1, and they put up a five spot in the bottom of the eighth. It wasn't quite what they did historically back in 2001, where they were down 14-2 and put up like 6, 5, and 4 runs to tie it up, and then walked it off in the 11th. But five-run comeback when you're down 4-1 in the eighth is pretty cool. Pretty cool. No, I got that in. So it's funny because I've been to zero Diamondbacks games, and Chase Field is, what, 12 minutes away from the house?
2: I've only been to one this season, and it's because I was getting paid to go. So
1: the work function.
2: Yeah, I was paid to be there. My ticket was paid for, my booze, everything was paid for. Yeah.
1: Okay, so to say that I've been to more games in Cleveland than I've been to in Phoenix, by like something to none, infinity to none, it might as well be, isn't that weird? But when I say that I've been to two cosmic baseball games, something I didn't know what it was on May 1st.
2: Well, yeah, you've done one a month now, yeah.
1: Yeah, so I've done, in the last 2 months, I've done 3 Guardians games in Cleveland, and I've gone to 2 cosmic baseball games. One of those was in Mesa, but got down to the Akron Rubber Duck Stadium, and I couldn't figure, I was trying to do the math on when I was last at that stadium, because it was only one time, and then somebody from a Cleveland Sports Facebook page posted that on June 29th, 2000, which, the 26th anniversary of that was Monday, that the Indians, their name at the time, traded David Justice to the Yankees. And then it rang a bell that I was at that Arrows game that night when somebody on the concourse had said that Cleveland traded away David Justice and he's going to the Yankees. So I know exactly how. It was almost exactly 26 years in between. I went, that would have been Friday night, the 26th. So by 3 days, I missed hitting Akron on the exact same date, 2026. They were the Arrows back then. They played the Portland Sea Dogs, and this is how naive I was to the ways of the world, was that I believed... What state do you think the Portland Sea Dogs played in?
2: Well, I mean, I imagine you would assume Oregon.
1: Yeah.
2: Yeah, but it was probably, like, Maine.
1: Yeah.
2: Yeah.
1: Yeah. Because the guy, my roommate, who I went with, said something along the lines of the Trailblazers suck. I was like, it's like, careful, there might be people from Portland here. And, he kind of had to explain to me that it was Portland, Maine, and I should have...
2: Not that Portland.
1: I should have known that, because I think that that's the city that they were in Shawshank Redemption, but I might have always just assumed that they were in Oregon in Shawshank Redemption, because...
2: Oh, I don't know if I knew where they were in Shawshank Redemption.
1: New England. It was definitely in New England, because, the description of the movie refers to Shawshank as a New England reformatory. But... Yeah, so Double-A baseball, we've seen it more recently because we went to Amarillo and we went to Midland. All of California is Single-A except for the River Cats, and we've seen the Aces and the Tacoma Rainiers. But Double-A baseball's kind of been few and far between for us. So that was only the second, when we went to, the Midland and Amarillo, those were only my second and third Double-A baseball games. And this was not Double-A. This was the Chili Peppers again. Chili Peppers and the Clomojis. But I was a little more prepared for what was to come. My brother referred to it as dangerous. He's like, it's just so dangerous. They're all standing like 4 feet from the first baseline. These guys are ripping foul balls. Granted, they were doing it on purpose during 3 minutes of chaos, which was fun. The second half after the intermission, when it goes dark and it's played under fluorescence, is really cool. I think having done it twice, I'm probably not in a big hurry to do it a third time. My brother said it was a cool experience, but he wouldn't want to do it again. And then catching the real thing. And
2: I'd love to go again.
1: Do it.
2: Yeah.
1: Well, you'd come with.
2: I didn't even really care about. Yeah, I'm like, I didn't even really care about the baseball. I was just like the appropriate amount of buzzed, and they were playing like really good music.
1: Oh, that's pretty cool.
2: Just kind of felt like a rave, like an old school rave.
1: Except
2: I wasn't in some random barn 60 miles outside of town.
1: Well, the joke when they talk about the halftime show at the Super Bowl is that this concert is like played in the middle of a football game. Wouldn't it be funny if a football game broke out in the middle of a concert? Like, you're at, let's just say Santa Clara because it resonates more than if I say State Farm Stadium.
2: The Toaster.
1: Stadium. If Taylor Swift's up on the stage and then they shove the stage back and two football teams just come out and start playing a game right in the middle of where the mosh pit is. And they don't even move the mosh pit. They just have to kind of run their routes around it all together. But I did answer the question of what's easier to sleep to between soccer and baseball. And it's easily.
2: Oh, it has to be baseball. Yeah, there's way too much random yelling in soccer, depending on if something happens.
1: Yeah.
2: Because remember, my favorite meme that I've seen has been like, people will talk about how baseball boring is while they watch two dictatorships without running water play a 0-0 game for 2 hours.
1: Yeah, there's nothing that says the
2: dictatorships that don't even have running water play 0-0.
1: There's something that says competition like a 0-0 tie, but because I had him flip on the Fox One app and put it on a soccer game between two countries that I didn't care about. Yeah, I couldn't fall asleep. Got him put on the eighth inning of the Giants and the Athletics on. I'm gonna say Friday night, maybe. Thursday night after we got back from. Friday night after we got back from Cosmic Baseball, I think that what used to be the Bay Bridge series that is no more. But Daniel, I've got to throw some shade here. Even against the Athletics, can't protect the lead in the ninth. I think it was 5-4 going into the inning, and then it was a 9-5 final. It just tells you that it's that kind of year for the Giants, I suppose.
3: I think they're 35-50. Although, I do believe they won that series. They won 2 out of 3, I'm pretty sure.
1: Yeah, well,
2: I didn't think they were that bad. That sounds like Rockies numbers.
1: Yeah, are the Rockies actually in fourth place?
3: I think they're like a game ahead of the Rockies. Or like
2: Yeah, so Giants are 35-50, and the Rockies are 33-53.
1: Okay.
2: And then the Royals and Angels are also not doing fantastic. 35-51, 36-51.
1: Yeah, the Royals got shelled tonight. They were playing. I don't remember who they were playing, but they did not. Fare.
2: Tampa Bay.
1: Yeah. Okay. So they were playing the best team in the American League.
2: Yeah, 10-4 for them. Were they the team that just got absolutely destroyed by the White Sox?
1: I think that they might be.
2: Yeah, the White Sox put up 22 on somebody.
1: Yeah, it was like a 22-1 game
2: Friday. Yeah, 22-1.
3: Oh, yeah.
2: Yeah, so Royals are just not having a good time.
3: Now 0-8 against the Diamondbacks this year.
1: Yeah, it looks like they were kind of starting to club away at it. In fact, the Cubs tonight, they were up 9-1, and they got
2: Padres.
1: Padres got it all the way back to 9-7.
2: Yeah, and the Cubs barely won that game with 5 home runs.
1: Right. They hit the ball like a half a mile. I mean, Swanson hit 2. PCA, I saw PCA. They had 5 home runs. PCA hit 1. Michael Busch hit 1. You know, it looked like they were running away with that game. Yeah. And that's why I kind of was stay tuned with the Diamondbacks and the Giants, because it was 7-2. Did they get it any closer than that, Daniel?
3: I don't know. I turned it off when it was 6-1, so.
1: Yeah. I saw Kettle Marte hit a home run, and that Brandon Fatt got pulled from the game, but obviously he didn't get into too much trouble because they came back. Cooper Engel, a rookie for the Guardians, was playing left field tonight and decided to give the fans a souvenir with 2 outs and a runner on second. So that broke the 2-2 tie tonight, but Josh Young hit a home run, make it 4-2. So it wasn't like it was the decisive run in the game, but it definitely felt like that when it was 2-2. And, you know, because it's Cooper Engel that nobody's ever heard of, nobody's going to care. But, you know, when Manny Ramirez does that, or I'm sure that there have been other players of higher stature that have thrown the ball into the crowd with, you know, with not 3 outs in the inning. That was a crazy thing. You know, I had a Rosarena playing left field under the under my seat in the left field bleachers in Cleveland on Saturday night. And every time there was like a ground out, they'd go around the horn, then they'd throw the ball to a Rosarena and left, and he'd throw it over the bleacher wall or over the net on the left field line. So a lot of souvenirs are going out, but not nearly as many as there are with Savannah. I'd say Savannah Bananas probably throw quite a few balls out too, but the Glow Emojis and the Chili Peppers, they have just inning breaks where the players each have like 5 or 6 balls and they're just tossing them over the net. And good for the kids to get to go home with one of those glow type of baseball. That's how those leagues have to make their money, because the number of baseballs that they give away just doesn't seem economical for what you pay for tickets. But I'm willing to bet the tickets are a break-even point, and the baseballs are probably not taking too much of a bath on, but they're selling all that fluorescent merchandise that comes into play after the fourth inning intermission. We had 3 home run derby, 3 innings worth of home run derbies on Saturday. And then the pickleball net turned into like this digital glow board where you had like a one-on-one pickleball game going on in left field with the game going on. You know, 2 left fielders both playing pickleball. And then later on, you have that digital board, and you have like 7 or 8 players out there in left field. My brother at one point asked how many players were on the field at any given time. And I was like, I'm counting 14, and there's usually 9. So good gimmick, good place to take the kids, or a slightly liquored up Jen Rich. All right, that's all the time we got this segment. When we come back, I'll tell you what happened on June 30th, some year, maybe, birthdays, and we'll say goodnight. Jen Rich, Daniel Ogden, Jeff Rich, it's Sports Overnight America, and we'll be right back.
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1: All right, welcome back, everyone. It is Sports Overnight America, and the date was June 30th on this day in 1977, June 30th. The defending champion and second-seeded Bjorn Borg outlasted number 8, Vitas Gerulaitis, 6-4, 3-6, 6-3, 3-6, 8-6 in the men's singles semifinal at Wimbledon. Gerulaitis is serving and 1 point from a 4-2 lead in the fifth set before Borg prevails. In the other semifinal, top-seeded Jimmy Connors fells 18-year-old John McEnroe, 6-3, 6-3, 4-6, 6-4. Playing at Wimbledon for the first time, McEnroe reached the main draw as a qualifier. In the final on July 2nd, Borg will defeat Connors 3-6, 6-2, 6-1, 5-7, 6-4. Borg will collect 5 Wimbledon titles in a row before McEnroe ends his reign in 1981. Happy June 30th. Birthdays go out to Dovie Smith, 1951, Mitch Richmond, 1965, Iron Mike Tyson, 1966, the late Garrett Anderson, 1972, and swimming legend Michael Phelps in 1985. So he's already 41 years old. How about that? Michael Phelps, I guess that's what happens when 4 or 5 Olympians come and go. And it was good to be back in the saddle this evening. Before we go, Jen, do you have anything?
2: Nah.
1: You don't have a cough button, so we got to figure that out. But we successfully troubleshooted your mic. Daniel, I will talk to you again on Monday. I guess we're doing a best of on Saturday for the 4th of July holiday. Everybody have a safe one out there. Make sure you call, if you go into the weekend with 10 fingers, that you come out of it with 10 fingers and 10 toes as well.
2: Well, 8 fingers and 2 thumbs.
1: That's
2: the
1: good.
2: Thumbs are the important part.
1: We've gone over that. Thumbs are...
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14: Washington celebrates. I'm Deborah Valentine, Fox News. President Trump speaking to Americans from the National Mall in Washington on the nation's 250th birthday as the nation marked its semi-quincentennial.
16: We're celebrating freedom's triumph over tyranny, liberty's conquest over oppression, and the enduring victory of the American spirit from the July 4th, 1776 to July 4th, 2026.
14: President Trump talking equality during the speech, citing the Declaration of Independence while blasting communism.
16: As our Declaration of Independence tells us, we are all made in the image of one Almighty God. And a communist will never say that. That's for sure.
14: Fox's Peter Ducey reports President Trump's speech was followed by a large fireworks display.
17: There's so much smoke hanging in the air, kind of coming this way, but from what is left of these 850,000 shells. The scale was remarkable. And something that stood out to me is that everybody here, there were tens of thousands of people, I would guess, everybody just sat quietly and watched. Yeah, a lot of them had their phones out and they were trying to take videos and pictures, but I cannot think of the last time that I went to anything in Washington, D.C., a political event, not a political event, a sporting event, where so many people just sat and enjoyed this show.
14: The National Independence Day Parade was canceled due to extreme heat. Many celebrations from coast to coast were delayed, shortened, or canceled due to inclement weather. 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
14: The death toll climbs in Venezuela following back-to-back earthquakes.
22: The death toll in Venezuela from the massive earthquakes that struck June 24th has climbed to nearly 3,000. A government official confirms 2,954 people are dead, more than 16,500 injured, and at least 16,000 people left homeless. Tens of thousands of emergency workers, backed by more than 3,000 international rescue personnel, are pushing through exhausting search and rescue operations, digging through the rubble while medical teams are racing to treat the thousands of survivors. Carmen Roberts, Fox News.
14: President Trump is pulling the plug on a trade deal negotiated during his first term. Fox's Jared Halpern has more.
23: The Trump administration is not renewing the U.S.-Mexico-Canada trade pact, allowing a July 1st deadline to extend the agreement for 16 more years to pass. That decision was expected. President Trump has signaled dissatisfaction with the deal and says he prefers one-on-one trade agreements. Trump administration officials have already kickstarted a review process, meeting separately with Canadian and Mexican counterparts. That could lead to a renegotiation of the treaty. At the White House, Jared Halpern, Fox News.
14: The Department of Transportation is investing over $1 billion to upgrade the nation's airports. Transportation Secretary Sean Duffy on Fox and Friends Weekend says it involves updating the nation's air traffic control system.
24: Our systems are old, and Donald Trump said, you know what, we have an epic opportunity to revamp, to rebuild a brand new air traffic control system.
14: Secretary Duffy also said the project will be completed in 2.5 years. Paul Pelosi, the 86-year-old husband of former House Speaker Nancy Pelosi of California, is facing a misdemeanor hit-and-run charge. Authorities say Pelosi allegedly struck a parked vehicle in Napa County, California on Friday and drove away. I'm Deborah Valentine. This is Fox News.
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29: Hi, welcome back to the Dirtbag Baseball Talk Show here on the Sports Byline USA Broadcast Network, Dirtbag Nation. Great to be back with you for another week. We're into round two of All-Star voting. Nolan and I have said for the last 3 weeks, I guess it is, holding off on it. Tonight we'll talk about it a little bit. A couple of, as Nolan says, surprises, but almost don't try to figure it out type of comments. But we're still going to touch base on them anyways, and certainly invite you to send in your thoughts and opinions on it. But anyways, that's going on, phase two. We'll talk about that a little bit. Obviously, the standings, some interesting movement, some dismal play, some disappointing play for, I'm sure, a lot of dirtbags with your teams. And quite honestly, surprising stuff. We know what happens through the season, highs and lows, ebbs and valleys, and everything in between. But we'll talk about that as well. And again, more and more about some of the trade people and where they might fall. Start that speculation, because now obviously we're people and where they might fall. Start that speculation, because now obviously we're July 1st, so we're

0: special time of year, and especially this year with the 250th anniversary for the U.S. So hopefully you have a fantastic week and enjoy it and enjoy each other. That's the biggest thing. Enjoy spending time together. And then hopefully maybe baseball's a big part of it too. So before we get going with our show, though, as always, if you're new to the show to us, welcome aboard. If you're a longtime listener, thank you for spreading the message, being a part of the nation. You know we do it for you, and we can't do it without you. To all our servicemen and women around the world, thank you for doing each and every day what you do so Noel and myself and the rest of Dirk Biggs can do what we love to do, and that's baseball as a player, a parent, a coach, a fan, whatever it is. Thank you is never enough, as we say, so that's the bottom line. And if you were out there doing baseball in any facet in the last week, hopefully you did have a dirty week. So anyways, settle in, get your favorite drink, however you like to listen to us, wherever you like to listen to us, because we're going to be right back after the break. Get up, get after it, and get dirty.
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0: 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Not sure where you want to get started tonight, but hey, let's get after it, big fella.
17: Well, this one's mainly for our Canadian listeners up here. Obviously, Bo Bichette making his first return to Toronto as a member of the New York Mets. George Springer opened up that first game of the series in a very nice way. I got to put it that way. Hits a routine line drive out to Juan Soto, and Juan Soto wants to play left field like he always does. And by that, I mean he misses a routine line drive. Ball rolls back to the fence. That A.J. Ewing, their center fielder there, picks up the ball. He decides to kick it like he's watching the World Cup. George Springer gets an inside-the-park home run. I'm like, that right there is the story of the Mets.

0: It's like, I don't even know if Bo Bichette, now obviously I watched it and everything like that, his pregame press conference and whatnot that he was holding in the dugout, just about the return and everything like that. And I don't know if he was crying because he was coming back to Toronto or because he was playing with that team. Like, I'm really not sure what they're doing. And honestly, here's the thing, right? Just because obviously we're getting into the trade season now, obviously, being at the, well, July 1st, he's going to opt out. There's no two ways about it. Like, if I'm Bo Bichette, I'm saying to heck with the $84 million or whatever's left owing on the contract. I think he's got two more years at 42 each, if I'm not mistaken. He's just got to get out of there. Like, Bo Bichette, I get that he's not going to win you a gold glove defensively. He's not going to make the $42 million bucks in a season like he would with the New York Mets. So, yes, he has to put that aside. But at the same time, you can't look at that team and sit there and say that they have anything going on for him right now. Like, Freddy Peralta is going to get traded. He should be traded if Stearns and the guys use their brain and decide to sell off, because they need a heck of a lot of work. And the good thing is, like, they do have young pitching prospects, so it's not like they need to go out there and get that, but they just need to really sit down, do a deep dive on what this team actually is, because right now it's not even a team that's capable of competing in AAA, it seems like, most days.
1: Well, you lose Carlos Mendoza last week, right? And we didn't talk about it and stuff. You got Andy Green, a former manager of the San Diego Padres, a good man working for the Mets last couple of years, replacing Mendoza. And so he's gone through it. His press conference was even, you know, hey, I've gone through the same situation as Mendoza. And like the company line, right, the club line is, you know, it's not one man, but one man's got to take the sword. We've seen it for decades, Nolan. And how many people are happy about the Juan Soto? You just, and I'm not trying to throw a person under the bus, but like you said, what are you? Who are you? You go out and trade two really good prospects for Freddy Peralta to try to strengthen the pitching staff around Soto, to get around Francisco Lindor. McNeil gets traded out to
0: Athletics.
1: The A's, right? Like, there's only so long that you can get rid of the, and I hate to say it, the cancer. That's terrible, I know, but it's a term that's often used.
0: And McNeil, I wouldn't even say was a cancer on that team.
1: No, and that's what I'm saying. It was the other guys, right? Like 100%. Eventually you have to take accountability, and until those guys take accountability, and the same as Bichette, to your point where you started, Nolan, if he does terrible, he's not opting out. He's not loving his life, but he's going to take the $42 million again,
0: yeah.
1: Right?
0: Yeah.
1: And so that signing was a phenomenal signing for Bo Bichette. Oh, he didn't want to do it. He didn't like doing it. It was like Tommy Glavin three decades ago. For anybody old enough to know the Tommy Glavin, when he had to leave the Braves, the Mets offered him huge money. He went there. He was never the same again. But he had to do it for the Players Association, for free agency, all that. If you asked him a million times behind the scenes, he'd go, I would never do it in a million years, and I wouldn't wish it on my worst enemy. Ironically enough, it happened to be the Mets. But to your point, I don't know how they actually do get out of that. Because now, if you're other players, are you going to there with full, honest intent, knowing how they treated Pete Alonso for 2 years straight?
0: No.
1: No. Exactly right. No. Knowing how they treated Jeff McNeil.
0: Brandon Nemo. The list goes
1: on. Nemo.
0: The list goes on.
1: Great call.
0: It's not a pretty sight with what's-his-face running the show there, Cohen. Steve Cohen. Like,
1: yeah.
0: He's got to be the one that ultimately bites the sword. But, I mean, he's unfortunately the owner of the team. So, you know, he's not going to do anything.
1: Exactly right. And he's tried to stay out of the way and let Stearns. You could see a little bit of turmoil last year when Stearns first came in, right? You saw a little bit. Cohen made a couple of comments, and I'm sure they had some conversations behind the scenes and said, look, you brought me in, Steve. You know me. Let me do my job type of thing. Well, he stepped back. He's let him do his job. He's offered a lot of money. He's given up a lot of money this year. And those are the types of players you're going to get, those guys that are like, well, why not? I might as well just take all the money the Steve Cohen and the Mets are going to throw at me. Because until Lindor and Soto start playing to any kind of potential they can and start being accountable and saying, you know what, I guess I am just a DH. I'm not a very good fielder in Soto's case. Then what kind of character are you going to get? What kind of player are you going to get? Not that Bichette's a bad player, for example, but eventually that just you've been on teams like that where that just takes the fun out of the game. And if you're not having fun at this game, I don't care what level you are.
0: Yeah,
1: this game gets pretty bad in a hurry, doesn't it?
0: Oh, that's it. Like I don't know how if you're a teammate, you sit there and want to go to work every day knowing that okay, we got prima donna out in left field. Not really fair for me to say that. I guess he's not necessarily a prima donna, but when you play defense the way that he does, I'm just sitting there like, dude, like how has no one actually had the conversation with you and just been like, okay, you're DH and you're not playing again? Like Yordan Alvarez, when he came up right fielder, he was ho-hum. I'm sure at early stages of his career, I mean, he's been DH for what, 7 out of the 8 years he's been in the league, more or less. And you're just like those veterans in the clubhouse, they probably just said to him, dude, you can mash your ho-hum defense, you're DH. Go have fun, learn how to do it, pick big Poppy's brain, learn how to be a DH, pick all those guys' brains. Like, that's what I'd be doing if I was them. But, I mean, still, like, yeah, watching Soto, I'm just sitting there like, I don't know how as a teammate you don't just almost wanted back in the day, for those that remember, Hunter Strickland to Bryce Harper. Grab him by the throat and just kind of slam him and say, buddy, like, you've been in this league too long to be doing some of the stunts you are. Now, obviously, that was when Harper was, what, year two or something like that, year two or three, when he was still a kid in the league. Soto's obviously year eight, but still, I'm like, I don't know. It's just frustrating to watch it on the field when it's a good, like, baseball's a good product. And then all of a sudden you see this guy in phase two of the All-Star ballot. I'm like, I can't wrap my head around it.
1: I was just going to say that. We're going to talk about it in the next segment or whatever and stuff like that, but I was thinking about that same thing as you were talking there. There you go. You got Kyle Schwarber, not even on it. He's leading the league in home runs.
0: Yeah.
1: What's the difference defensively? What is the difference defensively between the two?
0: Outside of the fact that Schwarber literally doesn't play it, so he actually helps team instead of Soto doing what he does, and like it's year after year. Like, that's the thing. It's not like it's a write off one time thing. It's literally year after year. You try him in right field, he's not good there. You try him in left field, he's not good there. What do you keep trying this experiment for? You guys are the definition of insanity at this point in time. If you think that he's good, that is literally it. Keep trying the same thing and expect different results. It's not going to change. You know what he is. Like, good hitter, great eye, terrible defense. But we'll continue this on the second segment, Dirtbags.
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1: Obviously, first segment was all on the Mets. The Bo Bichette return to the Toronto Blue Jays, getting the standing O. Vladdy standing up first base even and mouthing to Bo, you know, hey, take the helmet off, give it one last tip, and then we can get rolling type of thing or whatever. So, but I think he hit the nail on the head. It was quite funny, a little humor into it as well, Nolan, when you said you didn't know if he was crying in the dugout because he was returning home or because he was returning home, having to play for the New York Mets. So, anyways, and obviously just the albatross that is the Mets right now. So, sorry, Mets fans. I mean, you know it. You're not surprised. You're devastated. You write us every day, and we can feel it. We feel your pain, and we just don't even know where you're going.
0: I would love to talk in some sort of positive manner one time about the New York Mets. Just you can't right now.
1: Yeah, you wrapped it up really well, Nolan, repeating the same thing over. I mean, the old Albert Einstein, the definition of insanity, looking for a different result, right, but repeating the same thing. So you did talk about the All-Star game, Nolan, a little bit. Home run derby, got a first man, Mr. Junior Caminero.
0: Yeah.
1: Doesn't surprise you?
0: No.
1: Doesn't surprise me after the last 7 days? What's he had, like seven bombs in 7 days or something like that?
0: I think he went 7-6, and then I don't think he had one yesterday.
1: Okay.
0: He just went on a tear. And, I mean, here's the thing, too. Like, it's not like they're Little League home runs. They're not 330.
1: Oh, he's a beast.
0: They're not 330 down the line, 402 straightaway center. Like, what was it the other day, 463 again for his 20th of the year? I'm just sitting there like, dude was... And I mean, the great thing for the Rays is he's still 22, 23. Like, he's still a kid. And, I mean, you're just watching a guy. 23, okay, yeah. And you're just watching a guy that, I mean, you want to talk about a guy that in 2 or 3 years, right, he'll be a DH, no problem. Because I still don't love him at third base. He's fine third baseman. I'm not sitting there knocking the defense completely. He's a fine third baseman. Right now, he's good enough because he's still young and athletic enough to be able to play the position. But when he's 25, 26, it's the same thing as Soto. Like in the Tampa Bay Rays, they're a smart enough team. Just right now, I don't think they have anybody in their system good enough to come up and play third base yet. And you're certainly not taking that bat out of the lineup. Like don't get me wrong, the Rays got a great lineup as is. Whoever they platoon at the DH spot seems to be working there, and first in the AL East again, yada yada yada. But a couple years time will be the DH. But I mean, for this guy to be in the Derby, I'm like, okay, in Philadelphia, the likelihood of a 500-foot bomb is slim to none. Everybody can basically agree on that. He might actually get 1.5. He might get 1.500. I wouldn't be surprised.
1: For sure. So but you're right. I mean, he had 45 when it was all said and done last year, right? Tremendous breakout. Even if he's not DH in 2 years or whatever, and that, I don't know what the rest of Yandy Diaz's contract is over at first or whatever and stuff like that. I can see him slide over to first as a young guy or whatever and stuff. I'm not saying he wouldn't be a DH for them either. But I only say first just because of the way the Rays do business, right?
0: Oh, yeah. No, they're not dumb.
1: If it's still a bit of pre-arb or lower arb, he's the type of guy that I'm going to keep him as long as I can just because of that stench. You get him hot like he is right now, he's a difference maker for them. Now all of a sudden, they're winning 7 out of 10, 8 out of 10.
0: Yeah.
1: Because that's a big boy stick. And like you said, he's a kid. So it's great to see him in. Great to see him signing up.
0: And here's the thing. Between Yandy and Aranda, that's probably why he's not playing first base.
1: Yeah.
0: But still, either way.
1: Who else do you think might get in there?
0: Let's say
1: James Woods. Let's say James Woods gets in there for the Nationals.
0: Yeah.
1: He'd be a nice guy to see. Nice young guy to see.
0: Well, the good thing is, too, like, he's got that line drive swing. He doesn't really have that uppercut swing. And this year, I mean, they've changed the format of it again. It's closer to how it used to be,
1: which is better. Yes, they have.
0: But, because it's not timed anymore. I think it's 20 swings for the first round.
1: It is. It swings again. It's back to swings. Yeah, I know. If we're sitting here right today, I still think, even though he's quieted down over the last 10 days, I still think Jordan Walker for your team, he's kind of like a Woods. Do you see him maybe going into it?
0: It's tough because I could very easily see it. I just hope that he doesn't. Because right now we're still in the playoffs and he's our best offensive player. I don't want him to get cold all of a sudden. Like, I mean, don't get me wrong. The past couple weeks he's gotten cold, but I just don't want him to all of a sudden have to change up the swing for the Derby, yada, yada, yada. So it's a tough one. I mean, I could very easily see him doing it. I could see both Cruises, like O'Neill and Ellie, doing it, barring health and everything like that. Schwarber, I don't know if Schwarber goes back into it. I kind of hope so, especially with the new format, where it's a bit easier on him than swinging for 4 minutes, because he's a guy, obviously. Vladdy realistically should try and do it, because heck, he might hit more home runs than he has this season.
1: He needs to get lift in this ball again, man.
0: Well, that's kind of it. He's got too much hands moving, though. That's the be-all, end-all. I saw Albert Pujols talking about it on the network, and he was so right about it. His hands are just kind of all over the place. So I think that would actually help out Vladdy. And the thing is, he's good enough to go into a Derby again and make it a run for it. Julio Rodriguez, obviously, he's done it, but I can't see him redoing it. Bryce Harper, I don't think will do it anymore. Obviously, he won the one back in Washington. Now, this one's in Philadelphia. So, I mean, he is a passionate guy and everything like that. He might end up doing it. Matt Olson, I'd love to see him do it. Like, there's tons of guys, obviously speaking. There's a guy on every team that you'd love to see do it. But obviously, there's only 8 guys that get the opportunity. So, I got to assume at least one Philly will be in it.
1: Yeah, for sure. For sure. We're just under 5 minutes and stuff like that. Let's start talking about some trades and things like that. Obviously, we're talking about him in the first segment. Mets. Freddy Peralta, where can you see him going? Where do you see him fitting in? Because, you know, you look at his numbers this year and you go, oh, boy, you talk about an off year. What's wrong with Freddy Peralta? Well, let's be honest. I think what's wrong with Freddie Peralta is exactly what we talked about in the first segment, right?
0: Well, on top of that, he's lost a little bit in the velo. I will say that. But a team that makes a lot of sense to me, and with them still being in the hunt in the wild card, and with them having so much money being spent already this year, San Diego Padres.
1: Okay.
0: I could see Freddie Peralta going down to San Diego. They still have enough in the system and everything like that. You do an Ethan Salas probably coming back. Like, Ethan Salas has fallen off of the prospect list a little bit. He's a guy that's been in the minors forever, it seems like, with all this hype and potential and everything like that. But at least, don't get me wrong, obviously they have Francisco Alvarez. But once, obviously, Alvarez leaves in a couple of years, then Salas comes in and he's the full-time catcher. So that's kind of a trade that I could see happening.
1: Okay. And Alvarez is one of those guys, too, that with them having zero luck out of Vientos or anybody else over at first, he's maybe a guy they could slide down to first, too, right? He's not going to get you the 45 home runs or whatever and stuff like that as a typical first baseman, but who knows? You're right. But San Diego's very interesting, for sure.
0: Yeah.
1: Scooble went against Schlitter last night or whatever, and that he hasn't been fantastic, but he hasn't been very bad either since coming off the shelf.
0: Yeah.
1: So
0: we've talked in plethora about it. Honestly, I still think the team that gets him is probably going to be. I really don't want to say Atlanta, but knowing AA and how aggressive he is, why don't you take a shot at him? I think he goes down to Atlanta.
1: He's got to do something. We'll talk about that in the standing section, but AA's got to do something. He's got to get moving because,
0: they're slipping.
1: That 100-game differential is disappearing in a quick. Basically, it's like the AL West last year.
0: Yeah.
1: When all of a sudden the Astros came storming back. Well, the Phillies have come storming back. So, again, we'll talk about it more later. I'm agreeing with you. I'd like to see him down in Atlanta work with Sale. Anyways, what are you feeling out of San Francisco? I know we talked about it a little bit last week or whatever and that, but who?
0: Devers, I think, are you longer. Chapman. I would love to see Milwaukee get aggressive with Matt Chapman.
1: Really?
0: I really would love to see Milwaukee get aggressive with Matt Chapman. Guy can still play great defense. Hitter park fits in nicely. I could see him and Christian Yelich matching nicely in terms of the older players in that clubhouse, and that's a good, young, hungry team, man. I would love to see him go there, and especially with Willy Adames being able to give him some insight on the whole situation. That's a spot that makes a lot of sense to me. And I get that they just called up their young kid for shortstop and everything like that, but that's a spot to me that I think Matt Chapman could thrive in. Willy Adames, different story. I honestly don't know where he ends up. I wouldn't be surprised to see maybe like Seattle getting in on him, or on the opposite end of the spectrum, the Yankees try to figure out their shortstop position. Now, I don't know if he'd go to the Yankees, but Willy Adames to one of those two makes a lot of sense to me, too.
1: That's interesting, too.
0: Yeah, I just think Devers.
1: I can't see him.
0: Well, JP Crawford's going to be a free agent at the end of the year, right? So that's kind of why I'm saying they're planning on the inevitable.
1: Yeah.
0: Now, Brendan Donovan obviously still has to get healthy and still come back and everything like that. But it's a spot that is a backup to me, but I still think the Yankees are probably the primary on Willy Adames.
1: Yeah. No, and that's it. I think Buster Posey's going to have to write the ticket for Devers.
0: Yeah.
1: To ever get rid of him. Every other team's just going to wait and then take a flyer on him if he gets let go. So, anyways, Dirtbags, we're going to be right back here after the break to talk about the standings.
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1: 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Welcome back, Dirtbags. Obviously, we're going to talk about the standings, and we're going to add a little bonus onto the back end of it. I'm going to ask Nolan if the team, after he does the division, if they need to trade for or if they got to give away, if they're already out, a player, okay? All right, so I'm going to get out of the way, Nolan, kick things off.
0: So we got the Milwaukee Brewers, 51-31. 6-4 in their last 10. Chicago Cubs 47-38, 8-2. St. Louis Cardinals 43-38, 3-7. Pittsburgh Pirates 43-42, 5-5. Cincinnati Reds 39-44. Once again, best division in baseball. Right now Milwaukee obviously going to be buyers. I think it's either the Chapmans, Aroldis or Matt. Chicago Cubs, interesting spot. Obviously, they just had a plethora of injuries, so they're basically right back to square one. Need a pitcher, probably going to be one of three: Sonny Gray, Joe Ryan, or Freddy Peralta. St. Louis Cardinals, they're in a weird spot where they shouldn't be still above 500. I'm going to lean towards that they're going to sell a Dustin May. Pittsburgh Pirates, they're going to sell a Mitch Keller. Cincinnati Reds, the obvious one, obviously being Gino Suarez, Tyler Stevenson. Obviously, they don't really have too much in terms of bullpen arms to trade away. But at the same time, they're going to be trading to get, not really a trade, going to be honest with you, but Hunter Green should be coming back. That's really their only hope, is that he can stay healthy. I know you just talked about it off air, Kirk, but that's kind of where I'm leaning.
1: Yeah, that's good. Good. I like those ones, and that, especially for the Reds. They got to get a healthy Hunter Green. That's like getting a trade in itself, but exactly right. If he is, any spell like he has in his career or whatever, and that it's devastating for them. But they're only five back, so if he can come healthy, you're ready to go. But yeah, I like those picks for sure. What do you got in the East, buddy?
0: Yeah, National League East, you got the Atlanta Braves 49-33, 3-7 in their last 10. Philadelphia Phillies 47-38, 7-3. Miami Marlins 45-40, 8-2. Washington Nationals 43-43, 4-6. New York Mets 35-50, 1-9. Atlanta Braves going to be buyers. I'm going in with the Scooble again for this one. That's a safe pick for me. The Philadelphia Phillies, this is a tough one because, in my opinion, Alec Bohm's having a good enough year. But at the same time, they need that upgrade. I think that they swing a trade for Willy Adames as a backup plan if the Yankees don't get him. Between him and Trey Turner, I think one of them could play third base capable enough. Or a Matt Chapman. Like I see the Phillies just kind of being in that all-in position. Miami Marlins, 45-40. Realistically, they are the hottest team this month. Obviously, everybody knows it. I'm going to go with they're going to be buyers, and they're going to commit to trying to get to the playoffs here. And I think that they pick up a Dustin May or Mitch Keller. The Washington Nationals, sellers at this point in time. I really think that they sell high on C.J. Abrams. This would be the time to do it, especially since that bullpen and starting rotation isn't quite there yet, despite having the best offense in baseball. New York Mets, obviously, you name a player and they're getting sold at this point in time. No loyalty there, so.
1: Yeah, they just got to swallow that money and drive on. Like we touched base in segment one on them for sure. I can see Abrams with the Nationals and that being a move for sure. And like you said, Marlins got to be buyers. We talked about it last week or whatever and that. I mean, Sandy Alcantara got beat up a little bit last night against the Rockies, but overall, they're good. Maybe a sneaky trade here or there can make a big difference for them. There's no question. So what do you got in the West, big guy?
0: Yeah, National League West, you got the Los Angeles Dodgers 55-30, 7-3 in their last 10. San Diego Padres 43-40, 5-5. Arizona Diamondbacks 42-42, 4-6. San Francisco Giants 35-49, 4-6. Colorado Rockies 33-52, 5-5. Los Angeles Dodgers going to be a buyer. I don't even know what superstar they're going to get. Byron Buxton ain't getting traded, so I can't sit there and say him. Trout's not getting traded, so I can't sit there and say him. Like, realistically, I could see it being a center fielder. But, I mean, that's a tough one. Like, they're in a predicament with the Kyle Tucker thing not panning out for them. So, realistically speaking, they'll probably just add some bullpen depth.
1: Let me just throw this in quick. I can see a Aroldis Chapman going there because of the losing of Diaz.
0: Yeah. Yeah, that's true. I mean, Diaz is supposed to be back, though. Like,
1: I know,
0: probably early August. But, no, just to solidify that bullpen, that would be another one that makes sense to me, isn't our oldest Chapman going out there. San Diego Padres, I already kind of predicted. Freddy Peralta, that's probably going to be the guy that they target. Arizona Diamondbacks, realistically, Zach Gallen and Merrill Kelly, although they've had some good games here and there, they haven't been too consistent. Eduardo Rodriguez really has been the ace of that staff. Obviously, they're getting Corbin Burns back is their main trade piece that they're going to be acquiring, hypothetically, right? But I still see them looking to add. Obviously, the infield doesn't really need too much in terms of holes there. But outfield, I could see realistically a left fielder. It's tough because obviously, there's a few good players available, but I wouldn't be surprised if they look at more of kind of like a bench platoon guy type of deal, same as what they used to have with Alec Thomas. And crazy as it is to say, I could see them trying to swing a deal with the Blue Jays for one of their outfielders. Maybe the Baltimore Orioles for a Tyler O'Neill type of situation, too. San Francisco Giants, obviously, going to be sellers. We've already named kind of the big three. We don't really need to get into too much talk about that. Obviously, they'll have some more pieces available. Don't be surprised if a Robbie Ray becomes available as well for trade. Colorado Rockies, obviously, going to be sellers. Hunter Goodman's really their only guy that they could sell for basically way above market value. I mean, he's got 25 bombs as a catcher. Like, dude's going to get some offers, and Colorado could get a nice haul back in return.
1: Absolutely. Let me throw this one out to you. What about a Jaren Duran with the Diamondbacks? I know he's having an off year or whatever and stuff like that, but he just seems like the type of player that fits in with that club.
0: Well, he'd be
1: and he needs a new
0: right
1: team.
0: He does need to change his scenery. So yeah, that one would make a lot of sense to me as well. Even a Lars Nootbaar going out to Arizona, that would be another one that makes a lot of sense to me.
1: Okay,
0: jumping over America.
1: Jump over to the East.
0: So American League East, you got the Tampa Bay Rays, 48-33, 7-3 in their last 10. New York Yankees, 48-36, 2-8. Toronto Blue Jays, 40-45, 3-7. Baltimore Orioles, 39-47, 4-6. Boston Red Sox, 37-46, 7-3. Obviously, Tampa Bay. I'm not even going to guess what Tampa Bay's got cooking up. They're going to be buyers. It's a matter of how many guys do they end up trading in a 25-team deal at this point in time. that's their MO, is just package a whole bunch of guys to get a guy that I couldn't even tell you who it is, and somehow they turn into a Gold Glover. So that's their MO. The New York Yankees, obviously buyers, don't really need much in terms of starting pitching, as you know. Like they got their guys. They need Cole to obviously rebound after that Boston start that he had over the weekend, but still looking definitely in terms of left side of the infield. Ryan McMahon, good enough defensively, but still not really sticking it to that level. Volpe and Caballero, playing shortstop. Obviously, they need an upgrade there. So, like I said, one of the San Francisco Giants guys, like I said, I could still see it being Willy Adames going there as their main fixture. Toronto Blue Jays, obviously. Pardon? Abrams?
1: What about an Abrams?
0: I mean, C.J. Abrams makes a lot of sense, too, being a left-handed stick. But I think that they have I just don't think that he'd fit into that clubhouse. Like, I think he's too young still to really get in there. But, I mean, we said the same thing about Jazz Chisholm. And you look at how well he's done so far, fitting in and everything like that. Really changed the narrative on him. So, I mean, an Abrams would make sense as well. Baltimore Orioles, obviously going to be sellers. Skipped over the Toronto Blue Jays. Toronto Blue Jays realistically should be sellers at this point in time. I can't see that team being a playoff team. Obviously, you have a plethora of players, and Ernie Clement would be a tough one to sell. But at the same time, I think Ernie gets you a nice return. Springer would get you a nice return. Nathan Lukes, even for a fourth outfield position, he'd get you back something. The arms won't really get you much. Scherzer hasn't pitched up to his standards. Bieber had a fantastic start there the other day, so he might get you something back. Louis Varland, I don't know if they'd trade a Louis Varland or a Rogers or those guys. Hoffman, you can't even trade him because obviously his value tanked. But still, at the same time, they got guys that they got to sell. Baltimore Orioles, they got to look at selling a couple of their corner infielders. And I'd honestly try and sell Adley Rutschman. Having a good bounce back season and everything like that, he'd be a guy that you could very easily get a nice little return on. And Boston, I mean, the farm's open, it sounds like. Between Duran, Sonny Gray, Chapman, Wilson Contreras, he said that he'd be open and willing. There's a couple of different guys there. Trevor Story, obviously, you can't trade him because of that contract and injury history. Jumping over to the AL Central. You got the Chicago White Sox, 44-39, 5-5 in their last 10. Cleveland Guardians, 44-41, 4-6. Minnesota Twins, 41-45, 5-5. Detroit Tigers, 36-49, 5-5. Kansas City Royals, 35-50, 5-5 as well. Chicago White Sox should probably be buyers, got to be honest with you, as crazy as that is to say. It's a team playing hot in their first place in the division right now in a tight division. Need starting pitching. So whether it be a Joe Ryan, I don't know if they trade him in division. But they got a ton of prospects. So really, they could target any one of those top guys and probably come away with them. Cleveland Guardians need some more offense, need corner infield help. Chase DeLauder, I like him in the corner outfield spot. Stephen Kwan, like him in left field. At the end of the day, they just need more offense. Minnesota Twins, obviously, going to be sellers. They're going to be selling Joe Ryan, whoever they can trade out of their bullpen there. I can't really see Josh Bell going for too much, but he'll probably get traded once again. He always seems to be a trade deadline guy. Detroit Tigers, obviously sellers. Sell off whoever you can that's basically willing to take people. Like Javi Baez, unfortunately, you're not going to be able to sell him. But a Tarik Skubal, Jack Flaherty, even for the most part, I think you could trade him. There's a couple bullpen arms there, too, that you could trade very easily. Kansas City Royals, same thing. I think the Kansas City Royals honestly just need to sell off their starting pitchers. Waka, Lugo.
1: Yeah. And the other guys have been injured, so it's tough to move them. Those two got to go. There's no question about it. So let's wrap things up with the West.
0: Yeah, and the American League worst division. The Texas Rangers, 43-42, 7-3 in their last 10. Seattle Mariners, 43-43, 4-6. Houston Astros, 42-45, 6-4. Athletics, 40-45, 3-7. And Los Angeles Angels, 36-50, 6-4. Texas Rangers, obviously, should be buyers. Seattle Mariners should be buyers. Houston Astros, what the heck? You guys do this every year to every single fan of baseball. It should be buyers. The Athletics should be buyers, and the Angels should be the only seller in that division, realistically, with how close it is. If I'm the Texas Rangers, obviously, I'm hoping to get a few guys healthy and stuff like that. Lighter's out until middle of August, so I'm still looking starting pitching-wise. Their offense has been good enough that right now I'm not pressing the buttons, but it's still a corner outfielder is what they'll target. Seattle Mariners, same thing, just got to get healthy. They got to get the big boy swinging behind the dish again. But same thing, like, I'm just looking for depth with them. I'm not looking for any overhaul. Houston Astros, realistically speaking, don't need too much outside of starting pitching, so they'll be in that market. The Athletics, obviously, they need starting pitching, so they'll be in that market. And then the Angels, just sell off Reed Detmers.
1: All right, we're going to be right back here after the break with Nolan's final thought.
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1: Welcome back, Dirtbags. Nolan, give me your final thought.
0: So my final thought for this week, obviously we didn't talk about it in the first couple of segments. Perry Manasian gets fired. John Mozeliak comes in as the new president of baseball operations, general manager for the Los Angeles Angels. Kurt Suzuki, one-year contract. To me, the writing's on the wall. I think Albert Pujols, by whenever this lockout ends, will be the new manager for the Los Angeles Angels. Unfortunately, that sucks for us as Cardinals, but I think the Cardinals were always thinking Yadier Molina would be the next one up because he stayed more loyal. I don't know, personally speaking, but I'm just trying to put two and two together here. Suzuki was on a one-year deal. He was a Perry Manasian guy. I think with Mozeliak coming in and his history with Albert, I think they just clean house, start fresh next year.
1: Yeah, I like that one. I mean, obviously last week, Mr. Pujols put his name in for the Mets and stuff like that, and MLB Network getting him on lots to, kind of, I guess, probably share his knowledge with the masses and stuff like that. Not that the masses hire you or whatever and stuff like that, but certainly share it. So it's going to be interesting. But yeah, I think a lot of boxes get checked off with what you just said about the Los Angeles Angels and where they moved in the last week. So, yeah, time will tell for sure. There's no question about it, Nolan. So, Dirtbags, can't thank you enough for listening, being a part of the nation. Keep spreading the message for us. You know we do it for you. We cannot do it without you. That's what it's all about, being a dirtbag on the field, off the field, every single way. And that's the bottom line. You know what it means. You know the expectations, and hold yourself to it. Hold each other to it. There's no question. To all the servicemen and women, thank you, thank you, thank you again for doing what you do each and every day. So Nolan, myself, the rest of the dirtbags in the nation, we can do what we do and love to do, and that's baseball. As a player, a coach, a fan, a parent, whatever it is. If you want to get in touch with Nolan and myself, you know where to do that on Facebook or Instagram at Dirtbag Baseball Nation. You got our guarantee that we will get back in touch with you, and for sure, that's just the reality of it. So, again, happy Canada Day to all the Canadian listeners. Happy 4th of July coming up on Saturday for all our American listeners. And if you are out there playing this week or tournaments or whatever you're doing, you know what? You just be a dirtbag. That's the bottom line. Unfortunately, though, it's already that.
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5: Then, gluten-free is all the rage these days. 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
4: 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Here's your host, Chris Whitting.
5: Social media, such as Twitter and Facebook, can give anyone a powerful voice. But what happens when an employee posts something that others find offensive or biased? Can the business take action, and should it? And what about freedom of speech? Michael Schmidt is vice chair of Cozen O'Connor's Labor and Employment Department in New York, and he also publishes a blog on the topic of social media and employment law. Michael, welcome to the show.
14: Thank you very much for having me.
5: These stories keep popping up in the news. Somebody gets fired or kicked out of school for posting an offensive tweet, for example. Is making a social media blunder a legitimate reason for someone to lose their job?
14: Well, I'm going to give you the favorite lawyer response, and that is, it depends. You are always, as an employer, walking that fine line between, on the one hand, trying to preserve your legitimate business interests and try to govern your employer-employee decisions based on those interests, and on the other hand, needing to comply with the rules of the road that have been developed over the past couple of years when it comes to employee use of social media.
5: So what if, you know, it's an election time and an employee posts something very derogatory about a candidate, but the boss likes that candidate? Is that a legitimate reason to fire someone?
14: Well, one of the things that exists in most states is something referred to as a legal activities law. And what that does is it prohibits employers from taking adverse employment action against the employee because they've engaged in legitimate recreational lawful activities. And activities that they conduct through social media would be included in that regard as well. So an employee speaking about or being involved in political organizations or political related speech or discussion may be protected depending on the circumstances and the nature of the exact conversation.
5: Now, what about freedom of speech, which, you know, is a right enshrined here in the United States? Does that apply here at all?
14: Well, in many respects, it does. I mean, certainly from a constitutional standpoint, it applies to government and state actors. So it doesn't apply directly to the private employer, per se. But what you need to consider is that it also doesn't mean that employers can take any action they want against something that an employee says or does through social media. So, for example, the National Labor Relations Act, which is a federal statute enacted back in the 1930s, it protects what referred to as protected concerted activity, so that if an employee is engaging in activity or is making some sort of statement that falls within that definition, an employer may not just be able to take adverse action against the employee because the company may not like what it says or what was done.
5: Now, what about something that, you know, just about everyone would find offensive? Let's say some racial epithet or something like that. Somebody posts a tweet like that. Do all the rules go out the window at that point?
14: Well, sure. And certainly employees also need to understand that the social media forums and networks have not become the wild, wild west so that everything goes. There are certain workplace rules and related workplace policies and practices that still govern here, albeit on the social media and social networking sites so that if there is something that could constitute bullying or something that could be constituting racially offensive actions or statements that took place in person, they are no less inappropriate because they were done or said through social media.
15: We're talking on InfoTrack with Michael Schmidt, Vice Chair of Cozen O'Connor's Labor and Employment Department in New York, and we're talking about social media and employment law. Michael, it seems like it would make sense for employers to put out a policy for their workplace that outlines what is permissible. Wouldn't that make sense?
14: Certainly. And I think one of the good things that has arisen from all of the news and all of the reporting and stories about these issues is that most companies today know that a social media policy is something that's a good thing and something that they should put together with their other workplace-related policies. Where I think it'd be good to continue the education is precisely what can and should be said within those policies. There are certain things where employers may be going overboard in trying to regulate or trying to prohibit certain actions and certain statements, while on the other hand, as I mentioned a moment ago, there are some legitimate business interests that should be protected by the employers. So it's important to narrowly tailor some of the wording in these social media policies, employers. So it's important to narrowly tailor some of the wording in these social media policies to protect the interests of the company while also not

0: employer doesn't like because it doesn't mesh with the employer's particular values or the type of activity that the employer engages in? Or is it something that is reasonably and objectively harming a legitimate business interest or may be deemed to be offensive as the conduct might exist in the workplace? For example, having a broad and vague policy that you can't wear any insignia on your buttons or on your hat other than a company logo may violate the rules of the road because it arguably infringes on the employee's right to promote unions or make some other type of protected concerted speech. Oftentimes, people think that they post things and sometimes even post things anonymously or under pseudonyms that they either can't be tracked or there is no consequence for what is being tweeted or put out there. So there is no ban everything, regulate everything, and there certainly isn't we've got to allow every individual and every employee to post whatever he or she wants. It's really about developing the appropriate mindset from both the employee side and the company side as to what is permissible, what may not be permissible, and how do you manage the realities that employees are using social media more and more often these days.
1: And I guess people can make a blunder on social media and they think, well, if I delete this, it'll just go away. But unfortunately, that's not the case with the internet, right? I mean, these things will just kind of take on a life of their own.
0: Well, I always like to say delete does not mean delete. And I'm certainly not the most technological savvy person that you'll ever meet, but I do know that simply pressing the delete button doesn't mean that it is not obtainable and not accessible. And so you need to go in with the mindset of, if I'm posting this or if I am putting this out there, it is out there and I lose some measure of control over who's accessing it and who's viewing it.
1: And this, of course, doesn't just go for messages, but photos and videos as well, I guess.
0: Certainly.
1: Michael Schmidt, Vice Chair of Cozen O'Connor's Labor and Employment Department in New York, publisher and editor of a blog devoted to the interplay of social media and employment law. And you can check that out at socialmediaemploymentlawblog.com. Michael, thank you so much for joining us today on InfoTrack.
0: Thank you again for having me. It was a pleasure.
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0: But how many people are actually sensitive to gluten? And what symptoms should you look for to know if you need to cut your gluten intake? InfoTrack's Roy Mackey is here with an expert to get the answers. Roy?
1: Thank you, Chris. We're talking with Dr. Daniel Leffler, Director of Clinical Research at the Celiac Center at Beth Israel Deaconess Medical Center in Boston. 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And we're discussing the basics of gluten and gluten sensitivity. 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
2: Thank you very much for having me.
1: So first of all, let's just talk about the basics. What is gluten and what foods can we find it in?
2: Gluten is a plant protein that is found predominantly in wheat, but also in rye and barley. So those three grains contain gluten and related grains. Gluten is actually not one protein, but it's a group of hundreds of very similar proteins that make up much of the protein, that sort of chewiness that we get when we eat a normal piece of bread.
1: How can someone know if they're gluten sensitive?
2: Well, you know, it's not always easy to tell, especially if we include in the gluten sensitivity spectrum celiac disease itself. For celiac disease alone, the symptoms can be very variable. They can include everything from a rash on your skin to anemia to fatigue to chronic GI symptoms. For gluten sensitivity as well, the symptoms can be very different. They can be fatigue for one person, headaches for another, gastrointestinal symptoms for someone else. So gluten sensitivity and celiac disease can really cover a lot of different potential chronic complaints people have. But it should be something that's bothering you, something that's active going on. There isn't any evidence that people who are feeling fine will feel better after removing gluten from the diet.
1: Do we have any idea what percentage of Americans have this problem?
2: For celiac disease, yes. We know pretty well that about 1% of the general population have celiac disease. However, only about 20% of those have been diagnosed, which is a shame because it's actually fairly easy to get diagnosed. The blood tests we have for celiac disease are actually quite good. And so I would encourage anyone who is considering the diagnosis of celiac disease or gluten sensitivity to get that blood test for celiac disease from their primary care physician or other doctor before going gluten-free. Once you go gluten-free, it can make the blood test much, much more difficult to interpret. However, for gluten sensitivity, non-celiac gluten sensitivity to be more precise, there is no test for this. It's a diagnosis of exclusion. If you don't have celiac disease, you have symptoms and they go away when you stop gluten and they come back when you add gluten back into your diet. We actually don't know. We know right now there are a few million people in America on a low gluten or gluten-free diet, but we actually don't know exactly why all those people are on the diet. That could be an overestimate or an underestimate of people with gluten sensitivity. So the bottom line is we really don't know how common a problem gluten sensitivity is.
1: It is kind of a trendy thing right now to be on a gluten-free diet, maybe by self-diagnosing, and maybe people are wrong, but it is trendy now, isn't it?
2: Oh, it certainly is. I think that's something that none of us in the field, you know, I've been working predominantly in celiac disease and gluten-related disorders for over a decade now. We certainly didn't see this coming even 5 years ago, but it's been impressive to see how popular this diet has become. And I think there's a lot of people out there with celiac disease and with other disorders who actually gain a lot of clinical benefit from it. It'll be interesting to see over the coming years whether the number of people on a gluten-free diet continues to grow, whether it stabilizes, or whether it actually decreases somewhat.
1: So is there any discernible health benefit for a normally healthy person to have a gluten-free diet?
2: That's one of the things that there's been a lot of claims about in recent months and years. And really, there isn't. There isn't any good evidence that a healthy person will become more healthy, so to speak, from following a gluten-free diet. One thing that does often happen, though, and we know this not just from the gluten-free diet, but from any diet, is that many people probably don't pay quite as much attention to what they eat as they should. And we've seen this in multiple diet studies with different diets, is that once you start following a diet, it almost doesn't matter what it is. You pay a lot more attention to what you're eating, and you often eat more healthily. And that can make people feel a lot better. So I think sometimes the health benefits that are ascribed to a specific diet are really more general health benefits that just go along with better nutrition.
1: Our guest on InfoTrack is Dr. Donald Leffler, Director of Clinical Research at the Celiac Center at Beth Israel Deaconess Medical Center in Boston. He's also an assistant professor of medicine at Harvard Medical School. Dr. Leffler, going truly gluten-free in your diet is a lot harder than it sounds, though, isn't it?
2: Yeah, there's actually no such thing as a true gluten-free diet. Gluten is so ubiquitous in our environment that even the most strict people are exposed to gluten in small amounts on a regular basis. The best we can do is actually a high-level gluten restriction. But gluten is, again, everywhere. It's cross-contamination, especially for people with true celiac disease who can get very, very ill from small amounts of gluten. You know, gluten is in frozen vegetables, it's in sauces, it's in all sorts of things that we wouldn't suspect. One thing on your plate can be prepared wrong in a restaurant and it can be more than enough to make someone sick. So it is a very cumbersome and burdensome diet to follow, which is, again, one of the reasons that we don't routinely recommend it unless somebody is actually getting some obvious clinical benefit.
1: I understand that if someone does go gluten-free, there are some potential concerns about nutritional deficiencies.
2: Yeah, that's true. Wheat, in particular, in the American diet, is one of the major sources of B vitamins. They're fortified with folate, but also naturally occurring B vitamins. It's also one of the major sources of fiber, and most Americans don't eat enough fiber. And we know this is bad for colon health, this is bad for cholesterol to not eat enough fiber. So we do see people, unfortunately, who go gluten-free, and actually their diet becomes worse, and they become constipated or develop new problems, new nutritional deficiencies that they didn't have before. This is obviously not something we want to see. So I would counsel everybody who's going to start a gluten-free diet again after they get tested for celiac disease to do it with caution and, if possible, see a dietitian to discuss the type of changes, because there's nothing that's inherently healthier about removing grains. Grains are an important part of the food pyramid for very good reasons.
1: Just explain the differences between gluten sensitivity and celiac disease. Obviously, there are some major differences.
2: Yeah, celiac disease is actually an autoimmune condition, much like type 1 diabetes or rheumatoid arthritis, where people who are exposed to gluten actually develop an immune reaction which damages the intestines. That damage can be very severe. It can actually lead to severe diarrhea and weight loss, even certain cancers, if it's left untreated for many, many years. Whereas gluten sensitivity doesn't appear to cause any significant damage to the intestines. There doesn't appear to be any of that autoimmune reaction with formation of antibodies and significant activation of your immune system. So while people with gluten sensitivity can have just as much symptoms as somebody with celiac disease, there doesn't appear to be the same health consequences, either acutely or down the road. And for that reason, you know, again, many people with gluten sensitivity are fine on a low-gluten diet and just lowering the amount of gluten they take in, and this is enough to improve their symptoms. For people with celiac disease, it really needs to be strict in all cases, or else that damage to the intestine will continue.
1: If someone thinks that they may be sensitive to gluten, what are the warning signals that they should go see their doctor about it?
2: I think that any unexplained ongoing symptom or concern that someone has that has really not been explained well through the sort of medical tests that have already been done, and whether that's hair loss or fatigue or a rash or joint pain, I think all of these things are well encompassed by the spectrum of gluten-related disorders. I really encourage people to have a very low threshold to talk to their doctor about, you know, I'm not feeling well because of this, or this rash is bothering me and it's been there for a while and I put on cream that hasn't gone away. You know, what do you think about celiac disease? Can I get tested? Again, it's a simple blood test. It's available everywhere. It's called the TTG. But that really is a great test. And if that is positive, then you can go on to have a definitive diagnosis of celiac disease and be treated accordingly. And if that's negative, then, you know, it's still very reasonable to say, you know, I still have this symptom. I'm going to try a low-gluten diet and see what this does. And if it makes a significant difference, then that's something that you can then start to see a nutritionist and talk about, you know, if this is a lifestyle change that really makes sense for you.
1: Are there any online resources for people who want to learn more about gluten sensitivity that you recommend?
2: Yeah, there's a number of great websites out there. We have our own, a little bit more on the celiac side of the spectrum, but also on gluten sensitivity, called Celiac Now. I would also refer people to some of the major national organizations. There's the National Foundation for Celiac Awareness, the Gluten Intolerance Group, and the Celiac Disease Foundation, all of which have wonderful websites and resources that are really more or less regional in nature. So depending on where people are in the country, they can reach out to local groups to really help them with the diet and help them find perhaps a physician or a dietitian that might be able to help them.
1: Good information. Dr. Daniel Leffler, Director of Clinical Research at the Celiac Center at Beth Israel Deaconess Medical Center in Boston, and also an Assistant Professor of Medicine at Harvard Medical School. Thank you very much for joining us on InfoTrack.
2: Thank you very much. It's a pleasure.
1: And for InfoTrack, I'm Roy Mackey.
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0: The facts are irrefutable. Americans are overweight. What's the reason? InfoTrack's Taryn McCall has an interesting twist on the story. Taryn?
6: Thanks, Chris. It's "the economy's stupid" isn't just a political slogan. It's the cause of America's obesity epidemic in the eyes of one expert. Dr. Eric Finkelstein is a health economist at RTI International in North Carolina and co-author of "The Fattening of America: How the Economy Makes Us Fat, If It Matters, and What to Do About It." That's a pretty provocative title. What's the basis of your theory?
7: Well, there's a couple of things going on, but essentially what we're arguing in the book is that the economy, not by accident, has given us really inexpensive food, lots of new technologies, medical technologies that can keep us going no matter what ails us. And so many people are just saying, you know what, it's just not worth the effort to be thin.
6: Explain how the technology has led to the obesity epidemic.
7: Well, certainly there's been a host of new technologies that have allowed us to get really inexpensive food to market and that, by the way, tastes really good. I mean, you can think about the microwave oven. You can think about high fructose corn syrup, which actually was invented in the 70s. In the economy, you can think about all these labor-saving devices that make us more productive. And in fact, there are a host of new medical technologies, drugs, and procedures that allow us to live longer, healthier lives, even with some excess weight. But the truth is, it's people like you and I who are demanding these types of products and services, and the market is responding. And in fact, because they're so good at responding to our demands, they've allowed us to have access to all these obesity-promoting goods and services.
6: But even in an economic slump, we still see a rise in obesity, because I would imagine as the value of the dollar falls, healthy, fresh foods become comparatively more expensive and out of reach.
7: On the grand scheme, we do certainly have the largest economy in the world, and so that's provided us with more labor-saving devices and cheap food than other countries. And you're right, in an economic downturn, we may look to those more than ever in efforts to save money. But I guess on the flip side, one might ask the question, are we better or worse off having that as an option?
6: And you say it might not matter.
7: Well, again, when I say it might not matter, there's a really interesting study funded by CDC that shows that today's obese population on many levels has better CHD risk profiles than normal weight individuals did 30 years ago. In fact, if you look at cholesterol values and blood pressure values, they're lower today. The point is, well, we are just much better at controlling the diseases that obesity promotes. Life expectancy, for example, for those who are overweight or moderately obese, is really very close, if not the same, as life expectancy for normal weight adults. And again, just an example, last year there were 1.5 million procedures to open up clogged arteries. We have all this technology, and so it's certainly possible that some individuals are saying, you know, diet and exercise are very difficult for me. I'd rather just take a pill or get a procedure.
6: How do you feel about the private sector incentivizing their employees to get healthy?
7: Well, you know, the truth is there's no such thing as a free lunch. That's a classic economic statement. But if you want to get people to be thinner, for example, we published a study that shows you could pay individuals about $7 a pound and some would lose weight. Now, anything that the private sector does, if it works, is going to benefit some individuals and the firm, but others are going to be adversely affected. And so my feeling is you have to weigh the costs and benefits of the intervention, however it's implemented, versus the status quo. But given that the status quo is increasingly costly and also certainly has adverse health effects on the public, my feeling is some of these strategies, even though some will be potentially hurt, are better than doing nothing.
6: On an individual level, it would seem between the higher calorie foods we're bombarded with and the lack of opportunity, desire, or time to burn those calories off, the reasonable thing to do is just to be more mindful about what we're putting into our bodies.
7: Reasonable people may just decide not to do that, and that may be okay. In the book, I talk a lot about my Uncle Al, who's a rich, successful, and smart attorney, and not by accident. The reason he's so successful is because whereas folks like my dad were out dieting and exercising, he was wining and dining clients and spending lots of hours in the law firm. And so for him, it's at least certainly possible to consider that he made a conscious choice to focus more on becoming, you know, a rich, successful attorney than dieting and exercising. And so it's not clear to me that that's a bad choice for him.
6: We're talking with Dr. Eric Finkelstein, author of The Fattening of America, How the Economy Makes Us Fat, If It Matters, and What to Do About It. Dr. Finkelstein, where can people get information online?
7: A blog that we have set up, or a website called fatteningofamerica.com. And in fact, I try to blog on popular topics once a week or so to make sure that our readers are informed about the latest obesity research and what an economist's take on it is.
6: Thanks so much for being with us today on InfoTrack.
7: Thanks for having me.
6: And for InfoTrack, I'm Taryn McCall.
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24: 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This week, violence against healthcare workers is on the rise.
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0: Everything Art Still had worked for paid off when the Kansas City Chiefs selected him with the second overall pick in the 1978 NFL Draft. After 12 years in the league, setting records for most sacks in a career and season, Still wasn't surprised when a few medical issues started popping up after he retired.
1: I played here with the Chiefs for about 10 years, a couple years in Buffalo. And so that's constant pounding on your body. So you expect to have maybe some surgeries after, you know, retirement, those types of things, issues, grabbing and those types of things. So basically what happened, you know, had the carpal tunnel, trigger finger, both shoulders replaced, lower back problems, swelling in my legs and joint problems, those types of things. Then I started, you know, stomach, and then eventually where it affected my heart and all.
0: Still chalked it all up to his football career, and anything that didn't fit in that box, he just assumed was age-related. It wasn't until 2023 that a doctor started to put the pieces together.
1: Doctor was saying, because I keep myself in pretty good shape, he said, at your age, you shouldn't have any heart problems. You know, these other physical ones, that's just part of it. But he said, it must be something more to it. So what he did was, wasn't just make an analogy just, you know, from my symptoms. He asked me this one simple question, which again, when he asked me the question, he told me a little bit about your family health history. So that's when the light started dawning on me after I talked about my brother. My older brother has all the symptoms. Then he said, well, tell me some more about the rest of your family. So I went through, my younger brother, he has all the symptoms that my other brother and myself had. He has a pacemaker and defibrillator, and he has some serious heart problems where I think he's almost at the stage where he needs a heart.
0: Uncovering this family history was the final clue for Still's doctor to diagnose him with amyloidosis. It's a condition where proteins become abnormal and build up in different areas of the body and can eventually lead to death.
2: The disease is a protein deposition disease, but the proteins don't just deposit like sand. What happens is the proteins unfold and they self-assemble into fibrils, which are like little stretches of rope. And the fibrils tend to glom together into deposits in between the cells of specific organs, notably the heart and the kidneys. And those deposits cause the organs to begin to malfunction, and also cause the cells of the organs, the microenvironment of the organs, to produce oxidative molecules like hydrogen peroxide that cause oxidative stress.
0: That's Dr. Raymond Comenzo, professor of medicine at Tufts University School of Medicine. He specializes in treating patients with multiple myeloma and amyloidosis. There are two main groups of the disease. AL, or light chain amyloidosis, is caused by abnormal clone of plasma cells in bone marrow. The second is ATTR, or transthyretin amyloidosis. It's caused by an abnormal protein in the liver. While the disease is often triggered by aging, Still was diagnosed with a genetic form of ATTR.
2: So the transthyretin type of amyloid, which is called ATTR amyloid, is pretty prevalent because it's a disease of aging, and it's also a genetic disease with a prevalence among African Americans of perhaps as much as 3-4%. The abnormal gene in African Americans is found in that percentage of individuals, but it doesn't cause disease in all of them. So the penetrance of that genetic abnormality varies.
0: ATTR tends to be less aggressive than AL amyloidosis, which could explain how Still was able to go decades without proper treatment. The symptoms tend to be general, like shortness of breath, loss of appetite, and abnormal heart rhythms. Since many of these are often attributed to other conditions, Comenzo says that getting a proper diagnosis is one of the main challenges for patients.
2: Most patients end up going to 4 or 5 different doctors before they're diagnosed because they come in with a symptom that's associated with pretty garden variety heart disease, and therefore they're going to be viewed as having heart disease of a standard type, and the diagnostic process can be slowed down as a result.
0: He also notes that once patients finally get the right diagnosis, getting in to see a specialist is a whole other issue.
2: It's incredible how much in advance doctors are scheduling patients, in large measure because I think we're a little behind the curve in terms of the number of doctors we have for the aging population we have.
0: Thankfully, there are a number of organizations working to help patients with amyloidosis find and access proper care. As Still began to tackle his own treatment journey, it became more clear just how many of his relatives had unknowingly been impacted by amyloidosis. Still realized this disease needed more awareness, especially in the African-American communities around the country. So he and his wife have been traveling around America, partnering with physicians to bring this information into the local communities, and most importantly, delivering it in a way that's easy to understand.
1: You know, when you're going in the community and you got doctors coming in, these PhDs, doctoring degrees, their wording is much different than within the community and all. And it's not to say who's better than what. It's just the environment and all, too. So usually the doctors and all the physicians we work with, they talk at a level. We sit down. We don't stand up and lecture. We sit down as a group. And again, we don't use over two-syllable words. We don't use medical terms, pharmaceutical terminology and all. Just real simple language you can understand.
0: While these outreach programs are focused on amyloidosis, Still make sure to also hit on general health knowledge like knowing your family history and the value of genetic testing. In many of these communities, Still sees the same hesitancy he also grew up with.
1: I'm from Camden, New Jersey, from the projects and all. And that all that kind of permeates and all, too, as far as my mind, because doctors had a bad name, too, the physicians and all. Then you had pharmaceutical companies. It's almost like the genetic thing, the mindset goes back in the day. And so that's why, you know, with us now, and even myself, up until maybe 2 or 3 years ago, genetic testing was, I wouldn't mess with it at all. If it wasn't for Dr. Ferdinand, no telling where I would be right now. Maybe I may have the pacemaker and defibrillator, or maybe I had a heart transplant now.
0: Through getting tested, Still was able to find this genetic mutation that not only affects him, but could have similar consequences for the rest of his family. And though there isn't a cure for amyloidosis, there are medications that can stop the disease progression.
2: There are two types of medicines. One type is a stabilizer. So as I said, the transthyretin molecule has four leaves, like a four-leaf clover, and the stabilizer puts itself in a particular spot that reduces the risk of dissociation. So it maintains the four molecule structure of transthyretin, preventing the accumulation of the single monomers that would then misfold and become amyloid. So the stabilizers markedly slow down the process.
0: The second type of medication is called a suppressor or silencer.
2: What that does is it goes to the major source of transthyretin in the body, which is the liver. And it is a silencer of liver cell production of transthyretin. So it turns off the factory for transthyretin. And that also is very effective at reducing the concentration of monomer, preventing fibrils from forming, and enabling the patient to stabilize. These drugs work effectively to markedly reduce the progression of the disease. And because of that, the earlier the patient is diagnosed, the better the outcome.
0: Stopping the production of an entire type of protein sounds scary, but Comenzo says the biggest effect it can cause is a vitamin A deficiency. The good news is that this can be easily fixed by adding in a vitamin A supplement. While both types of drugs slow the disease progression, Comenzo says it's often left up to patient preference for which medication they choose.
2: Silencers can be given once every 3 months. So a simple injection under the skin like insulin once every 3 months is effective treatment, so you don't have to remember to take a pill every day. The long-term use of either of these types of medicines is just revealing the side effects because they haven't all been around that long. So there's no clear direction that we send patients in. To some degree, it's a matter of insurance. To some degree, it's patient preference. So there's not a huge difference in terms of outcomes.
0: Comenzo says the research for these medications is still in the early stages, and there's a lot of progress to be made in this field. You can find more information about Dr. Raymond Comenzo, Art Still, and all of our guests on our website, radiohealthjournal.org. Our executive producer is Amira Zaveri. I'm Kristen Farah.
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3: Hospitals are full of worried patients and loved ones, many who have no idea if they'll find the healing needed. All of this uncertainty and fear can fill the space with tension that's threatening to snap at any moment. And it's often the healthcare workers who shoulder the repercussions. John Voigt says nurses go to work each day expecting to help carry the physical and emotional pain of their patients. What they don't expect is to be assaulted while trying to provide this care.
8: And I think that we've seen this kind of violence become exacerbated over the past few years exponentially. In 2019, there were 14,000 assaults reported. In 2023, there were up to 24,000 assaults reported. Currently, we're averaging about two nurses being assaulted every hour in the United States. So it's gotten worse, and nurses are telling us this every day in our organizations.
3: Voigt is vice president and chief nursing officer at Memorial Hermann, the Woodlands Medical Center. Violence against healthcare workers isn't just on the rise in America. Mike Shore says it's an issue that's being experienced all over the world.
9: We really saw an uptick in workplace violence post-COVID, and that's when Axon really came from the law enforcement side and our mission-critical technologies and solutions to serve these organizations that are serving society in public spaces like retail locations or hospitals or sports venues, casinos. You know, I like to simply put, post-2020, people stopped following the rules. I think there's a lot to that. I think changing conditions in socioeconomic status, perceived loss of status, increasing lack of trust in institutions.
3: Shore is Senior Vice President and General Manager of Enterprise at Axon, a public safety technology company. He says that while it's hard to pinpoint the exact cause of this rise in workplace violence, the real danger is that this behavior has become more normalized.
9: And when you look at healthcare, you know, you're five times more likely to be attacked than any other profession. And so it's simply unacceptable. We've got to take care of our caretakers and, you know, restore order in the healthcare system. And, you know, that context has shifted quite a bit over the last 6 years, and they're not equipped with the challenges that they're facing every day.
3: Not only are the instances of violence becoming more common, but Voigt says the types of assaults are often more severe than in the past.
8: There was an assault in Beaumont, Texas, where a nurse was stabbed recently by an 85-year-old patient. I have personally experienced this, where I've had a shooting in one of my emergency departments where a nurse was shot by a patient that was in custody of four officers. So patients are bold, visitors are bold, and they do things that we never, ever would have expected 20 years ago or even 10 years ago. So the dynamics are changing.
3: And though it shouldn't be tolerated in any setting, Voigt says that violence towards healthcare workers is often seen as being part of the job.
8: I think that, you know, the challenge that we have in healthcare is that when these events occur, people don't want to look weak because these are things that we've been conditioned through decades to just absorb as a normal part of nursing.
3: But even though nurses may feel compelled to shoulder the burden, that doesn't mean they're able to. With dangerously high patient workloads and mandatory overtime on top of their 12-hour shifts, a majority of nurses are experiencing burnout. Throw in this unexpected violence, and it's no wonder so many are hitting their breaking point.
8: That takes a significant toll on you mentally and physically. I think that it, you know, it's one of those things that it's not just the event. It's the event, but it's the next day, and it's the week later, and a year later, and you suffer PTSD from that event. And like I said, it's the largest driver of burnout for nursing. Nurses are leaving the profession because of it in many ways. Many are retiring. We're already going to face a nursing shortage in the next 10 years. So I think we have an opportunity to start addressing this issue in a meaningful way.
3: Healthcare institutions have started implementing programs to fight cases of burnout by supporting the mental and physical needs of nurses. Many of these initiatives take a holistic approach, analyzing a nurse's well-being through their workplace, self-care, safety, and sense of belonging. Voigt says this more recent focus on mental health has been inspired by the new generation of nurses.
8: The Gen Zs have really illuminated that for us, old-timers, and I think that they demand resources to be able to feel safe at work. And when events occur, it behooves the organization to make sure that they provide plenty of outlets, whether that's employee assistance programs. I know there's Code LILAC programs, peer counselors, a multitude of ways, whether that's debriefs within the organization with chaplains and with others. I think it's important that every organization have a robust process and, you know, not just one solution, because one solution doesn't fit everyone. You know, we have in my organization a 24-hour hotline where you can call in and just, you know, talk about your day on your way home and decompress before you get home to try and alleviate some of the burden that you're carrying. So I think that's a very important point and one that we think is one of the tools in the tool belt.
3: Voigt says this hotline has been helpful to reach people who may not be comfortable in a therapy setting. They're still able to release some of their stress and share their burdens, but it's on their own time. It may be surprising to hear that medical professionals can be hesitant to try therapy. But Voigt says this hesitation can often come from a stigma within healthcare that needing mental support means that they're not cut out for the job.
8: It's not perceived well. In the emergency department in particular, you deal with a lot of crazy behaviors, and they're always very stoic, and they want to be tough. But the human mind is not that tough, and I think that having this hotline where it's just, you know, you can call and decompress, and it's not counseling necessarily, it's just more listening than anything, I think that's been very impactful for our teams.
3: But while these types of programs address the after effects of violence, there's still the issue of preventing it. Shore says Axon started focusing its efforts in this space post-COVID, transitioning many of its technologies that serve law enforcement to also be effective in a healthcare setting.
9: Axon solutions are serving over 50% of the top 100 hospital systems in the U.S. And so it's clear that there's a need here in terms of de-escalation tools, safety and security technologies. And so, you know, still a long way to go, given the challenge you're up against. On the Axon side, you know, our solutions such as body-worn cameras and evidence.com and Fusus, our real-time operations software, really started in the security departments. And over the last couple of years, as we've gotten closer to the healthcare system, we've adapted our technologies to serve the front lines.
3: For nurses specifically, they've modified a device called the Axon Body Mini.
9: The best way to think about that is really an AI-enabled wearable. And so it's got a duress workflow on it. So during an escalated situation, you can have real-time audio and video streaming directly to your security operations center. Those folks that are responding, whether that's security guards or law enforcement, will know exactly what they're getting into. And you have to recall, those are people too in high stress environments. And sometimes that can actually escalate an incident. And then post-event, all of the investigations and reporting, we make a whole lot more efficient and save you, you know, days and weeks of work in some cases. Then we also have other technologies like our MediCoach training platform, which is a dynamic interactive training that you can actually deploy on a cell phone or laptop or iPad and really interact in real time with avatars that are responding to you.
3: The models are built on scenarios that nurses face all the time. Shore says these systems are already making an impact in keeping healthcare workers safe.
9: In some locations, dropping by more than 50%, some as high as 80 to 90% reductions in incidents. And at the end of the day, It really comes back to people and people feeling a whole lot safer when they're going to work. You know, if this was you or me, we wouldn't want to go to work that day. And we're seeing that with the 4 million nurses in the U.S. and trying to reverse that trend.
8: One other thing I would add, anytime a flight attendant has an event on an airplane, it's national news. It's on the news everywhere. But I think every time a nurse gets assaulted in some significant way, it needs to be on the national news. Everybody needs to know it. And we need to be applying a lot more effort in trying to solve this issue.
3: You can find more information about John Voight, Mike Shore, and all of our guests on our website, radiohealthjournal.org. Our writer-producer is Kristen Farah. Our production manager is Jason Dickey. I'm Greg Johnson.
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7: Medical notes this week. Can a vaccine protect you from brain cancer? A clinical trial published in Nature Cancer reveals that a personalized DNA vaccine targets up to 40 unique tumor proteins and significantly prolonged survival for glioblastoma patients. The treatment makes these often hidden tumors visible to the immune system. 2/3 of the trial's participants remained recurrence-free 6 months post-surgery. The silent struggles of early parenthood are far more prevalent than many people think. Around 1 in 5 new mothers experience severe perinatal mood and anxiety disorders during pregnancy or the first year postpartum. And though mental health struggles are one of the most common complications of childbirth, these widespread conditions remain chronically underdetected and undertreated. Experts emphasize the need for early intervention and expanding support programs to include fathers, who frequently carry an unacknowledged psychological burden when a partner is unwell. And finally, playing with your food might actually be the most helpful learning tool. Research published in the Journal of Nutrition Education and Behavior shows that food-based learning causes children's understanding of scientific concepts to skyrocket fourfold. Preschoolers not only expanded their vocabularies by nearly 20%, but also grew dramatically more comfortable touching and tasting healthy foods. And that's Medical Notes this week. I'm Mayan Vosta-Betancourt.
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14: 250 years strong. I'm Angelo Bavaro, Fox News. President Trump spoke to Americans from the National Mall in D.C. on the nation's milestone birthday late Saturday as communities across the U.S. marked the nation's semi-quincentennial.
15: We're celebrating freedom's triumph over tyranny, liberty's conquest over oppression, and the enduring victory of the American spirit from the July 4th, 1776 to July 4th, 2026.
14: President Trump talking equality during that speech and blasting communism.
15: As our Declaration of Independence tells us, we are all made in the image of one Almighty God. And a communist will never say that. That's for sure.
14: That event, followed by a large fireworks display, was delayed due to thunderstorms hitting the nation's capital. Many celebrations from coast to coast were affected by weather. A July 4th time capsule buried in Philadelphia holds artifacts from all across America and will not be open for 250 years.
16: The ceremony commemorating 250 years is really about 500 years. They will open this time capsule in the year 2276. And that's why today is not just about where we've been, but where we are going. Multiple governors wrote letters for the time capsule. Alaska sent its state flag. Arkansas offered a diamond from the crater of Diamond State Park. And Iowa submitted a space station medallion.
14: That is Fox's Chat Program. Some of the artifacts, including an iPhone 17, a Coca-Cola bottle, and a small copy of the Constitution. 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
14: The days-long funeral continues for Iran's former supreme leader. It started yesterday and will go until Thursday with a burial. Fox's Jackie Heinrich.
19: The new supreme leader, Khamenei's son, won't be attending after Israel reportedly threatened to assassinate him. Iran, in turn, threatened to embrace nuclear weapons after downplaying civilian attacks in Bahrain at the UN Security Council meeting. A New York Times report claims the U.S. warned Iran this spring Israel may have been plotting to kill its foreign minister and parliament speaker, delivering the message via intermediaries amid concern it could doom ceasefire negotiations. Trump and Netanyahu moving past recent tensions in a call agreeing to meet soon in the U.S. Bibi, in a statement, lauded America as a guarantor of global freedom.
14: Talks between the U.S. and Iran on hold as that funeral takes place. The Ayatollah died in a strike when the U.S.-Israel-Iran conflict began back in February. Iran continues to try to leverage its hold on the Strait of Hormuz in those negotiations over a permanent end to the war. Paul Pelosi, the 86-year-old husband of former House Speaker Nancy Pelosi, facing a misdemeanor hit-and-run charge. Authorities say Pelosi allegedly struck a parked vehicle in Napa County, California on Friday and then drove away. The Napa County Sheriff said Pelosi continued driving until his vehicle became disabled. Authorities said alcohol was not a factor in that crash. Pelosi told police he hit something but did not know what. 2 years ago, Pelosi pleaded guilty to a misdemeanor drunken driving causing injury stemming from a May 2022 crash. Pope Leo visiting the Italian island of Lampedusa Saturday, honoring migrants who died trying to cross the Mediterranean. The first U.S.-born pope prayed at a migrant cemetery and celebrated Mass at the island that has long been a main gateway for migrants reaching Europe. Pope Leo praying for the U.S. to recommit itself to founding ideals of protecting life and human dignity. I'm Angelo Bavaro, and this is Fox News.
20: 2 minutes. Just didn't want it bad enough. That should have been an easy win. What were you doing out there? You gotta hustle. You could have made that play if you'd been open.
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26: July 3rd, 2026. I'm Peter Ducey. The 4th of July weekend is here, and it is hot. And Americans across the country are getting ready to celebrate our nation's milestone birthday.
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26: Despite a massive heat dome impacting over 270 million Americans heading into the holiday weekend, the U.S. is ramping up to celebrate this 4th of July. This Independence Day is going to mark the historic 250th anniversary of the Declaration of Independence. President Trump speaking in North Dakota this week, saying the upcoming festivities will be a tribute to the accomplishments made throughout our storied and illustrious history.
31: This week, Americans all across our nation are filled with joy and excitement and anticipation as we prepare for one of the proudest moments in our history. 250 years.
26: While parades, fireworks, and barbecues will all be taking place over the next few days, the celebrations surrounding America 250 have actually been happening all year. All week on Fox and Friends, co-host Steve Ducey

0: was in the run-up to the 4th of July to be someplace different.
1: Steve Ducey is the host of Fox and Friends and my father.
0: And so we put out the word to various towns that we would love to feature your most patriotic spots. And we found some Mary Carroll, who is sitting right next to me. She worked on it for like 3 months, and she found all of these amazing patriotic towns that wanted to be featured on Fox News. And so we started things off in Independence, Missouri. The next day we went to Georgia, in a gorgeous little patriotic town where they actually film a lot of Hallmark movies. So it just looked patriotic, and it was, and hundreds of people showed up. And then we went to Oklahoma, Edmond, which is just north of Oklahoma City. The governor, Kevin Stitt, who I know Peter has been on your show, he came out. He actually lives in that town. He proclaimed it Fox and Friends Day in Oklahoma. We've never had that happen before. And we wrapped things up with the tour in Annapolis, Maryland, in the Commonwealth of Maryland. And what I noticed throughout was that there were so many people, and we didn't put out the word, hey, Fox and Friends is coming. But invariably, you know, people said things, and we wound up with hundreds of people in each town, and we just had one instruction. We just want to see why this is a patriotic town. And so many people showed up in red, white, and blue. It was just inspiring. And these, you know, as you know, it's been absolutely scorching everywhere. And people, when we showed up in Annapolis, Maryland, and it was about 105 next to the dock, and we had people stand there for 3 hours. And it was, it's just inspiring. But the reason people showed up in the red, white, and blue, they wanted to show how patriotic they were. And for this year, obviously, things are just a little different.
1: Why do you think it is? So we're here in Washington where they've got the big state fair set up. They say that the fireworks on the 4th are going to be the biggest in the history of the world. We will see. But this is a place, because the events are so big, where a lot of the locals are very inconvenienced by road closures or by security measures that are put into effect. And it does kind of sap away some of the festive spirit of the 4th of July or right. the 250th birthday. Why do you think it is that people in these small towns in Missouri and Georgia and Oklahoma are so much more? Like, what are they getting that the people in the big cities like this one are missing?
0: An excellent question, Peter, because it's all about pride. Are you a proud American? People are proud Americans, but for the most part, I think people like to stay home around the 4th of July. It's a very busy travel time. Mary Carroll was telling me a story about how when we flew from Oklahoma City to our nation's capital, where you are, there was a young woman there who was in the chair next to her. It was her first ever airplane ride, ever, ever, ever in an airplane. And she was going to our nation's capital for the 4th of July, America's 250. She did not want to miss it. And it's just one of those things. It's, you know, I don't doubt it's going to be a fantastic fireworks show. For your vast podcasting audience, Peter, I'm going to spill some tea about you when you were, actually, before you were born. Your mother and I wound up going, we sat on the Capitol lawn in Washington, D.C. It would have been, let's see, the 4th of July, 1987. The year yep. you were born, right? And during that, you know, there's a big flurry of explosions toward the very end. And that's when your mother went into labor. And we got in the car and we drove to George Washington Hospital, where they said, you know what? He just got excited. He heard the boom, boom, boom, and he started kicking. You're not in labor. Come back. And you wound up being born about 2 weeks later. So you were almost a firecracker. But
1: well, I'm glad that you guys were able to park. I'm glad you guys were able to park close enough to where you were sitting to go to the hospital just in case. Because now the parking is going to be one of the biggest headaches probably in the history of Washington, D.C. For anybody that is listening to this, you, Dad, have got a great option.

0: Ed about this whole week and everything that you've seen in the New York Post. Highly recommend it. Anybody, it is a big hit on the Ducey family thread right now. But there's a great line in here that I want to ask you about. You said the mood on this trip right now is one of optimism, the spirit of the country itself. Why do you think at a time when we're at war and stuff costs a lot and there is a lot of bad news out there sometimes, why is it that you think that people are optimistic?
1: These are times when you take stock of where we've been and where we're going. And if you're not optimistic, you might as well just sit in bed, never get out of bed, and just start, you know, open up some old Milwaukee at 8 o'clock in the morning because things aren't going to get better. You've just got to be optimistic. I mean, it's hard not to get up and hope that things are going to continue to be great. You know, for instance, on that 4th of July before you were born, we didn't know what where life would take you. We were hoping that you would someday find gainful employment. And as it turns out, it looks like you're... are you a landscaper at the White House? What exactly do you do?
0: It's funny. This 4th of July 1987 story, I am standing right now probably within about 2,500 feet from where that happened.
1: You're absolutely right.
0: So you could say that I have not gone very far, at least not physically, from where that was. There's a Fox News poll that our team surveyed the country, and something that stood out that I want to ask you about. They asked people, are you proud of the country today? And only 53% of the bipartisan audience that they polled, 53%, so about half, said that they are proud of the country today. That is down 5 points in a year. And so I want to ask my father what you think the founding fathers would think of this country that we live in today.
1: You know, I was just in Annapolis, Maryland, where our founding fathers actually held for a while. The Maryland State House was actually the U.S. Capitol before the Capitol was the Capitol in Washington, D.C. And invariably, the founding fathers, who we all looked at as being visionaries, when they were hashing out how America should proceed, you know, they had a million different opinions. And there were, you know, oftentimes at the many taverns in Annapolis, they would practically come to blows over what America should look like. And I think that same kind of free exchange of ideas and, you know, not everybody's always on the same page. That's kind of how it was in the very beginning. And it continues to this day. And if there is some division in the country, it's just uniquely American.
0: You know what's missing from what you were just talking about? The biggest, of course, there's always going to be disagreements. The thing that is missing now compared to 250 years ago, the taverns. People just are so hesitant to go and have a beer with somebody that they disagree with. The founding fathers got that right. People now have gotten away from it. And
1: That's exactly right. And Peter, your vast viewing audience, if they only knew that on the other side of the lawn through the Treasury building is the old Ebbett Grill. And I was at the old Ebbett Grill about a week ago with Kelsey Grammer. And we had a drink in there, and then we went for a walk in Washington, D.C. And he was of the same opinion. He actually, here's some behind the scenes tea. After we shot our walk around, I got into the car that was going to take him to the next thing. And we drove around the block and we picked up Peter Ducey. And because Kelsey wanted to say hello. But one of the things he said when we were looking at the White House, he said, you know, people have asked me, if you really were the president of the United States, what would you do? And he said, I would like people to have better manners and be more civil. And because there's a decay of that. But it would be great if we all were a little more civil. And as we look to the next 250 years, let's hope there's more civility.
0: What is the must-have 4th of July food?
1: When I think of the 4th of July, I think of hot dogs and hamburgers. And I will give you, your audience, a suggestion. When Peter was a little boy, when we would go into New York City and we would eat at Virgil's Barbecue over on 44th Street, Peter, what would you ask for your lunch or your dinner?
0: It was pulled pork, right?
1: Peter, it was a flat dog.
0: Oh, a flat dog. I like the flat
1: dogs. Remember
0: the
1: flat dogs? Yeah. So the way you make a flat dog.
0: I do.
1: You take a hot dog, you slice it in half, you open it up, and you grill that, and then you put cheese on it and put it in a hot dog bun, and it is twice as delicious as a regular hot dog. I think I'm gonna see you in a within a day or so, Peter, and I'm gonna make you a flat dog.
0: I would love that. Well, you had the best assignment this week. A lot of travel. I will see you soon. Happy 4th.
1: All right, Peter.

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9: I'm Ashley Dvorkin with a Fox Celebrity Profile with Bear Grylls. The host is currently bringing his celebrity friends out for adventures on Fox's Bear Grylls is Running Wild.
10: Well, I think on this season, we really push the boundaries. It's great to bring it to Fox and have such diversity from jungle, from, you know, the forest to the high mountains to the deserts. But we always try and kind of seek out different types of terrain. There are a zillion things, so that bucket list is long.
9: As for whether it's all adventure all the time for Bear, he admits sometimes he takes a break.
10: It's been such a big part of my life, the adventure, and from a kid growing up through to my time with the military, through to Man vs. World for many, many years, and then Running Wild for the last decade plus. But at home, we're pretty mellow. Having said that, we do live off-grid. We do live on a little island in the UK, but I like that. It keeps our edge. But at the same time, I love getting back home, and I'm not like eating bugs and grubs. I love to cook a good big steak and a, you know, homemade cheesecake and get in a nice bath and have a cup of tea.
9: Ashley Dvorkin, Fox News.
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11: President Franklin D. Roosevelt asked Congress to declare war on Japan the day after the attack on Pearl Harbor. The date, December 8th, 1941.
12: Hostilities exist. 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I ask that the Congress declare that since the unprovoked and dastardly attack by Japan on Sunday, December 7, 1941, a state of war has existed between the United States and the Japanese Empire.
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0: A look at what's happening from the Fox News Rundown.
1: Good morning. It's Friday, July 3rd. This is the Fox News Rundown. I'm Sue Guzman. The U.S. and Iran have concluded their talks in Doha, Qatar, and both sides reporting positive progress through their Qatari and Pakistani negotiators. Fox's Jeff Paul tells us talks will resume after the funeral of Iran's supreme leader.
2: Qatari officials say that will likely be after the funeral for Iran's supreme leader, Ayatollah Ali Khamenei. Those ceremonies are set to start this weekend, with the burial taking place on July 9th. The latest technical talks reportedly centered around the full reopening of the Strait of Hormuz, as well as unfreezing Iranian assets. Iran's foreign minister says Tehran and Washington will work to establish a communication channel to discuss any violations of the MOU. Iran's parliament speaker and lead negotiator admitted that nuclear inspections will happen, saying they'll have access to just two sites as of now.
1: Those funeral services for Khamenei set for Saturday with a week of mass mourning planned. More than 72 million Americans expected to hit the road this 4th of July weekend.
3: Most people will drive around 61 million, with another roughly 6 million catching a flight. In fact, Delta is warning that flights out of LaGuardia could be affected in part because of hot weather. Airfare is up substantially from a year ago because of higher jet fuel prices, up around 27% according to the latest inflation report. And gas prices are up 67 cents a gallon compared to 4th of July weekend last year.
1: Fox's Grady Trimble. Extreme heat expected to continue to pummel millions of Americans through the holiday weekend, as a lot of folks are planning outdoor activities to mark the 4th of July holiday.
4: We have excessive heat warnings that are in effect not just today but through tomorrow, meaning that at times it could feel like 115 degrees. Amtrak issuing speed restrictions because of the heat when temperatures pass 95 degrees to prevent the tracks from warping. So expect those restrictions to add at least 15 to 30 minutes to your trip, according to Amtrak. And D.C. isn't alone. Nearly 200 million Americans battling temperatures north of 90 degrees through the holiday weekend. It's shaping up to be the hottest 4th of July in the Northeast and, of course, across the Mid-Atlantic states in more than a decade.
1: Fox Weather's Michael Estime. President Trump kicking off Independence Day weekend with fireworks at Mount Rushmore today. Former Olympic canoe racer David Hearn indicted on felony vandalism charges for allegedly ripping the liner forcibly from the Lincoln Memorial reflecting pool. Hearn says he's innocent. Several months ago, the reflecting pool underwent a $16 million rehabilitation project launched for the nation's 250th anniversary. It included a new liner in coating. And Taylor Swift and Travis Kelce set to host their wedding ceremony this evening at New York City's Madison Square Garden. Fox's Tanya J. Powers reports.
5: Speculation has built for weeks, and now all there's left to do is... While Taylor Swift and Travis Kelce have yet to confirm details about the ceremony itself, crews have been seen unloading equipment, including a large red carpet at Madison Square Garden in recent days. They reportedly spent $3 million to rent the arena and another $160,000 to pay police officers, according to TMZ. The two are also marking the event by giving others gifts. Swift's rep confirmed that the couple has donated $26 million to at least 20 charities across the U.S., including 9 food banks, an animal cruelty organization, 7 educational programs, and 3 children's hospitals. In New York City, Tanya J. Powers, Fox News.
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1: I'm Gianna Gelosi with your Fox True Crime Minute. New details emerge in a 24-year-old murder case that has gone cold until this year. Back in 2002, Frank Weiss from Plano, Texas, was found dead near Lake Louisville. Last month, 55-year-old Lisa Honrund was arrested for his murder. She was his wife at the time of his death. Court documents say Weiss was shot with a .38-caliber firearm, and his body was found wrapped in plastic bags, tied up with rope, and weighted down with sandbags duct-taped to his legs. They went on to say that Weiss and Honrund went to dinner 2 days before his body was found, and it was the last time he was seen alive. Detectives learned that Weiss had asked for an annulment, and Honrund signed it. In the days after his disappearance, detectives say Honrund told Weiss's daughter he had gone to Cancun but didn't want to be bothered. Investigators say the case was finally cracked thanks to new information from a key witness, alongside advances in technology and investigative techniques. There's more on this story at foxnews.com or subscribe to the Fox True Crime Podcast. I'm Gianna Gelosi with your Fox True Crime Minute.
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4: The student now goes to college to proclaim rather than to learn. The lessons of the past are ignored and obliterated in a contemporary antagonism known as the generation gap.
5: 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But I'm going through a phase now where I don't want to be in the limelight.
6: Ali comes out to meet Frazier, but Frazier starts to retreat. If Frazier goes back an inch farther, he'll wind up in a ringside seat. Ali swings with the left. Ali swings with the right. Look at the kid carry the fight.
7: Everybody just gathered around, organized, and it was orderly. No kids were out of hand. They just wanted to talk. 2 seconds, throwing tear gas, and the kids were picking up and throwing them back at the cops. And they chased the kids over the hill. The cops were boxing. There was kids all around them. All of a sudden, cops got trigger happy and shot kids.
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8: 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Week 3, Words Matter and Words Can Heal. And the final week is Supporting Loved Ones. 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I'm Lisa Brady, Fox News.
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9: Mahalia Jackson, who died in 1972, is widely regarded as the first queen of gospel music. Although she was a heralded and much-loved performer, she lived a double life in racially divided America.
10: 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And then when I'm walking down the street like an ordinary citizen, they don't recognize me. And when I go into the department store in the South, I can't get a sandwich. I can't get a bottle of pop. I got to stand. I can't even get a cab. And I'm just the Mahalia Jackson that they got through saying how wonderful I am. I don't understand this. What makes people like that?
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1: I'm Maria Bartiromo, and this is the Fox Business Report.
2: The major averages ending the shortened trading holiday week higher, with the Dow notching its 20th record close of the year. Investors digesting the June jobs report, which pointed to slower than expected growth in the labor market. 57,000 new jobs were added during the month, well below forecast, while the unemployment rate ticked lower to 4.2%. The weak job gains are cooling rate hike expectations. Semiconductors extending steep losses as chip equipment makers come under pressure. Software stocks popped as investors rotate out of chips. Peter Anderson, Chief Investment Officer of Anderson Capital Markets, remains upbeat about the economy and stocks.
3: As a portfolio manager, I have to personally tell you that I have never been this optimistic in capital markets, especially United States capital markets, in some time.
2: That's your Fox Business Report. I'm Hillary Barsky, invested in you.
0: This is the Fox News Rundown.
4: It's the very reason we're celebrating America 250, the Declaration of Independence.
5: We hold these truths to be self-evident, that all men are created equal, that they are endowed by their Creator with certain unalienable rights, that among these are life, liberty, and the pursuit of happiness.
4: That was President Reagan reading from the Declaration on our 210th birthday, continuing a celebration that started in 1776, when on this date, July 3rd, John Adams wrote a letter to his wife Abigail, telling her this will cement the Union. And he wrote, "I am apt to believe that it will be celebrated by succeeding generations as the great anniversary festival. It ought to be commemorated, solemnized by pomp and parade, shows, games, sports, guns, bells, bonfires, and illuminations from one end of this continent to the other, from this time forward, forevermore." And Adams, who later became our second president, told his wife in that letter all of that would happen on the 2nd of July.
6: Well, John Adams got it right, and we all get it wrong.
4: Ray Raphael is a historian, author of 20 books, half of them on the American Revolution. His most recent one goes through the Constitution, clause by clause.
6: He got it right because the United States, Continental Congress, declared that they were independent of Great Britain, had the vote, all finalized vote, on July 2nd. But they wanted to get the word out, get the people behind them. And so they produced the Declaration of Independence. The vote was on the 2nd. That's when our country went free. But the announcement of it, the publicity of it, was signed on July 4th.
4: They still did some changes to the drafting of this document that comes out 2 days after Congress makes the declaration itself. The drafting of it is finalized still for a couple of more days. This is not just Thomas Jefferson sits down and writes a Declaration of Independence. There's a committee that puts this together, correct?
6: Well, yeah, the committee is that puts it together. First of all, the committee that actually drafted it was five people, including Thomas Jefferson. And Thomas Jefferson got a lot of what he was saying from the Virginia Declaration of Rights, which was drafted primarily by George Mason, and which had just been published in Philadelphia, right, a few days before they wrote this. But they weren't just responding to other people wanting this. They were actually instructed. The Continental Congress was following instructions from their states. Remember, all these people were representing states, and their states had instructed them to vote for independence. And those states, in many cases, were responding to local communities within those states, instructing them to instruct Congress to declare independence. So we've actually, Pauline Mayer, a few years ago, actually compiled many of these, 90. She found 90 state and local bodies declarations in favor of independence, urging the higher bodies to declare independence in the months before July 2nd, 1776.
4: So the founding fathers, we think of them as sitting down and leading us into this direction, but really they were led by a growing and over the years persistent desire to secede and rebel against British rule.
6: Yeah, well, you have to understand, you know, the date, 1776. Well, the rebelling colonies at that point had been waging war against the mother country. More than 1,000 soldiers had been killed, wounded, or captured. Now, the rebels, us, we of course identify with them, they hoped to find allies in Europe to help their cause. But the allies in Europe could not intervene if they were just intervening in a civil war among British colonies, you know. So the only way to get France and Spain to help them would be to declare themselves as a separate nation, which they did. And sure enough, then they received their aid.
4: I mean, the shout heard round the world. We're talking about, that's April of 1775, right? Lexington and Concord starts this Revolutionary War. So we're more than a year into this by the time July 4, 1776 takes place.
6: Yeah, yeah. Well, actually, even that is not really the beginning of things. On October 4th, 1774, the town meeting in Worcester, Massachusetts, declared that it was time to go for independence. What was happening is the crown had cracked down on Massachusetts, and it wasn't just Boston. And the people of Worcester said, hey, that enough is enough. We want to be independent. So I'm going to read you something right now from October 4th, 1774. You are to consider the people of this province absolved on their part from the obligations therein. That was the Massachusetts Charter. And to all intents and purposes reduced to a state of nature. You are to exert yourself in devising ways and means to raise from the dissolution of the old Constitution, as from the ashes of the Phoenix, a new form, wherein all officers shall be dependent on the suffrages of the people, whatever unfavorable constructions our enemies might put upon such a procedure.
4: And lots of things that happened leading up to this. We had the Tea Party, right? There was a lot of different
6: all kinds of things.
4: Yeah, all leading up. And the anger was, when did the anger really start to build the most in the colonies against the British?
6: Well, Massachusetts was ahead of its time, the people in Worcester, because they were the ones to suffer this real crackdown, because Boston was kind of the focal point, and then the Boston Tea Party, and then they actually revoked the Massachusetts Charter of 1691. They took away their constitution. So the initial cause for all this was having their constitution taken away. What would we do if our constitution were taken away? We'd be pretty damn upset.
4: Right.
6: And rightfully, and they were, and they said, no way, we're not doing it. And so basically throughout the countryside of Massachusetts in late 1774 and early 1775, they shed British rule. So at the time of Lexington and Concord, 95% of Massachusetts is outside British control. And what Lexington and Concord did, that was an attempt by the British crown to take the colony back. Well, that was the first armed warfare. And once you have warfare, a lot of people join it. The Massachusetts did, then the New England colonies joined in, and then the rest of the colonies joined in. And so Congress, responding to that and also fully believing in it, said, yes, we are going to do this thing. We are going to declare ourselves officially independent of Great Britain. And that is totally worth celebrating, and we are celebrating it now. But we should keep in mind that it wasn't just Congress, and it just wasn't just all of a sudden a last-minute thought by the brilliant people in the Continental Congress in July of 1776. This was the culmination of a movement that had been growing, and a great patriotic movement to create a new form of government in the United States that had been growing for a year and a half. And we are all very proud to be part of that. And so basically, we're celebrating the same way that the people in all the towns and cities and countryside gathered around to have these public readings, this event. You know, they get in the through this news cycle, this, you know, the press prints it up and there's broadsides and they have these great events. in the local communities where they celebrate the signing. People gather around, and I think people read it aloud, and it's a big public moment. And
4: it takes a little time for that, though, in those days, right? For every word to get out all over the place and all over the colonies. There's no social media. It's not something that can be done overnight, correct?
6: And so, you know, it might be the third week of July, might be the fourth week of July, who knows. In each town, people gather around, and it's a big hoopla because, oh my gosh, you know, this is the big news of the town, certainly the biggest thing that's ever happened in the public life of any of these people from back then. And they celebrate, and they say, oh my gosh, you know, and that's where we get the fireworks and all that, is the great celebration by the people of the full sense of the people of the United States that we are an independent nation. And that's what we're doing now. That was 250 years ago, and we are carrying through that tradition because we are a people who want to govern themselves.
4: What's the reaction from Britain? Was there a formal response? Certainly, we were at war with them already. What did the king say? What comes out of Britain as Americans celebrate and read this document over and over across this nation?
6: I don't think that had any impact on Britain. They were already at war. They were already trying to subdue us. And so what? This is just a bunch of jargon. And they're just trying to take back this rebellious colonies, these upstart children who aren't thankful for their parentage, the mother country.
4: And when do we finally get the independence won on the battlefield?
6: Well, you know, then we go on the battlefield. We have to fast forward to Yorktown and the official end of the Revolutionary War. But even then, that wasn't really the end of it. The war lingered on for another couple of years until 1783. But anyway, that's another story, and we can celebrate that in a few years. But right now, let's just celebrate the great Declaration of Independence of the United States of America 250 years ago, and it was the sense of the people, not of John Adams, not of Thomas Jefferson, not of George Washington, not of the handful of founding fathers who we say, oh, these are our fathers. No, they're not our fathers. They were our representatives. They were our representatives, not our fathers telling us what to do. They represented the will of the people, and they did it rightfully and righteously.
4: Ray Raphael, historian, author of 20 books, half of them about the founders and the American Revolution, as we celebrate 250 years, July 4th, 1776. And you can find his work at rayraphael.com. Ray, thank you so much for joining us. I really appreciate it.
6: Oh, thank you for talking with me. This is great. I just love to be part of the celebration.

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5: President Trump gathering top tech companies to sign a new agreement to help fuel the global AI race. Executives from companies like Amazon, Google, Meta, XAI, and OpenAI are agreeing to pay for all the energy needed to run their planned data centers. They hope it will reassure communities wary of having data centers in their backyard.
6: We're here this afternoon for a historic signing that will help keep down utility bills very, very substantially, and electricity prices for millions of Americans, and in many cases for a lot of people that don't really understand why they're going up, but they're not going to be going up. They're going to be actually going down.
5: The president says the tech companies will build their own power supplies and will end up strengthening local grids. Around 3,000 new data centers are under construction or planned in the U.S. The data centers are expected to account for as much as half of U.S. power demand for the rest of this decade. With Fox on Tech, Connor Hansen, Fox Business.
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7: Jesse Ed Davis, one of the few successful Native American rock artists, was well known as a session guitarist who recorded solo albums, as well as working with a who's who of major artists in the 1970s and 80s. In a 1972 interview, Jesse discussed recording albums in the heyday of AM radio's programming demands.
8: To have to consider the fact that you're making a commercial product, have to consider the fact that you have to fit in line with the company's image, you have to consider the fact that you have to try and get your record played on AM radio, is almost incredible limitation on a person's music. 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
9: News. I'm Deborah Valentine. Delayed by thunderstorms, Washington, D.C.'s America 250 event kicked off at 11 p.m. Eastern Time with a July 4th speech by President Trump pledging this.
6: At 250 years old, we may be the oldest constitutional republic on earth, but our country is just getting started because the best is yet to come.
9: The president also used the speech to call for passage of the Save America Act. Democratic leaders call it Jim Crow 2.0. Vice President J.D. Vance speaking during New York City's July 4th Sail 4th 250 parade of tall ships.
10: It is a very American thing to ring in 250 years of American history by parading our naval and Air Force might for the world to see.
9: Meanwhile, 4 fires erupted from the Brooklyn Bridge during Macy's July 4th. 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

0: is the Fox News Rundown. 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
1: Portugal and Spain advancing at the FIFA World Cup. Portugal beating Croatia 2-1, Spain blanking Austria 3-0. Those two powerhouses will meet now in the round of 16. In the nightcap, Switzerland eliminating Algeria, and Germany's coach resigning this morning following their elimination. The best team in baseball, the Dodgers, scoring a come-from-behind 12-7 victory over the Padres. San Diego has now lost six in a row, and the Tampa Bay Rays winning their eighth straight, beating the Royals 5-2. From the NHL, all-time leading goal scorer Alex Ovechkin will return for a 22nd season with the Washington Capitals. That's your sports on the Fox News Rundown. I'm Frank Lanza.
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3: Here's Big Perk, and we're going to use this all the time. I ain't hard to find. Better sit his old ass down somewhere with all that boy talk, because we definitely can talk it out, or we can't wait for it. Get our feet hot. Yeah, the choice is his. I love getting our feet hot, maybe the greatest saying I've ever heard about a fight. I assume that's what it means. I assume he's not ballroom dancing. I assume he's not, you know, discotheking. I assume he's not doing the worm. I assume he's talking about, you know, throwing them hands. I used to like throwing them hands, but now it's, hey, man, you come at me, you got a choice. We can talk it out, or we can get these feet hot. Oh, that's the best thing. Someone might want to let Big Perk know that Quentin Marcellus Brown is a 7-foot former professional heavyweight boxer. For Outkicks, don't at me. I'm Dan Dockich, and this is Fox News Rundown.
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6: A lot has changed in the last 250 years. The earliest days of our great nation were difficult for every man, woman, and child brave enough to settle in a new land. Everyday life was often violent on the frontier. Disease was rampant, and families faced long odds simply maintaining shelter or putting food on the table. Future was uncertain. But all of those challenges put together were no match for the American spirit. It was the American spirit that turned a loose collection of pioneer villages into the greatest empire our world has ever known. And it was the American spirit that turned unexplored wilderness into land where industry could flourish, setting the stage for every modern development we have today. It's not a stretch to suggest that the American spirit changed the course of the human race. It's a great beacon of light, and there's no reason to think it can be extinguished anytime soon. So as you celebrate this special 4th of July holiday, remember how far we've come. Happy birthday, America, and here's to 250 more. This is John Ashbrook.
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15: 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The liberation of Kuwait has begun. In conjunction with the forces of our coalition partners, the United States has moved under the code name Operation Desert Storm.
16: 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Iraq's army is defeated. 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
6: Good evening and welcome to another edition of What's Right, What's Left on this 29th day of June. Well, one more day left in the month. Well, this summer is going by fast, really fast. And indeed, this is the voice of the Christian resistance. And tonight, the title of the message tonight is Our Liberties Come from Our God, and We Will Never, No Not Ever, Surrender Them to the Antichrist Communist out there, folks. And so, today, well, for many, many years, myself as well as many others have often been warning all of America about an imminent move by a very, very confused and deceived population of heavily indoctrinated, as they are called by their own elite, useful idiots, okay? The proletariat, as some refer to them, as there are they're described that way again by their elites in the Communist Party. And I'm talking about people like George Soros, Bernie Sanders, Hillary Clinton, among others, and even Rahm Emanuel, who is known for his comment, never ever let a good crisis go to waste. Anyhow, here we've seen over the years, and we've been warning, I've been warning for half a century, folks, that little by little, it's been creeping up, and the problem we have today is people have been hearing for a long time, even though we've been warning, a lot are still, you know, they don't realize how fast this thing is moving now. It's really speeded up. And so here, Harvard, Yale, and all these universities, they have been indoctrinating these people for such a long time, these younger people. They've infiltrated the media completely, took over the absolute, completely taken over the Democratic Communist Party right now. They've become simply another cell of communism collectively. Although Karl Marx is called the father of communism, he is actually a latecomer to the dark and sinister religion. It has been known by the saints for thousands of years that what we call communism today and Satanism are one and the same. And, well, guys, where the Bible talked about that thousands of years ago, and let's go right to it on Proverbs chapter 1. He describes communism very, very well, and as they referred to that, it was the devil's religion. And in Proverbs 1 verse 10, my son, if sinners entice thee, consent thou not. If they say, come with us, and let us lay wait for blood, let us lurk privately for the innocent without cause. Let us swallow them up alive as the grave, and whole as they go down to the pit. Well, that's exactly what's taking place when it comes to let us lay wait for blood. Boy, they've done that. America, over 150 million babies, dead babies. Our sewers in this country have run red with the blood of innocent children. Innocent children. And they call this a woman's right. It's not. It's murder. God refers to it as murder. And what God has to say about this horrible sin of abortion is those that commit it deserve not only to die, but they deserve, if they're unrepentant, to burn in hell. And that's what God says, folks. And at the end of the day, what God says is what it's going to be. Let us swallow them up alive as the grave and whole as those that go down to the pit. Well, they've done that in so many different ways. And today we see euthanasia, over 120,000 people just have been euthanized in Canada, just north of our border. They're killing people for profit. It's murder. We see what's happening today with the Chinese, how a huge, huge market in harvesting human organs out there. And, of course, we saw what Mr. Fauci did with all of the thousands, I believe it's over, 26 million worldwide people that have died from COVID-19, either, and the vast majority of those actually probably died, those are the ones that, the majority of them that died were the ones that got the kill shot, the COVID kill shot. So we say here, let them swallow up alive as they go, as the grave, and whole as those that go down to the pit. Now, the Lord Jesus Christ came to give us life, and he came to give us life and more abundantly, okay? Satan is a murderer from the very beginning. He roams the earth like a angry lion, stalking, killing, murdering, lying and stealing and cheating, okay? And here, and that's the religion. Now, Karl Marx, who was a hardcore Satanist. He was a hardcore Satanist, folks. And we've been preaching on this years ago. We had Wormbrand on the radio, Richard Wormbrand on the radio, and we had his son, Michael Wormbrand, on too. And here, he was tortured for Christ. Horrible, horrible tortures he went through in communist prisons. And again, when people say that Karl Marx was the grandfather of the Communist Party, no, Satan was the founder of the Communist Party. Marx actually is fairly new to it because communism and Satanism literally is one and the same. Now, it says here, cast in thy lot among us, let us all have one purse. And again, that is one of the points of communism. Whether you want to call it socialism or communism, is that nobody owns anything. The government owns everything. And the government, you know, passes out as it sees fit to people who they believe should receive any benefits. And then you'll hear people. And the younger people, the young, we call them the young and the dumb, who have said, well, communism has really never been given a chance. Well, communism has been given many chances, and it's always brought death. In China, they killed 90 million of their own people. In Russia, the total count was close to 60 million people died. You saw what Pol Pot did. You saw what took place in North Korea. You saw what happened in the purge in Cuba. Communism is about death. What happened in the purge in Cuba? Communism is about death. Communism is about death.

out of their party and come in with this new hardcore, ruthless communist members. He goes on, "My son, walk not thou in thy way with them, refrain thy foot from their path, for their feet run to evil and make haste to shed blood. Surely in vain the net is spread to the in the sight of any bird. And they lay wait for their own blood, and they lurk privately for their own lives. So are the ways of everyone that is greedy of gain, which taketh away the life of the owners thereof. Wisdom crieth without." Now here we're talking about who are these people that are being recruited for communism. Here, back in the 1990s, I became very, very aware of a very, very sinister relationship, an unholy confederacy between radical jihadist Islam and the far-left Democrats or Communist Party. And that was developing that back in the 1990s. Muslims were running for local and state offices, and not by, you know, partisan. They weren't running as independents or Republicans, only as Democrats. They were only running strictly as Democrats along the party line. Then with the arrival of George Soros-backed community organizer, Sodomite Senate candidate Barack Obama. First he was a state senator, and then, but now, here, actually before George Soros was funding him, Jesse Jackson and the Rainbow Coalition was funding him. And this all came out one day when Jesse Jackson and Andrew Young were speaking at one of the Democratic Party conventions. And it was hot mic. And Jesse didn't know that the mic was hot. And he was talking to Andrew Young, the former ambassador to the UN. And he said he wanted to, well, remove some of Obama's body parts, if you know what I mean. He wanted to castrate Obama. And Young asked him, why? What did he do? And he said, well, he said, I asked him, after all we've done for him, I've done to help him, I asked him to come and speak to the Rainbow Coalition. And he told me he didn't have time now. Now he didn't have time to come. And I said, you don't have time for me, Jesse Jackson, who's helped you? He said, I don't need you anymore. I've got George Soros funding me now. And that was interesting. That was that went out nationwide television. Boy, that was all over the place. Now, he goes on back to say here, for their feet run to evil, and they make haste to shed blood. Surely in vain is the net spread in the sight of any bird. And they lay wait for their own blood, and they lurk privately for their own lives. So are the many ways of everyone that is greedy of gain, which taketh away the life of the owners thereof. And here, remember, Marx and Lenin and that, they told the proletariat that it was perfectly normal, perfectly moral, if you will, to kill the bourgeoisie, meaning those the wealthy there, those that had, you know, made a living, become wealthy, maybe had a business, had a, you know, but they said it was perfectly, because anyone who had become wealthy there, especially in Russia at that time, did it off the backs of the poor people. Therefore, it was perfectly moral to kill them and take their property. And so, and that's what they did. He goes on to say, and they lay wait for their own blood, and they lurk privately for their own lives. So are the ways of everyone that is greedy of gain, which taketh away the life of the owners thereof. And that's exactly what they did. And says, so you see here,

0: talking, this is communism he's referring to right here that was already, it's been around for a long time, just under different names. Karl Marx thought he came up with some brand new thing, but it was old. Like Solomon said, there's nothing new under the sun. But now, who are these people? What would happen? Because there's a movement right now all across the country. There's a movement to have communists running for office. Now, remember, Barack Obama, when he was running, he didn't come right out and say, I'm a Muslim. He didn't come out and say, I'm a communist. His voting record showed that he leaned toward communism. But he said he actually claimed to be a Christian, like Rick Warren. Rick Warren, you know, he claimed to be a Christian too. The pastor of Saddleback Church. But Rick Warren tried to push Chrislam. He came up with this idea of Chrislam, that combining the teachings of Christ with Allah, folks. And that's blasphemy is what it really is. And so Obama, who professed to be a Christian, and I heard Obama say that Jesus Christ is my Savior, but he's only one of many Saviors. Well, if he'd have stopped when he said Jesus is my Savior, but when he went on to say that he's only one of many Saviors, that's blasphemy. That's blasphemy. And Obama even went further when one of his handlers, and I'm trying to remember that woman's name, the one that came out and said that Obama is not an ordinary man. He's an extraordinary superhuman, that the office of the presidency was not nearly intellectually challenging enough for Obama. Did you hear that? She said that the offices of the presidency was not nearly intellectually enough, a challenge enough for Obama. And so when Obama came out and he said, I am the one, and he said it in that way, I am the one, and then he paused. But folks, I am is a name for God. I am, pause, the one. I am, pause, the one that you've been waiting for. I haven't been waiting for him, I can tell you that. Then he went on to say, I am, again, pausing, the one, again, that I've been waiting for. And so, here today, we have Hakeem Jeffries. He's a Muslim and a communist. He's a speaker of the Democratic Minority Speaker of the House. We have congressmen who are communist and Muslims, both Andre Carson, Ihan Omar, Rashida Tlaib, along with others. These are communists, they're Muslims in their faith, they were sworn in on the Quran, but they're also communism. Keith Ellison, who was the Attorney General of Minnesota, who's involved in a lot of corruption out there. I mean, a huge amount of corruption out there. He was the first, I believe, Muslim and communist congressman. And so today, there are 46 altogether, 46 in this country that are involved. Either you have them as mayors in major cities. You all know about New York. And by the way, Maron Mandami, he is the one who's being, that's really considered the new party leader. They're looking at him as the new party leader out there today. And he's running some competition. It's interesting to see how that'll work out with AOC, because even though she endorsed him, she didn't endorse these others, some of these others that are running these the candidates for Congress. You have him, you've got the mayor in Michigan, mayors in Maryland, mayors in Virginia, and right here in Ohio, in Akron, the mayor's a Muslim. And if they're Democrats, they're communists. There's no difference between, you know, a Democrat today is a communist. The old Democratic Party has vanished. It's gone. Now, here, the goal, and I call them ISCOM, the goal of ISCOM, and that's Islamic Communists, is the total annihilation of Christians and Jews. But who are these people? Well, you know, it tells you that, too, in Proverbs, going back to Proverbs, chapter 1, verse 20. Wisdom crieth without, she uttereth her voice in the streets. Now, wisdom here is referred to as a wise and virtuous kinswoman in the Proverbs, when wisdom is spoken of, okay? There are people who have misrepresented this. They're saying that this is speaking expressly of the Holy Spirit, and believe it or not, there are those that are teaching that the Holy Spirit is a person, is a woman, that the Holy Spirit is in the person of a woman. Well, we know that that's not true, because Jesus spoke of the Holy Spirit time and time again. He, him, when he comes, he will, and don't grieve him. So we know that he's not in the, you might say, female gender, whatever. And that's, again, that's heresy. But wisdom crieth without him, and throughout the Proverbs, she's recognized as a wise, virtuous kinswoman. And if we read a couple chapters up, we'll see that the opposite is an ungodly, strange woman, or the foreign women, as they referred to. She cried in the chief place of concourse, in the openings of the gates, in the city, and uttereth her words. Well, her words are from God's word, the Bible. This is what she was crying. And what they're telling you is that whether it's in the chief place of concourse, you know, whether it's in the marketplace, whether it's at the gates of the city where the politics are done, God's word is out there telling people, or trying to teach people to live by the word of God. Then it goes on to say, how long, you simple ones, will you love simplicity, and scorners delight in their scorning, and fools hate knowledge? Now this is addressing, today we have that term, simpletons. These are simpletons. Here, a lot of research recently is coming out, and the questions are, why are the Democrats having such a hard time getting young men, male voters, to vote for Democrat? Well, it's because one of the things they attacked, and they try to trash male voters. They're talking about anyone who, males that are manly and masculine, they referred to as toxic, you know, masculinity, okay? And here, folks, again, God made men to be masculine, which really offended a whole lot. The other thing is that the younger men now, more and more, are going to trade schools. You know, that's where the money is. That's where the money is, out there in the trade schools today. It's not like it used to be. You don't have mechanics anymore. You have technicians that work on your car. But in all of the trades, the wages are way up there. You know, and it's really hard to find real good professional trades, but that's where the young men are going, into the trades today. where the young women have been going to these indoctrination centers. When I was in college, probably I would say 70% were men, maybe 30% were women. And it's just turned just the opposite today. It's turned all the way around. It's just the opposite. And these women are coming out with this being totally, these young women totally indoctrinated. And the newest, largest class of these really confused, I mean really, really confused women are white liberal women. They come out as liberals, and most of them come from wealthy families. And it's almost like there's a feeling of guilt there that they've had it so easy, that they're talking about, constantly talking about doing away, as Mandami says, no more billionaires, no more millionaires. Well, guess what? All of these people come from wealthy families. Like that Southern Law Poverty Law Center, and they call themselves the Southern Poverty Law. That it was run by a bunch of filthy, rich pedophiles. They want to legalize pedophilia. Very corrupt. I mean, we told you from the very get-go, right out of the chute, how corrupt these people were. Well, they're communists, folks. Communism is Satanism. It's corrupt. It's totally corrupt. And so he goes on to say, how long, you simple ones, will you love simplicity and you scorners delight in their scorning? And fools hate knowledge. Turn you at my reproof. Behold, I will pour out my spirit unto you. I will make known my words unto you. And here now, he's asking them. He's asking them here. Okay. To just listen to what he's telling them. Do yourself a huge favor here and listen to what I'm telling you. Turn up my reproof, okay? Behold, I will pour out my spirit unto you. From Genesis to Revelation, the one thing that God demands more than anything else is obedience. And he's telling them, if they will just repent and listen to what he has to say, he will make known, he says, I'll make known my words unto you. Now, for over half a century, I've been preaching this here. I've been preaching for those on the left to repent unless they die. You know, folks, there's two kinds of people God recognizes, saved and lost. You're one or the other. You're either saved or you're lost. Now, he says, because I have called and you refused, I have stretched out my hand and no man regarded. But you have set at naught all of my counsel, and you would have none of my reproof. I also will laugh at your calamity. I will mock when your fear cometh. Those eight, Antifa, the ones that shot at the ICE agents, the ones that just were sentenced, one of them was sentenced to 100 years in prison. You see, Kamala Harris was bailing them out. Before, they had a free run. They had George Soros and these billionaires, that fellow, that the billionaire in China, and these other billionaires out here. Communists, hardcore communists, enemies of America, bailing these bailing them out. They made sure that if they got arrested, they would go before these liberal prostitute judges, these Biden or Obama, and they would be put back on the street right away. And they would get paid good to go out and be terrorists. They were terrorists. And so those eight terrorists now, since they've been sentenced to altogether, they've been sentenced to more than 400 years in prison. Well, that's an interesting thing, because all of a sudden now, You still had protests, but now that they weren't violent protests. All of a sudden, they stopped burning, setting the police cars on fire, breaking wood, and setting buildings on fire. All of that is really slowed down. It doesn't mean it's going to stay that way. We could have a very hot summer. The Democrats are up against it hard with all of what's been coming out. You know, with all of the welfare fraud. You know, they just arrested about another 150 people, and these people are going to jail now. And that's what for the longest time you saw John Bolton. Now he got convicted. He's being sentenced, and you're going to see. You saw Comey has been arrested and indicted, and you're going to see a lot more coming because you know Trump is serious about going after these people, but they're doing it in the right way. We'd like to see a little bit more justice than what we're seeing. Okay. I'd like to see when they really go after those that were behind the January 6th. They set that whole thing up, folks. People lost their lives because of the Democrats that were behind that. And Nancy Pelosi, she belongs in prison. She was one of them that staged that whole thing. Those dirty FBI agents out there, there were a bunch of dirty FBI agents, dirty cops, that corrupt Officer Byrd that just stepped up like cowardly thing he did. He just stepped right up and murdered Ashley Babbitt, stuck a gun and killed her, okay? That's communism, what you saw there, folks. That's these people. He deserves to be in prison. He deserves the death sentence. He goes on to say, I've stretched out my hand and no man regarded, but you have said it not all of my counsel. You would have none of my reproof. I also will laugh at your calamity, and I will mock when your fear cometh. And when your fear cometh as desolation, and your destruction cometh as a whirlwind, when distress and anguish cometh upon you, then shall they call upon me, but I will not answer. They shall seek me early, but they will not find me. Why? They're not repenting because they're sorry for their sin. They're not repenting that. They're only sorry that they got caught. They're only sorry that they're being punished. And I just heard this thing. This guy was up on the internet. This story: the man caught his wife in bed with another man. Well, of course, he's filing for divorce, and she's begging him, saying it wasn't a planned thing, it was just impulse. And when he finally said to her, you know, you said you're sorry, but you not once have you mentioned that you were sorry for what you did. We both know you're only sorry that you got caught. Had I not caught you, had you not been caught, would you have continued doing it? And she had to hang her head and answer, yeah. Well, you see, that's the same situation here with these. They're only sorry that they're being punished for their disrespect and their disobedience to God. So he goes on to say, for they hated knowledge and did not choose the fear of the Lord, that they would have none of my counsel. They despised all my reproof. Therefore shall they eat of the fruit of their own way and be filled with their own devices. For the turning away of the simple shall slay them, and the prosperity of fools shall destroy them. But whoso hearkeneth unto me shall dwell safely and shall be quiet from the fear of evil. So you see, that's communism there. Now, these communists, and I've been warning people, folks, listen to you, you know. I know people say, you know, this is these people, are you kidding me? They're saying these things, these people, How are they going to do that? And they're, you know, because they're the same. They're coming right out and saying, we want to eliminate Christians and Jews. And so, now they're very serious about their goals. And we've been trying to tell people, this has been going on for a while. Remember, communism has murdered millions, hundreds of millions of people. Now, it's an area, an interesting thing, because with the World Cup here, and you had hundreds of thousands of tourists coming from all over the world here to the United States, and they're realizing that they have been lied to by the fake news media. Many of them were coming out and saying they were absolutely, just totally taken back and amazed because of their perception of America, what they had been given by the media, that we were kind of like a police state, and that we were very pro-Israel, very anti-black or Hispanic. We were very, anti-women, very, they just, the whole perception that they put out, okay, was just totally the opposite, of the truth. And, of course, that's why they call it a fake news medium. But anyhow, but these people, these tourists were coming out, and a lot of them, they were saying, America is wonderful. They couldn't believe how friendly the people are, and how wealthy, how blessed we are, the things that we have, even the amount of food in the grocery stores, the size of your big supermarkets or your big stores, they're just amazed at all of this, the parks, the beauty of America. And again, it was totally not what they expected at all, okay? And so, where is all of this coming from? And where is the most dangerous part? Well, let me tell you where a lot of the most dangerous part is, because it's the least place where people expect it. It's coming from World and National Council of Churches. In there, you have liberation theology. And you say, well, what is liberation theology? Well, liberation theology is what's being taught in your left-wing blue state, your liberal churches. And so back in the 60s, and I remember very well when it was taking place, a fellow named Jürgen Moltmann, he wrote the Theology of Hope. And you remember it was about hope and change. Does that sound familiar to you? Now, he was a professor of religion at Tübingen University in Germany. And he managed to team up with a fellow named Ernst Bloch. Ernst Bloch was a hardcore Marxist communist, and he was a professor of Marxism, the philosopher there at Tübingen. And those two got together, and they came up with this idea of liberation theology, of taking and combining the teachings of the Lord Jesus Christ with the teachings of Karl Marx. Their whole perception of Christ is totally different than ours. In their perception of Christ, when he returns to the rapture, he's not going to be like what the Bible teaches, that he takes his people up and we're given glorified bodies, and we go into the millennial kingdom in glorified bodies. We become conformed to the very image of the Lord. That's not what they believe. Salvation to them is that when the Lord comes back, he is going to take down the rich people, all the wealthy people, and he's going to redistribute their wealth among the masses. And everybody is going to be equally. This is what a lot of them are teaching. This is who Jesus is, folks. And then there are some of those, even they have even tracts in their church showing the Lord Jesus as a rebel wearing gun belts and a bandana. That's what you call liberation theology. And that's what that's prevalent in a lot of your World International Council of Churches, and even in parts of down in Central South America, you see it. You find a lot of it in the Catholic Church. And so, and there's something that's awful interesting too. Yeah, you have to think about is the Mahdi. Now they're the Shiite Muslims there in Iraq. They're looking for their Mahdi. You're saying, what is causing these people to continue just poking the bear? Have they lost their mind? Are they trying to get Trump to totally destroy the country? Well, there's more to it. They believe, the hardcore Shiite believes that the Mahdi, you know, he's been down thousands of years. He's been down this well someplace. But that those, the Christians and the Jews will attack Persia or Iran, and that's where they're at, and they will try to destroy Islam. And just when Islam is on the very verge of being totally destroyed there by the Christians and Jews, the Mahdi shows up, and he comes against, and he brings his forces with him, and he defeats the Christians and Jews. Now, when does that happen? That happens in the end times. Does that kind of sounds a little bit like somebody we call the Antichrist, folks? And then, not only that, there's something else happening, too. You have Russia, you have China, you have North Korea, you have all of America's enemies sitting, and they're watching how they're conducting, how our military and Israeli military are conducting these war maneuvers. They're looking for weaknesses and strength. So when the time comes, that when they make their move, when Ezekiel chapter 38 happens, they'll know they'll be put in a better position. Well, unfortunately, they don't realize that when that happens, that they won't be going to war with the United States. The United States would be part of that world army, okay? And so, I wanted to go now here and just talk about America. We've been blessed in such abundance, such abundance. You all know, you've all heard for The Rebirth of America, the book that was written some years ago. And here, Men Who Paid Freedom's Price. I always love to read this. On July 4th, 1776, there was signed in the city of Philadelphia one of America's historic documents, the Declaration of Independence. It marked the birth of this nation, which under God was destined for world leadership. We often forget that in declaring independence from an earthly power, our forefathers made a forthright declaration of independence upon Almighty God. The closing words of this document solemnly declare, with a firm reliance on the protection of divine providence, we mutually pledge to each other our lives, our fortunes, and our sacred honor. The 56 courageous men who signed that document understood that this was not just a high-sounded rhetoric. They knew that if they succeeded, the best that they could expect would be years of hardship in struggling new nation. If they lost, well, they would face the hangman's noose as traitors. Of the 56, few were long to survive. Five were captured by the British and tortured before they died. 12 had their homes from Rhode Island to Charleston, sacked, looted, occupied by the enemy, and then burned to the ground. 2 lost their sons in the army. One had two sons captured. 9 of the 56 died in the war from his hardships or from his bullets. Whatever ideas you have of the men who met that hot summer day in Philadelphia, it's important that we remember certain facts about the men who made this pledge. They were not poor men or wild-eyed pirates. They were men of means, rich men. Most of them who enjoyed ease, much ease, and luxury in their personal lives. Not hungry men, but prosperous men, wealthy landowners, substantially secure in their prosperity and respected in their communities. But they considered liberty much more important than the security they enjoyed, and they pledged their lives and their fortunes and their sacred honor. They fulfilled their pledge. They paid one price, the price. And freedom was won. Someone has said, to be born free is a privilege, to die free an awesome responsibility. Yet freedom is never free. No, not at all. It's always purchased at a great cost. Little did John Adams know how significant his words would be when he spoke to his wife Abigail on the passing of the Declaration of Independence, and said, I am well aware of the toil and the blood and the treasures that it will cost to maintain this declaration and support and defend these states. Yet through all the gloom, I can see rays of light and glory. I can see that the end is worth more than all the means. To those who sacrificed for our freedom, the end is worth the painful means. Where would we, who are citizens of the United States of America, be today if there had not been those who counted the cost of freedom and willingly paid for it? Where will we be tomorrow if men and women of integrity do not come forward today and pay the price to reclaim a dying America? John Quincy Adams once said, posterity, you will never know how much it cost my generation to preserve your freedom. I hope you will make good use of it. What we obtained too cheaply, we esteemed too lightly. It is dearness only that gives everything its value. Heaven knows how to put a price upon its goods, and it would be strange indeed if so celestial an article as freedom should not be highly rated. That was said in 1776 by Thomas Paine. For the support of this declaration, with a firm reliance on the protection of the divine providence, we mutually pledge to each other our lives, our fortunes, and our sacred honor. And of course, that was found in the declaration. In the beginning, at the point of God's good time, when the Constitutional Convention had completed its work, the lady sighted up to old Ben Franklin. Well, Dr. Franklin, what have you given us? He replied, Madam, a republic, if you can keep it. There had been other governments before that had gone by the description, that word, republic, but those were different. Different in origin, different in nature, different in structure. The best of the past was incorporated into this new and true republic. The rest, the evil, the excess, was rejected. So this new creation stood unique, a system of self-government by the consent of the governed, with union. A constitutional republic with individual liberties, elected representatives, and limited government. A government with its powers nailed down, fastened, and confined to the proper defense of the individual, to his pursuit of happiness, liberty, property, and happiness, those inalienable rights endowed by the Creator. A republic in which the power to govern was checked and balanced by devices designed to stop the tyrant in his tracks. The Sons of Liberty joined to erect four fences around their government, so it could not get out of hand or out of bounds. The executive, the legislative, the judicial, and the individual, each was to be a check or balance on the other. After God, that individual came first. Only by consent could government govern, and then only to protect his life, liberty, and property. Not just his, but of all men equally. And so, the founding fathers created a republic. A democracy? No. Where half plus one could squash the rest? No. Where a fanatical majority can deprive the individual of his rights, his life, and his property? Nope. We don't want a democracy. Democracy literally is mob rule, folks. Not for these men, and not for me either. They knew democracy, with its excess, its leveling down process, inherent seeds of destruction. They knew Plato's warning, an unrestricted democracy must result in dictatorship. The very essence of democracy rests on the absolute sovereignty of the majority. Our founding fathers could never, never accept the tyranny. They recognized only one rightful sovereign over men and nations, not the state, not the majority. Each religion has a form of government, and Christianity astonished the world by establishing self-government, the foundation stone of the United States of America. But our founding fathers realized the impossibility of maintaining freedom unless those who are at liberty are able to exercise self-restraint. And they gave to this government just enough power to serve, just enough and no more. And even then, with all the checks and balances and fences of that constitutional document, it was not until the Bill of Rights was tacked on the state that the states consented to the Union and ratified the Federation. Christ died and rose to make all men free, and all men, all nations. Through Christ we are freed from the wages and the death of sin, eternal freedom. Free from the ravages of appetite and eternal freedom. If we choose to be free from the savagery of demagogues and kings, external freedom, if we choose to be. Just as Christ brought eternal freedom and a rebirth into the new life through him, so he brought a new direction for our eternal freedom, a new purpose for our civil government. If Christ would die for men, where did Caesar get off forcing men to live and die for him? There was the spark, the flame, the beacon light of the American idea, the power of the great American Republic, the sense of the Constitution of this United States. The concept of a secular state was virtually non-existent in 1776 as well as 1787 when the Constitution was written, and no less so when the Bill of Rights was adapted to read the Constitution as the charter for a secular state. To misread history and to misread it radically, the Constitution was designed to perpetuate a Christian order. Why then is there, in the main, an absence of any reference to Christianity in the Constitution? Because the framers of the Constitution did not believe that this was an area of jurisdiction for the federal government. It would not have occurred to them to attempt to establish that which the colonists have fought against, namely religious control and establishment by the central government. The freedom of the First Amendment from federal inherent interference is not from religion, but for religion in the Constitution. Separation of church and state? Absolutely no. Divorcement of God from government? Not so. The American system is the political expression of Christian ideas. A nation founded upon the rock of religion, rooted in the love of men. The Supreme Court in 1892, in the Church of the Holy Trinity versus the United States, our laws and our institutions must necessarily be based upon and embody the teaching of the Redeemer of mankind. It is impossible that it should be otherwise. And in this sense, and to this extent, our civilization and our institutions are emphatically Christian. This is a religious people. This is historically true. From the discovery of this continent to the present hour, there is a single voice making this affirmation. We find everywhere a clear recognition of the same truth. These and many other matters which might be noticed at a volume of unofficial declaration to the mass of organic utterance that this is a Christian nation. Divorcement of God from government? Not so. The American system is the political expression of Christian ideas. A nation founded upon the rock of religion and rooted in the love of man. In 1851, when Daniel Webster was reviewing the history of this great American family, he reaffirmed the need and the role of God in government. Let the religious element in man's nature be neglected. Let him be influenced by no higher motives than low self-interest and subjected to no stronger restraint than the limits of civil authority. And he becomes the creature of selfish passion or blind fanaticism. On the other hand, the cultivation of the religious sentiment represents licentiousness, inspires respect for law and order, and gives strength to the whole social fabric. In the same time that it conducts the human soul. I'm going to stop right there. We're running out of time for tonight, and we always say good night, God bless, and thanks for being here with us. Till tomorrow, I want to say always, always, always keep fighting the fight.
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1: An incredible and awesome God. I invite you to consider the message of Psalm 71, the assurance it gives us, the calling it gives us, that we set our hearts and ourselves and our minds to encounter our living Lord.

Welcome to the First Presbyterian Church of Warren, Ohio. Excuse me. The grace of our Lord Jesus Christ, the peace of God in heaven, and the guidance of God's ever-present Spirit be with you all. I invite you to rise up if it's comfortable for you to do so as we join together in today's call to worship. This is the day that the Lord has made. Let us rejoice and be glad in it. The word of the Lord through the prophet Isaiah: maintain justice and do what is right. Soon my salvation will come. Soon my deliverance will be revealed. Blessed is the nation whose God is the Lord. Those who keep the Sabbath, those who chose the things that please me, those who hold fast to my covenant, I will give them an everlasting name.

Listen to what the Presbyterian Reconciliation Confession said about sin back in the 1960s. What it says is still true today. All human virtue, when seen in the light of God's love in Jesus Christ, is found to be infected by self-interest and hostility. All mortals, good and bad alike, are in the wrong before God. We all fall under God's judgment, and we are helpless without God's forgiveness. No one is more subject to divine judgment than those who assume that they are guiltless before God, or assume they are morally superior to others. So that we may receive mercy and redemption, let us pray our honest and heartfelt prayers of confession. Gracious Lord, you have chosen us for a purpose, that we might bear lasting fruit for your kingdom. You call us to walk humbly before you and to share in the struggle with the least of these. Yet as we have fallen short of this high ceiling, when our eyes become so fixed on priorities of our own making, we fail to look for Jesus in our souls. We falter and fail. When church routines become the center of our world, we fail to see beyond these walls. We falter and fail. We proclaim one nation under God, yet we often slide you off to the side. Yes, as individuals and as your people, we falter and fail. Lord, we confess the sins of our nation, of ourselves, and of the entire human community. Grant us true freedom. Grant us your peace.

Even amid our sinfulness, God's love never changes. Against all who oppose him, God expresses divine love as God took on himself judgment and shameful death in Jesus Christ to bring God's own people to repentance and new life. The good news of Jesus Christ is this: if the Son of God sets you free, you will be free indeed. The grace of our Lord Jesus Christ be with your spirit, brothers and sisters. Friends, put your trust in the good news of the gospel. In Jesus Christ, we are fully forgiven. Thanks be to God. Thanks be to God.

0: Please be seated. And please join me in prayer. Loving and sovereign God, the ultimate source of all light, freedom, and truth, as we celebrate our nation's Independence Weekend, gather us anew in the unity of your divine spirit. We ask you to brighten our minds and lighten our hearts. Your holy word can dispel the shadows of division, prejudice, and misunderstanding. Let this happen now as you shine your radiant light on our path forward. We ask this through Jesus Christ, the only true Lord. Amen. Today's reading is Psalm 16, verses 5 through 11. The Lord is my chosen portion and my cup. You hold my lot. The bounty lines have fallen for me in pleasant places. I have got goodly heritage. I bless the Lord who gives me counsel. In the night, also my heart instructs me. I keep the Lord always before me because he is at my right hand. I shall not be moved. Therefore, my heart is glad and my soul rejoices. My body also rests secure. For you do not give me up to Sheol or let your faithful one see the pit. You show me the path of life. In your presence, there is fullness of joy. In your right hand are pleasures forevermore.
1: This is the word of our Lord. Good morning and happy Freedom Weekend. You might suppose that there may have been some changes since I'm standing up here speaking to you. The first one is that whenever Shanice Strickland texts me and says, "Can I play on Sunday?" my reply is always, "Yes, send me the music." And so I'm very pleased to have Shanice with us this morning. I'm going to brag on her a little bit because I didn't get her bio in the bulletin. She is a composer and performer in her own right. She specializes in Afro-American music and in music of women composers and writing music for women performers. She embraces her Black heritage in all of her compositions. I actually met her when she was at YSU. John King, one of our longtime members, had passed, and he wanted a brass quintet to play, and I didn't know anybody really at that time, and Shanice picked up the phone first, and I'm sure she's sorry she ever did, because I've just kept calling her, and she's actually moved states to try to get away from me, and doesn't work. So she got her bachelor's at YSU, and then she got her master's at Duquesne, and then she got her her artist diploma at Montclair. Now, interestingly enough, I was at Duquesne playing for another audition, and Shanice just happened, serendipitously, to walk through the lobby where I was waiting, and that's how I found out she was back and she was at Duquesne. So you'll see the Duquesne connection in one more second. Also, she has just come off of replacing a professor on sabbatical at Ithaca College, and she told me this morning that we have reason to celebrate because she's been named professor of horn at Eastern Michigan University. So we're really, really pleased, and congratulations. She is playing a piece called Romance by Camille Saint-Saëns. And you might wonder, what does romance have to do with freedom? And the hook here is that Camille Saint-Saëns was a prolific French composer. And there is a tie-in because our beautiful Statue of Liberty, who still

stands and still beckons and still provides hope and opportunity was gifted to us by none other than the French. Our second soloist today is Alexis Musgrove, and you know her around here as an elder, a deacon, our sound master up there. She is now the stated clerk of session. She does everything, a lot of things, when people don't even know that they have to be done or that they're happening. But she is also a world-class soprano. She got her bachelor's at Westminster, and then, guess where she went to get her master's? Duquesne. I'm so happy you've been following along. And then, as if having one master's wasn't enough, she went back to school to YSU and got her master's of science and education in counseling. And she is now a counselor here in Warren. She has sung in Italy. She is a solid soloist here. She never, never, never fails when I text her to say, could you? That's all I have to say, could you? And she says yes. She's also a member of our PNC committee. And she, this morning, got here, and we were planning on singing one song, and it just didn't feel right. And so I said, well, how about Let There Be Peace on Earth? And she said, oh, yeah, let's try that one. So she is singing Let There Be Peace on Earth, which I think is a perfect fit for a weekend where we celebrate having fought wars to gain our freedom. And now that we have our freedom, our fight must be for peace. But right now we're going to listen to Romance by Camille Saint-Saëns, played by Shanice Strickland.

Our reading from the Christian letters in the New Testament is appropriate for this holiday weekend. But let us remember we are not here for patriotic purposes, but for spiritual ones, which quite honestly align really well with some of the other things that are going on in our nation and in our lives. But it's much bigger, much broader, much more important than that. From the letter to the church at Galatia. For freedom, Christ has set us free. Stand firm, therefore, and do not submit again to the yoke of slavery. For you were called to freedom, brothers and sisters. Only do not use your freedom as an opportunity for self-indulgence, but through love become enslaved to one another. For the whole law is summed up in a single commandment. You shall love your neighbor as yourselves. If, however, you bite and devour one another, take care that you are not consumed by one another. Live by the Spirit, I say, and do not gratify the desires of the flesh. For what the flesh desires is opposed to the Spirit, and what the Spirit desires is opposed to the flesh. For these are opposed to each other to prevent you from doing what you want. But if you are led by the Spirit, you are not subject to the law. This is the word of the Lord. Thanks be to God. My history doesn't go back 250 years, but I can take you back about 40. When I first considered the significance of the freedom that the letter to the Galatians was really talking about. I was a relatively young lad in my 20s, got back involved in the church that baptized me, that put me through confirmation, that elected me an elder when I wasn't eld enough to be an elder. And Pastor Jimmy Schoborn invited me as I was a radio DJ and a reporter at our local radio station. Do you want to take a week off in the summer and come work at our Presbytery youth camp? I had gone to a youth camp back in middle school for a weekend retreat. I was so shy and reserved at that time, and things didn't go well, and I never, ever went back until I'd done a little growing up. And three of us counselors went on a wonderful week-long journey with 14 high school students. We'd spend the morning building stuff and fixing stuff, work projects, and then the afternoon during church camp stuff. And my presbytery, through their camp committee, bought me this book, a small little John MacArthur Bible study on Galatians. The title, so appropriate: Liberated for Life. This passage that I read for you today is from Galatians, the letter to a church that was so hung up on getting everything right that they were perfectionistic, that they were judgmental if people didn't live up to stuff. And the Apostle Paul was saying, for freedom, Christ has set you free. You want to be free from your obligations? You want to be free from your worries? You want to be free to live an amazing life? You want to be liberated for life? Paul said, let me tell you about grace. And I don't know for sure, I kind of do, but I certainly knew back then, in the 1990s, teenagers could use a little lesson about grace, about forgiveness, about freedom to become what God intended you to be. It's a powerful lesson
these young people from all across eastern Nebraska and western Iowa. Not a big crowd, but they learned some powerful lessons. This guy did too. Start with grace, and righteousness comes. Start with freedom, and faithful discipleship follows. This passage in Galatians 6 is all about that. You want to live free? Do it. But make sure it's the right kind of freedom. God did not set us free to do whatever we want, to live in the way that pleases us. There is that kind of freedom, and some Americans really live by that. I don't care what's right. I don't care what's just. I don't care who else gets hurt. I'm free to do what I want. That's not the kind of freedom Paul was preaching and writing about. It's not the same kind of freedom that Jesus came to open up to us. Live according to what you want is not freedom. In fact, it becomes just as much of a slavery, tying us down, holding us back, taking away our freedom. Ask anybody who's been caught up in the slavery of addictions, all kinds, to substances, to kinds of relationships, to behaviors, stuff online, stuff in the decadent parts of town. Those end up not feeling free. Ask the people who are at more than half a dozen 12-step programs in this building every week or every other week. They found freedom, a better freedom, rather than just free to do what they want. They found that their higher power and the support of fellow journeyers on this strange up and down life, those folks claim a freedom. Freedom from the booze and the drugs. Freedom from all kinds of human frailties. So it says right here, if we live in the freedom on a mortal level, it prevents us from doing what we want. That's counterintuitive. That's wrong, but it's true. I'll say that again. It's wrong. But being tied to righteousness is a better freedom than doing what we want. It's wrong, but it's true. We have a choice to make, and it's not toward true freedom from everything. Our choice ends up being, which slavery do we want to lash ourselves to? The psalm that Susan read for us today says, in God's right hand there is freedom and power. We cannot falter when God's holy hand holds us. But those of you who are parents or grandparents or ever been a babysitter know that when a child is not free to run wherever they want, but has their hand held by a caring, compassionate caregiver, they're really safer. They don't run out in the street
be hit by the car of fleshly desires. They're held and still free. Sociologists did a study, and you think this is about child behavior, but it's adult psychology too. Check it out. They studied how children behaved on a playground. Back then you could have jungle gyms and teeter-totters and different playground equipment. You were free to play on them, but apparently kids back then didn't get hurt as much. And what they did is they put this big field, wide open field, and put the kids out there and watched their behavior and took notes and tried to learn lessons. There was no fence around that playground. The kids could have run everywhere. They could have gone anywhere. And do you know what they did? They stayed right close to the center. And they actually played on the playground equipment less when there was no fence, no boundaries, no rules, no protection. These scientists then did the same thing, same playground equipment, but had a fence around there. The kids were limited. They were not free to go wherever they wanted to. They had to stay within boundaries. Do you know what those kids did? They bounced off the fences and enjoyed things and played and ran and used the playground equipment. They knew there were boundaries, so they were safe to do whatever they wanted. Not many of them tried to climb over the fence because they didn't need to. They were safe and had plenty of opportunities within the security of those boundaries. That's child psychology. Does it sound like adult psychology to you? Adult spirituality to you? When we are held in the power of God's right hand, we can't choose whatever we want. In fact, the scripture right here says, you're going to be enslaved to something. Either to our self-indulgence, or we'll become enslaved to one another. Servants of living out the great commandment. The two-part, one commandment that Jesus gave them. Only the first half was quoted in this part of the letter to the Galatians. What do we have to do? Love God, love neighbors yourself. By loving neighbor as self, we are loving God. If we love God and don't love our neighbor, then guess what? We're not really loving God, are we? We must become servants and slaves to some higher calling. There's been much said in the last week or so about the slavery that's happened through a significant part of the last 250 years here. And it's still happening today. The story of slavery is not an American story. It happens in at least six of the continents at various times in various ways. In our own time, there are folks who are enslaved to their work. There are people who are enslaved to the addictions. And something that we ought to be bouncing off the walls trying to fix. People that are enslaved to modern forms of human slavery and trafficking. It's happening now. All those kids that came into this country of freedom in recent years, we don't know what happened to them. But we ought to enslave ourselves to the cause of righteousness and freedom to find ways to free those young girls and those young boys and those young women and those young men.
if we are going to celebrate true freedom. We need to claim the right kind of freedom for ourselves. Not free to do whatever we want, but free to be loved by the Lord, to worship God, free to do what it takes to free other people from addictions and trafficking and hopelessness. There are people who live less than a quarter mile from where you are, who are enslaved by hopelessness. We are free to serve them too. And in serving others, we will find our own spirits enlightened, set free for freedom's sake. Amen. Often we use one of the historical creeds of the church as our affirmation of faith. Today we take words direct from Scripture, as Scripture tells us what to believe and what to do. Whether you stay seated or stand, let us rise up in our spirits so that we can use words from God's holy word to tell us what is true and to tell us what we are free to do. Will you join us? So in Christ Jesus, you are all children of God through faith. For all of you were baptized into Christ, have clothed yourselves with Christ. There is neither Jew nor Gentile, neither slave nor free, nor is there male and female. For you are all one in Christ Jesus according to the promise. It is for freedom that Christ has set us free. Stand firm then. And do not let yourselves be burdened again by a yoke of slavery. Through the Holy Spirit, we await by faith the righteousness for which we hope. The only thing that counts is faith expressing itself through love. You, my brothers and sisters, were called to be free, but do not use your freedom to indulge the flesh. Rather, serve one another humbly in love. The entire law is fulfilled in keeping this one commandment: love your neighbor as yourselves. So I say, walk by the Spirit, and you will not gratify the desires of the flesh. But the fruit of the Spirit is love, joy, peace, patience, kindness, goodness, faithfulness, gentleness, and self-control. Since we live by the Spirit, let us keep in step with the Spirit. God's firm foundation stands, bearing this seal: the Lord knows those who are claimed by God. To God and to the Lamb be praise and glory and thanksgiving for all ages. Amen.

I invite you to be seated. As we come to our time of prayers for each other, for our nation, and for the world, I'd invite us to continue to pray for this nation, that we can be the beacon of hope that we would hope we would be. But let us remember that we are one of many nations under God, and that there are cosmic and global things, but also very personal things. All of them would do well to hear the prayers that people have. Let us pray. Righteous God, you rule the nations. You are the God of ages, and in your sight nations rise and fall and pass through times of peril. When our land itself is troubled, be near to judge us and save us. May leaders be led by your wisdom, and may citizenry search for your will, see it clearly, and do it. Each time we turn from your way, help us to reverse our ways and repent, and help us to not hate, but to love one another, even those who differ from us in politics and theology. Give us your light and your truth and guide us. You sit in judgment to declare what is just and right. Bless the courts and the magistrates in our land. Bless those who hold office in the government, not only of this nation, but the townships and school districts, the states and the cities, and the villages. Help us all to use our freedom to serve faithfully and promote the general welfare through your Son, Jesus Christ, our Lord. Help us to not hate, but to love other nations as well, as Jesus came to save the entire world. We remember those who have individual and family concerns and needs and hurts and hungers. Feed us all with enough food that we have strength in our bodies. Help us to remember there are many people in our midst that do not have air conditioning ever. Help us to help those who are enslaved to things that are anything less than you. We ask all these things in the name of Jesus Christ, the one who shows us the freedom to be in your care, as we pray the prayer that Jesus taught. Our Father, who art in heaven, hallowed be thy name. Thy kingdom come, thy will be done, on earth as it is in heaven. Give us this day our daily bread, and forgive us our debts as we forgive our debtors. And lead us not into temptation, but deliver us from evil. For thine is the kingdom and the power and the glory forever. Typically on the first Sunday of the month, it is the tradition of this congregation to partake of the Lord's Supper, the Eucharist, the sacrament of communion. When we drink this cup and take the bread, we're reminded of how the Lord cares for us enough to feed us in body and in spirit. Today we'll invite those who would like to come forward to do so. We'll start everyone kind of on this, your left side aisle, to come forward. You'll receive a piece of bread, dip it into the cup, and take both the elements of communion together. Return to your seat using the other aisle. Then we'll come to those of you in this half of the building if you want to come down your aisle. Take bread, dip it,
and I will return you back this way as well. So those of you closest to whichever aisle you will do so, let me invite those who are helping to serve come forward as we join together in the prayer that has been used in many places with many recipes of bread, with many personal needs, but honoring and receiving the one Lord. The Lord be with you. Lift up your hearts. Let us give thanks to the Lord our God. It is truly right and our greatest joy to give you thanks and praise because you are the eternal and triune God, Father, Son, and Holy Spirit. In Jesus Christ, you saved the world and continue to do so. You brought order out of chaos, and you breathed life into your creation anew. Therefore, we praise you with all those who have been claimed by your love and who have received your salvation, who forever praise the glory of Jesus' name. Holy, holy, holy Lord, God of power and might, heaven and earth are full of your glory. Hosanna in the highest. Blessed is the one who comes in the name of the Lord. Hosanna in the highest. Remembering the gracious acts you had in Jesus Christ, we take from your creation this bread and break it and share it with each other as you have shared yourself with us. We also have the fruit of the vine, mindful of the great and glorious sacrifice that Jesus Christ made so that we can be redeemed and we can be confident that the Lord renews us. Remembering your gracious acts, we offer thanksgiving, offering our very selves to you as a living and holy sacrifice, dedicated to your service because of the empowering love of our Lord. We can feast together. We, many as we are one body because there is one loaf. Jesus truly is the bread sent down from heaven. We'll start from left to right. Let us know if you would prefer gluten-free bread. We have that available too. Come, taste, and see that the Lord is good.

0: have all received who wish to, we can bring it to you where you sit if you'd like. Will you join me in our post-communion prayer? Lord God, keep us faithful in your service until Christ comes in final victory, when we shall feast with all your saints in the joy of your eternal realm. Through Christ, all glory and honor are yours, Almighty Father, with the Holy Spirit, in the Holy Church, now and forever. Alleluia. Let me share with you a few invitations of other ways you can worship and serve the church and be served by the church. This is your announcement that we are having a business meeting of the congregation next Sunday near the end of the worship service. There are some bylaw amendments that are being recommended to you. You can act on those as you wish. You also will hear the report of our officer nominating committee. That's the elders and deacons. They will be ready to recommend to you someone who will serve us. We rotate one-third of those leadership councils every year, so there are four nominees for each office, elders and deacons. We will have information about them in the emailed newsletter this coming Thursday. Also, you can find details on the printed email or printed newsletter that came out, hopefully has made its way to your mailbox. If it's not there yet, it will be soon. So business meeting next week. The one thing we will look for, in addition to elders and deacons, and nominations still can be made by anyone in the church that would like to do so. Anyone who's an active member received by the congregation is eligible to serve, is eligible to make nominations, and eligible to vote. If you're not in that category yet, don't worry. We're not going to take long. You're welcome to stay and be a part of that meeting. It's certainly a public event and an important part of what we do, because who God calls and we affirm as elders and deacons certainly will shape us in the next 3 years, and dare I say the next 10 or 20 years as well. So we'll do that meeting. This coming Saturday, as we do most Saturdays during the summer, we look for people to help welcome guests who borrow our parking lot for the concerts across at the amphitheater. I'm told that we do have an open slot on the late shift. We're needing at least one.
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2: A big birthday in the books. I'm Paul Stevens, Fox News. America turned 250 years old in spectacular fashion over the holiday weekend. Record-breaking fireworks to spontaneous displays of patriotism continued coast to coast despite some rough weather, including searing heat and angry storms.
3: The spirit of 1776 burned bright across America as millions celebrated the nation's 250th birthday. Washington dazzled with a record-breaking fireworks display, while New York, Las Vegas, Los Angeles, and cities across the country lit up the night sky. And when storms interrupted festivities in the nation's capital, hundreds sheltering inside the U.S. Department of Agriculture building broke into a spontaneous rendition of the Star-Spangled Banner. And the main event of the night, President Trump took to the stage at the National Mall to share his Independence Day message to the tens of thousands who waded through the weather to honor our country.
4: For 2.5 centuries, our American Republic has stood as the crowning achievement of human history.
3: The night ended with performances by members of the U.S. military and a record-breaking fireworks display over the nation's capital. Matt Murphy, Fox News.
2: In New York City on Saturday night, 8 people shot while watching fireworks on the Brooklyn waterfront. 4 kids among the victims. The shots ringing out at Coney Island, not far from the boardwalk. All the victims in stable condition, except for a 21-year-old female shot in the chest. Police say she is currently listed in critical condition. At least 2 people dead, 9 others hurt after several shootings reported over the holiday weekend in Chicago. 2 police officers among the victims shot during a traffic stop. Thankfully, both officers are expected to recover, according to police officials. 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
2: Star striker for France, Kylian Mbappe, scoring again yesterday, helping lead his country past Paraguay, 1-0 in Philadelphia. Now France takes on Morocco in Boston after their own blowout, 3-0 win over Canada yesterday in Houston. More round of 16 games later on today. Brazil and Norway facing off in New York, New Jersey. And England takes on Mexico City in Mexico City. We're just a day away from the next U.S. match against Belgium in a round of 16 game in Seattle. Kickoff is set for 8 p.m. Eastern Time tomorrow night on Fox. On Friday, pop star Taylor Swift, Kansas City Chiefs tight end Travis Kelce officially tying the knot at Madison Square Garden.
7: Comedian Adam Sandler officiated the ceremony, and Swift's brother Austin served as man of honor, while Jason Kelce stood by his brother as best man. The 1,000 or so guest list included A-list celebrities and athletes, and the AMC Theaters CEO Adam Aaron posted and then later deleted a very detailed recap of the big night, saying in part, quote, "Tonight, a new era in that romantic story commenced. Surprisingly, it all felt intimate and small. Everything was close. I wish you all could have been there with me to witness real, pure, true joy."
2: And again, Fox's Chan Lee Painter, crowds had gathered outside the arena ahead of the big wedding to celebrate. Lightning hitting twice for one lucky Illinois man, a Chicagoland resident winning a $1.3 million Lucky Day Lotto jackpot 15 years after winning a big prize in the very same game. Now, the man, who remains anonymous, bought a quick pick ticket on a whim, he says, while shopping and stopping for a drink at a gas station. His first win in that game, then called Little Lotto, was for $45,000. This time, he says the money will go toward a new home and his retirement expenses. I'm Paul Stevens, and this is Fox News.
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13: July 4th weekend edition of This Week on Capitol Hill, your insider's guide to the story shaping Washington and the world. I'm your host, Tony Perkins. Today, as America celebrates 250 years of our constitutional republic, a very different vision of America appears to be gaining momentum as the latest in a wave of socialist candidates has won a Democratic primary in a deep blue district and appears headed for Congress.
15: That is why today I am personally endorsing for Congress Maylock Heroes, everybody!
13: That was drag queen Patty Gonya and Democrat socialist candidate Maylott Kiros, who won Tuesday's Democratic primary in Colorado. Newsmax chief Washington correspondent James Rosen will join me. And with the 60-day clock ticking on the ceasefire between the U.S. and Iran, talks this week did not move beyond indirect technical discussions, focused largely on immediate security and economic issues, much of it centered on the Strait of Hormuz. Pennsylvania Congressman Scott Perry, a member of the House Foreign Affairs and Intelligence Committees, will join us. There was also a victory for women's sports and common sense this week at the U.S. Supreme Court. In a 6-3 ruling, the court upheld state laws protecting women's sports from biological males. West Virginia, along with Idaho, successfully defended their laws before the high court. West Virginia Attorney General J.B. McCuskey will provide insight on the significance of this decision. It was also a frustrating week for many in Congress, including House leadership, as efforts to advance legislation funding the military and protecting the integrity of our elections were held up by a handful of Republicans.
20: This was really important stuff this week, the National Defense Authorization Act, the Save America Act, and when they voted down the rule, they prevented all that from happening, appropriations and other important things. So, you know, it's frustrating, but we'll give everybody, let them regroup, we'll get them back together, and we'll do it again when we bring it back.
13: That was House Speaker Mike Johnson on Tuesday. He'll join us later on this special Independence Day edition of This Week on Capitol Hill.
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13: On Tuesday, 1 week after Democrat socialist candidates shocked the political establishment with primary victories in New York State, the far-left organization scored another upset in Colorado, where DSA-backed Maylott Kiros defeated a 15-term Democrat incumbent. Democratic socialist winning streak raises new concerns and questions about the growing influence of the far left within today's Democratic Party. Joining us now to discuss this is Newsmax chief Washington correspondent James Rosen. James, welcome back to This Week on Capitol Hill and happy Independence Day.
21: Same to you. Thank you, Tony.
13: So as we saw from this week's Colorado primary, the DSA playbook works beyond New York. What does this tell us about the current direction of the Democratic Party?
21: My own personal view of this is that this phenomenon has as much to do with pop culture as it does with politics. You referenced just now a DSA playbook, the Democratic Socialists of America playbook. The first time we really saw this playbook deployed with great effect was in Queens when Alexandria Ocasio-Cortez defeated a longtime, very powerful centrist Democrat incumbent in Joe Crowley. And at the time, AOC was 29 years old. She was billed as having been a waitress and therefore a woman of the people. And of course, she was strikingly attractive and well-spoken. and somewhat ferocious in her approach to oratory and, let's just say, the combat of politics. And here, now we have seen it several times over with exactly the same characteristics. We have seen it several times over with exactly the same characteristics. It's like they're creating a kind of leader.

0: person who is ferocious on social media, and this is to say nothing of the ideas at work. And then, of course, we saw elsewhere in other races there in New York, and then most recently, as you mentioned just now, with Melot Quiros defeating the longtime Democratic incumbent Diana DeGette in the 1st District of Colorado for the Democratic seat there. And here, once again, we see that Melot Quiros, with the hard-to-pronounce name, is young, strikingly attractive, 29, the exact age that AOC was, and in fact, taking on an incumbent, centrist Democrat, who's been in office literally as long as Quiros has been alive. And so my overall point about this is, in any time you see a kind of far left or right candidate prevail over a centrist or more moderate one, political professionals are always obliged to ask whether it really is a wave of these ideas, or whether it was simply a failure to field a more charismatic candidate. But when we look at this playbook that you so astutely mentioned at the top of the segment, Tony, we see the characteristics of it. Yes, involve certain ideas, but they're heavily reliant as well on certain attributes. And those attributes are precisely the ones that play well in an age such as ours. I remember Norman Mailer, wrote in 1960, I read it in college many years later, about Superman Comes to the Supermarket, which was his description of John Kennedy's performance in televised debates. And now we have social media. And all the characteristics of these various candidates, including Mamdani himself, speak to youth, attractiveness, and a certain combativeness that all tend to generate clicks. So the playbook, in my view, is maybe perhaps equally devoted between Marxist ideas and social media sensibilities.
1: So what does that tell us about the future? I mean, these candidates are headed to Congress. Melot is, that's a deep blue district there. She's going to, I can't imagine her not winning that race. This is bringing, as you pointed out, Marxist ideology to the Congress. What does that say for the future of our country?
0: So given that most members of Congress and most members of the Democratic caucus in Congress are not socialists, are not Marxists, the playbook for these individuals will change once they're tasked with trying to govern. And the playbook then will be one that they, in fact, borrow from the opposite side of the aisle, from the House Freedom Caucus, where, most members of the Republican conference are not sort of the kind of budget hawks or libertarians necessarily that we see in the House Freedom Caucus. And so you see this intra-party conflict. And so, which, of course, is just a continued manifestation from the primary season. But nonetheless, they will be obstructionists. They will pool together and they will try to extract concessions from their leadership. And if the Democrats win the majority in the November midterms, as many political analysts currently project, they probably will have some success with that because the margins will still be tight.
1: What this leads to, if I see how the Freedom Caucus has really had an influence on the Republican Party, we're looking at more polarization of Congress.
0: Yes. Back in the 1990s, Tony, the buzzword was gridlock. The idea that President Clinton and Speaker Gingrich just couldn't seem to reach across the aisle and get anything done. The gridlock was what was actually impeding the grinding of the gears and the production of meaningful legislation. And of course, at the time, we were told that that was all the kind of the poisonous afterbirth of Vietnam and Watergate. And now, the gridlock is intra-party. And the reward structure, the incentive structure for young, new members in either party, as often as not, is designed in such a way that it makes them more makes it a more attractive option for them to defy their party leadership than to fall in line behind it, as used to be the case decades ago on Capitol Hill.
1: Hey, we just have a minute left, but this week, Vice President J.D. Vance made comments comparing the current political environment to the Watergate era that you made reference to in Richard Nixon. You're a historian of the Watergate era. What was Vance actually saying?
0: Well, he said a lot, and some of it was directed at

0: history, and some of it was directed openly, quite openly, at current contemporary politics. It is widely accepted that Vice President Vance is busily behind the scenes assembling the core components for a presidential run of his own in 2028. And to hear a sitting vice president attach himself to Richard Nixon the way he did was truly remarkable. But it is not a turning point. It is the capstone to a long scholarly movement on behalf of Richard Nixon to recognize the genuine achievements of his presidency, mm-hmm. and also the many peculiar facts about the Watergate scandal that never received attention in their own time. I'm going to be writing about the vice president's comments, and I'll be sure to post it for all of our viewers on my X feed at James Rosen TV.
1: All right. Thank you, James. Always great to see you. Folks, stick with us. We're back with more after this.
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12: Gary LaVox here from Rascal Flats. 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
1: This is This Week on Capitol Hill. I'm Tony Perkins, your host. Well, after several days of uncertainty, U.S. and Iranian negotiators resumed indirect technical discussions in Doha, Qatar, with Qatar serving as the primary mediator. Now, unlike earlier rounds that focused heavily on Iran's nuclear program, this week's discussions reportedly concentrated on immediate security and economic issues, primarily the Strait of Hormuz. Joining us now to discuss this, Congressman Scott Perry. He serves on the House Foreign Affairs Committee. He represents Pennsylvania's 10th Congressional District. He is also a combat veteran who retired at the rank of Brigadier General after nearly 40 years in uniform. Congressman Perry, welcome back to This Week on Capitol Hill.
10: Great to be with you, Tony. And, you know, a lot happening across the world. And, of course, you know, happy Independence Day for the 250th time. We can't let that just slip by this week. But there's a lot going on in the world, and the president's right on top of it, which is awesome.
1: You know, I was actually thinking about you before we came on the air. Being from Pennsylvania, where it kind of all started, is this got to be a special time, not just for the nation, but Pennsylvania and Philadelphia in particular?
10: Yeah, Philadelphia in particular. But also, look, I come from a little county called York, Pennsylvania, where the Articles of Confederation were written by those same founders. They fled Philadelphia because the British Army was going to try and seize them there. They came to this little courthouse in York, wrote the Articles of Confederation, and you know, York is named as the first capital because of that. I think we were the capital for, I think, 7 or 9 months while that was going on. So the whole state is rife with a lot of history regarding the fact that we no longer wanted to be subjects of the king. We wanted to be citizens of our own country. And that's what we're celebrating, among other things.
1: You know, I was just talking with James Rosen a little bit ago, actually in the previous segment, about the rise of socialist Democrats and this incursion of socialism. And this is not on the peripheral. This is going to be in Congress. I mean, what does that tell us about what we need to do to re-anchor and secure what made America the great country that it is?
10: Yeah, we're not just celebrating 250 years of existence, but we're celebrating the idea, the ideal of America, and that it has lasted for 250 years, but not because it's been just a free ride. It's been under assault for all 250 years, and it's currently under assault with this, you call them Democrats socialists. They're just socialists. Look, if the Democrats want to bring them into their tent, it's going to be to the Democrat Party's peril. They are not Democrat socialists. They are nationalist socialists, and they seek the downfall and destruction of our country as founded, as envisioned, and as currently operated. And it is, look, it is, the calling couldn't be higher. The times couldn't be more grave. They are closer to destroying this country more than any time since the Civil War. And that's the reality of the circumstance.
1: And I think we got to keep that before us. But let's transition to the external threats to our country. Sure. The United States, Iran, not in direct negotiations this week, but indirect. What's your assessment of this latest round of discussions and where this is headed?
10: Well, there's two things going on, I think, of import, Tony. One is, of course, the ongoing Iran negotiations. The other one is the framework deal, the 14 clause deal with Lebanon, which I think is historic. It gets rid of Hezbollah and puts America as kind of the watchdog on that to confirm it, and gets Israel out of Lebanon once that is done, and provides for that peace on that border. But the other one, of course, is Iran. And Iran is trying to act like they always have, where they would say America has the watch, but we have the time. Unfortunately, the Iranian leadership doesn't realize that is now flipped on its head. America, with Donald Trump as president, has not only the watch, but also the time. And while they're playing for time, it is not going to last. And the president is not going to put up with that, with their antics. So they're going to be able to play this game for a little while. But meanwhile, oil is flowing. The economies are picking up. Prices are coming down. And Iran is going to be dealt with if they continue to obfuscate and try and protract this, what's inevitable, which is no more nuclear or armed terrorist state of Iran. That's the inevitable outcome of this, one way or the other.
1: Of course, the president. Well, you said, I mean, he's just in his second year. He's got time on his side, with the exception of the midterm election straight ahead of us. That obviously has been a factor in where we stand right now with Iran.
10: Yes, it obviously is a factor. But like I said, the oil is flowing, prices are coming down, world economies are picking up, and there's a reasonable discussion going on right now. But the president recognizes who these people are for what they are, and so I think he's going into this clear-eyed, and there's a limit to his patience on this thing. But you got to remember too, Tony, that while there are midterms coming up and there are inconsistencies and imperfections in the Republican Party, what America sees right now is the socialists taking over that party. And it doesn't matter if you're just a run-of-the-mill Democrat. That's not who's going to be in charge there. The crazy people that want to destroy America are going to be in charge of there. They've said that Hakeem Jeffries is not going to be the speaker. And as radical as he is, he's not radical enough for them. So the choice is going to be very clear. It's going to be very obvious. You can either choose insanity and suicide, or you can choose some kind of normal way of living in America and the world. And that's the choice that's going to be before the American people at the midterms.
1: Yeah, the speaker is consistently put it up. You have a choice between common sense or crazy. That's exactly the option
10: right.
1: That's before us.
10: Yeah.
1: I want to just step aside for a moment when you're talking about the price of oil and all of that. Are we learning a lesson? I mean, you're from Pennsylvania, Keystone Pipeline, where we're talking right. about bringing more independence in, that we had during the first Trump administration, only to see it abandoned by the Biden administration. We shouldn't have to make our decisions for national security based upon oil.
10: We should not. And of course, the United States is sitting on a mountain of these resources. Pennsylvania in particular, third largest gas producer on the planet. And so, this stuff is right underneath our feet, and we shouldn't be beholden to states and nations like Iran. Just imagine, Tony, if Iran actually did have nuclear weapons and a ballistic missile shield to protect them. If they can extort us now on the Strait of Hormuz without that, just imagine what they would do with that and with a president that would allow that. And so it is important for us to take stock not only of energy independence, but go to the point of energy dominance. We were there for a brief moment until Biden took over, and that can all be changed in a moment in the midterm. So we can't allow that to happen.
1: We just have about 40 seconds left, Congressman Scott Perry. 4th of July, 250th anniversary. What are you looking for toward the future to preserve that freedom and liberty that we have for the next generation?
10: Well, it's exactly right. Happy Independence Day, happy birthday, America. But America's been under assault since its founding, and that doesn't change now. As a matter of fact, like I said, maybe worst time since the Civil War. These people are going to be elected into Congress, and they're looking to be in the executive branch across the country in mayorships and governorships. It is outrageous, and we're going to have to stand up and start saying so. It's no right. longer we can avoid the confrontation. We cannot avoid it any longer. We have to save our country.
1: Scott Perry, happy 4th of July. Thanks for joining us. Folks, stick with us. We're back with more after this.
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18: Fox News, I'm Angelo Bavaro. Crowds in Iran calling for revenge as they gather for the funeral of the late Supreme Leader killed by the U.S. and Israeli airstrikes.
19: In his remarks to the nation last night, President Trump spoke about the U.S. military and those U.S. forces who participated in Operation Epic Fury. The president's remarks come as indirect talks between the United States and Iran move forward on a technical level. The ceasefire between the two countries remains in place.
18: Fox's Trey Yingst. Relief is coming to the eastern U.S. after days of sweltering heat.
20: It will be cooler today as you're looking at temperatures still summer-like, mid-80s, 85 degrees in New York City. And actually, in some of these locations, you're going to be trading in some of those really high temperatures for some pretty big rainfall totals.
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1: Welcome back to This Week on Capitol Hill. I'm Tony Perkins. Well, on Tuesday, in a 6-3 ruling, the U.S. Supreme Court upheld the state laws of Idaho and West Virginia that protect female athletes by preventing biological males from entering female-only sports. Now, this court decision sets a precedent allowing other states to continue protecting women's and girls' sports. Joining us now to discuss this is West Virginia Attorney General J.B. McCuskey, who led this fight to protect women and girls sports. General McCuskey, welcome to This Week on Capitol Hill. Thanks for joining us.
0: Thanks for having me. And that was a perfect encapsulation of what happened at the court the other day.
1: Well, first, let me say congratulations on what I think is a very significant victory. I think we have 27 states that are similar to West Virginia protecting women's sports. But I want to ask you this question, General. Why was the Supreme Court decision on this matter so important for women's sports and for fairness?
0: Well, a couple things. I think one of the really important things is that on Title IX, this was a 9-0 decision. And even on the equal protection grounds, it was 6-3. And so as important as the fact that we won is the fact of how resoundingly we won. And I think that's a real indication to the rest of the country, the 23 states, like you said, who don't have similar laws, as well as to Congress, who's been sitting on their hands on this issue
2: that this is common sense, right? This is where our country is. And if you're talking about competitive sports, making sure that our women and girls have fair and safe places to play makes sense. It's constitutional. And I would challenge every state that doesn't have this law to go out and do it today.
1: You mentioned common sense, General. Let me just read from the court's majority opinion. All agree females and males have inherent physical differences relevant to athletic performances. Did we really need 45 pages of a Supreme Court decision to tell us that?
2: We did not. And what's one of the really interesting things, and one of the things that's frustrating for me, is I'm constantly asked by the media, particularly people who might disagree with me, you know, was this fight worth it? Was it worth, you know, all of your time to do this? One, that completely forgets about the thousands upon thousands of girls who's having their places taken on podiums. But I think more importantly is in both Idaho and in West Virginia, we got sued. We were defending a common sense law. And so any amount of time that the government or I or my office had to spend on this was in reaction to big national leftist law centers suing the state of West Virginia. So the answer to that question is yes on both accounts.
1: But isn't that the way it often is? They pick the fight and they accuse you of starting the fight. And what did they want? You to wave a white flag and abandon all these girls and common sense?
2: And my state legislature is what they're asking me to abandon. And it is my job to defend their laws. And very bravely, they stood up and passed this law years ago. The other real falsehood that I keep seeing on the internet is places like NBC News and ABC News and CBS News and ESPN, etc. They keep saying that this is a ban on trans athletes playing sports. It is not a ban on trans athletes playing sports. It is a ban on biological males playing sports against females. There is no place in this country that will say you cannot play sports because you are trans. What will happen is you will play sports with the people for whom you have the same genetic and biological makeup. And that makes sense.
1: So, General, explain how the precedent that this case sets will affect other states.
2: So all the other 27 states that have similar laws to West Virginia can now move forward freely, knowing that they can enforce their law and that their enforcement of that law will be constitutional. This is really a landmark piece of judicial decision making, right? This is a big deal for our country going forward. And I think one of the things I said earlier that I'd like to reiterate is that I'm really hopeful that all of these Congress people that are taking a victory lap about the hard work that the Republican attorney generals have done on this issue will grow a little bit of intestinal fortitude and understand that it isn't fair for a biological male to be playing sports against a female in California, the same as it isn't in West Virginia. And it's time for Congress to step in, pass common sense legislation here, legislation that agrees with the Supreme Court, that agrees with the NCAA, that agrees with the International Olympic organizations, and to say that in this country, we are going to protect competitive women's sports. And I'm really hopeful that this decision gives them the backbone to do more than just talk and to actually take some action.
1: General, we just have about 45 seconds left, but are you also hopeful that maybe this is a crack in the facade of the left that has kept common sense perspectives at bay because they have confused everyone about gender and sexual identity?
2: Yeah, I mean, I think, one, the answer to that question is a resounding yes. But I think when you look at all of these communists who are getting elected all over this country, what you're seeing is deep fissures within the left. And almost all of those fissures come from a lack of common sense. It is common sense that we live in a capitalistic society. It's common sense that biological boys shouldn't be playing sports against girls. And so I think what you're seeing is that the Democratic Party is really breaking apart into two sides, those who believe in reality and those who don't. And this is a great example of that. And that was a great question.
1: General McCuskey, thanks so much for joining us. Folks, stick with us. The House Speaker joins us next.
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31: Capitol Hill, I'm Tony Perkins, your host. This July 4th weekend, both chambers of Congress are in recess after efforts to pass the National Defense Authorization Act and the Save America Act flatlined in the House this past week. And with the August recess approaching, what priorities will House Republicans push as the midterm elections approach? Joining us now for our weekly conversation is House Speaker Mike Johnson, who represents Louisiana's 4th Congressional District. Mr. Speaker, happy 4th of July.
32: Hey, Tony. Hey, glad to be with you. And we have so much to celebrate. An exciting weekend in the nation's capital. Just so many visitors here, so much going on, so much to celebrate and be thankful for.
31: Well, let's talk about that before we get into the nitty-gritty of governance. Let's talk about what there is to celebrate. 250 years of this republic, a constitutional republic that has withstood challenges from without and from within. But we've got some things on the horizon when we look at the Democratic Socialist candidates that really, I think, our founders would find an anathema to the founding vision of this nation.
32: Well, that's right. And over 250 years, in this grand experiment in self-governance, every generation has had to face different challenges. What we are facing right now really is unprecedented. You know, we've fought ideas like Marxism and communism during the Cold War and at other epochs in our history, but we have never fought it on our own shores and within our own institutions. And that is exactly what we are facing right now. As you know, there is a rising number of open Marxist, communist, socialists running for Congress. And they are winning on the Democratic side in these primaries. And it has set off the alarm bells here the last couple of weeks. As you know, you and I have been talking about it for quite some time. I've been on the campaign trail and here in Congress warning people about this for more than a year. And what we've seen in recent months is many Mamdanis have popped up all around the country running for Congress. For a while, Tony, everybody just kind of waved that off and said, oh, that was a New York City anomaly. No, sir. It's everywhere. And we've got to confront it. We've got to take it very seriously. And we have to vanquish that, because the ideas and proposals that these candidates would bring to Congress is frightening stuff. As you know, they published this as platform provisions. They want to abolish all borders. They want to abolish all prisons. They want to defund police. They want to remove the president and the Supreme Court. These are the things they're saying openly. They have disdain for America's founding principles. They wipe their hands on the American flag. Some of them have ties to terrorist organizations. This is not a game. We have to take it seriously. So while we celebrate the great blessing of liberty and this incredible country that God has given us to steward, we have to understand we're in an all-out battle to save it.
1: Let me get you to unpack that for just a moment a little bit further. When you talk about confronting it, I don't want people to think that there's a law that can be passed that will fix this. This is not an issue of laws, because our system of government allows for the maximum of freedom for men and women to govern themselves according to transcendent truth. This calls for a rediscovery of the founding principles that this nation was built upon. This is a battle of ideas in which all of us have to be vocal and engaged.
32: It's a battle of ideas, and ideas have consequences, sometimes very dangerous, frightening consequences, and we have to take that seriously. So yes, in this contrast of worldviews, of visions, of who we are as Americans and who we're going to be, we must remember our history. We must understand the foundational principles of the country, the foundations themselves, because it is impossible to defend them if you don't understand them. And so that's an education component. It's an advocacy component. It's reminding the generation coming behind us and some of our current, even office holders around the country, what it is we're fighting for. What makes America the greatest nation in the history of the world, and how is it imperiled? That is our task, and we need every platform, every voice. I'm grateful for your show and the weekly updates you provide everyone, because more and more Americans need to be attuned. One of the things that the founders of this grand experiment in self-governance reminded us of, their advice that echoes down through the generations to you and me, is that religion and morality were indispensable supports of the republic, and in order to keep the republic, you had to have an informed and engaged electorate. You had to have citizens, people who understood that if you're going to be self-governing, if you're going to have a government, maintain a government of, by, and for the people ourselves, then the people have to be engaged and steward that. They have to be wary of their responsibility as citizens. We need much more of that, and this is a wake-up call for us to do all those very things.
1: Now, there is a role for Congress to play in this. When we look at, you talked about platforms, we've seen in recent years social media, the big tech companies putting their thumb on the scale of free speech. That's obviously something that needs continued attention. But also, we had a court decision this week on birthright citizenship that essentially throws open the doors, the gates of our nation. I mean, Congress has a role there, do they not?
32: They do, and the president tried to work on that with executive orders that was thwarted in the court, as you noted, in a very damaging, I think, dangerous decision, because the original idea of birthright citizenship, as we all know from history, was to overcome the stain and the sin of slavery and ensure that their children born here had the same opportunities and rights as everyone else. But now it's been abused and terribly so by foreign countries, birthright tourism. They're using us, they're abusing us, other nations to ourselves, and including China, which is a real threat, as has been explained by national security experts and the chair of Homeland Security just this week, that Chinese nationals will come here over the border in the eighth month of pregnancy, have a child, have dual citizenship as an American, go back to China, be trained as a young person as an insurgent Marxist communist, and then sent back over here to invade and go into our university systems or corporate America and steal intellectual property, et cetera. It's very dangerous. It's something we must take seriously in Congress. We're investigating right now the role that we need to play. Will it require a constitutional amendment, or can we do this statutorily to try to address this threat? Very serious stuff.
1: All right, before we wrap up, Mr. Speaker, back to this past week. A little frustrating for you. I sensed it in your voice as you were talking to the media, where some members of your own caucus basically shut down the House floor again this week.
32: Yeah, I got to work with all of them, get them all together, another day at the office. But these are high stakes. By voting against our own party's rule on the floor, it impeded the progress of the National Defense Authorization Act. Obviously, very important to get military funding right now. And, of course, the fourth iteration, the fourth time we'll pass the Save America Act, and the only route to get it to the president's desk, ultimately, I'm afraid, is their reconciliation bill. To do all that, we've got to keep the engine moving here. So when we bring them back after this short break for July 4th, we'll get right back to it. I'll get them on board. We'll move it forward. Just another day here.
1: All right, Mr. Speaker. Have a great weekend. Always great to see you.
32: You too, my friend. God bless and happy 4th.
1: House Speaker Mike Johnson. By the way, this is an opportunity to rediscover the foundations of our country. And in fact, the Speaker and I used to teach a course together. I originally taught it. He joined with me. A God and Government course that explores the biblical grounds for government and how America built itself on those foundations. You can find out more by texting course to 67742. Stick with us. We'll back after this.
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1: Welcome back to This Week on Capitol Hill. At Matthew 19, the Pharisees, always trying to trap Jesus, cornered him on the subject of marriage and sexuality. He replied, "Have you never read that he who created them from the beginning made them male and female?" Well, this week, the U.S. Supreme Court, in its majority opinion on women's sports and the definition of sex, spent 45 pages explaining that, quote, "females and males have inherent physical differences relevant to athletic performance," end quote. What Jesus said in one sentence took the highest court in the land 45 pages to explain. But there is a reason. The court gave judicial sanction to this cultural race to the bottom when it redefined marriage in its 5-4 decision in Obergefell 16 years ago. Some of us, despite the hate labels and the deplatforming, warned that redefining marriage was never just about marriage equality or allowing people to marry the one they loved. It was about a radical reordering of society as human sexuality became something viewed as infinitely customizable. We have short memories as a people, so let me take us back about 15 years. Less than 6 months after Obergefell, the Charlotte, North Carolina City Council ignited the bathroom wars by allowing men who identified as women to use women's restrooms. The state legislature intervened, only to face boycotts from the NBA, the NCAA, and other sports organizations. The agenda then moved into the schools, where parents who opposed bathroom policies or objected to schools hiding a child's social transition from them were increasingly marginalized, even called domestic terrorists by those working with the Biden administration. Women's sports became the point where the public drew a clear line, as more girls lost championships, scholarships, and opportunities to male-bodied competitors, sometimes suffering physical injuries in the process. Now, to return to the court's decision in West Virginia versus PBJ, the majority states, quote, "Females and males have inherent physical differences relevant to athletic performance," end quote. In acknowledging biological reality in athletics, the court has exposed the tension within its own jurisprudence. Many Americans now recognize that redefining marriage opened Pandora's box, leading to efforts to redefine human sexuality throughout education, sports, medicine, government, and a host of other areas of public life. If females and males have inherent physical differences that matter on the playing field, do those differences not also matter in the family? The social sciences consistently confirm what Jesus reminded the Pharisees. God made humanity male and female. He then declared, "For this reason, a man shall leave his father and mother and shall be joined inseparably to his wife, and the two shall become one flesh." That one flesh union produces children who were designed to have both a mother and a father. Decades of research have repeatedly found that on average, children raised by their married mother and father who love one another experience better outcomes across a host of measures. The court should not stop with women's sports. If biological reality matters on the playing field, should it not matter in the family? The truthful answer to that question requires re-examining Obergefell, a decision that conflicts with biological reality, the well-being of children, and the design for marriage that Jesus affirmed. And that has been This Week on Capitol Hill.
0: Hey, I'm Reba McEntire. Growing up in Oklahoma, I had big dreams of becoming a successful country music singer. But I also knew the odds were against me and that I needed an education to fall back on. Studying never got in the way of my dreams. In fact, school gave me lots of opportunities I wouldn't have had otherwise with my career. Please stay in school and try your best. You never know where a good education might take you. This message is brought to you by the U.S. Air Force.
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20: Celebrate 250. I'm Angelo Bavaro, Fox News. Even rain clouds could not keep the crowds from celebrating the nation's big birthday.
7: The roar of military aircraft overhead set the tone as freedom filled the skies on America's 250th birthday. Thousands packed the National Mall despite periods of rain, while spectacular fireworks lit the skies in New York City, Las Vegas, Los Angeles, and countless other communities. Even those sheltering from the weather in D.C. joined the celebration as hundreds inside the U.S. Department of Agriculture building broke into a stirring rendition of the national anthem. President Trump addressed the crowd.
8: Our country is just getting started because the best is yet to come.
7: The celebration reached its grand finale with a record-breaking fireworks spectacular over Washington set to patriotic music performed by members of the United States military, bringing America's 250th birthday to a memorable close. Matt Murphy, Fox News.
9: Stormy weather is helping to bring down sky-high temperatures that have been plaguing much of the eastern U.S.
11: Finally cooling off after it's been such a warm stretch here through the 4th of July holiday. A lot of rain last night across a lot of these areas. Temperatures in the mid-70s. Previous days we've been waking up in the upper 80s, maybe 90 degrees. So certainly a lot cooler out there right now. And it will be cooler today as you're looking at temperatures. Still summer-like, mid-80s, 85 degrees in New York City. Only 75 back in Chicago. And actually in some of these locations you're going to be trading in some of those really high temperatures for some pretty big rainfall totals taking all the way in the middle of next week. Mid-Atlantic up in the New York City area, in some cases maybe as much as 3 to 5 inches. So we're going to be seeing a soggy one in the next few days.
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9: Hundreds of thousands of people are gathering in Iran for the funeral of the late Supreme Leader killed by the U.S. and Israeli airstrikes. Several are calling for President Trump's death as revenge.
21: In his remarks to the nation last night, President Trump spoke about the U.S. military and those U.S. forces who participated in Operation Epic Fury. The president's remarks come as indirect talks between the United States and Iran move forward on a technical level. The ceasefire between the two countries remains in place as regional leaders have expressed the importance of continuing the memorandum of understanding. Despite the diplomatic progress, the funeral for Iran's late supreme leader, the Ayatollah Khamenei, has been a large display of Iranian propaganda as delegations from across the world traveled to Tehran to participate. The funeral will continue until July 9th with millions of Iranians participating.
9: Fox's Trey Yingst. Peace talks have been postponed until the end of that funeral. This week, world leaders, including President Trump, will gather in Turkey for the NATO summit. Iran and the war in Ukraine expected to be major points of discussion. And that will not be the only meeting for President Trump. He says he and Israeli Prime Minister Benjamin Netanyahu could meet at the White House as early as next week, marking their first meeting since the Iran operation started. Former House Speaker Nancy Pelosi's husband facing a possible misdemeanor charge after an apparent hit and run in Napa County Friday. The sheriff's office ruling out driving under the influence, but they will submit a driver reevaluation referral to the California DMV. A spokesperson for the Pelosi family said in a statement, quote, Mr. Pelosi has personally apologized to the owner of the vehicle and assured them that he would take responsibility for the damage. This incident comes after the now 86-year-old Pelosi was charged in a May 2022 DUI crash. I'm Angelo Bavaro, and this is Fox News.
22: In school sports, it's easy to see the wins, the moments that make headlines. 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
25: Morning glory and evening grace, America. I'm Hugh Hewitt. As we speak, the United States men's team is taking the field in Seattle against the Socceroos from Australia. We'll keep you posted on the World Cup as we go forward with our first regular guest on a Friday, John Ellis, founder, editor-in-chief of News Items. News Items is my daily first thing I read in the morning, and I think you ought to as well. But at the end of the week, John sends me two or three or four stories that we may not have focused on in the course of the week. The first one of which is particularly interesting to those of you listening in California right now, you're all going to die. The University of Bern has modeled 1,000 years of earthquake history along the San Andreas and San Jacinto faults in Southern California. John, good Friday to you. What did they come up with?
26: Well, the result is that the stresses in the crust are higher today than at any time in the last millennium. And a critical fault junction near Los Angeles could decide how big the next major earthquake will be. If we have the Hewitt and Ellis Insurance Company, and we're thinking about maybe we'll go into Southern California and, you know, underwrite home policies, the answer would be no. We're not going to
25: do
26: that.
25: So I went through two major quakes in my 30 years out there, the Northridge and the Big Bear quakes, and I don't want to do it again. And I certainly don't want to be going to Las Vegas when the Cajon Pass goes. And so where do you put this in terms of degree of likelihood, John? Because we've been getting earthquake predictions for as long as I've been in California, since 1978 on and off. And I'm not there except in the winter every other year, so I don't really worry about it anymore. But they're not fun, and if it ever gets up to the big one, that'll be a nightmare.
26: Yeah, I mean, this is not sort of, oh my God, the next big one is on the way. This is a serious group of international researchers who have looked at the data for the last 1,000 years and have come to the conclusion that the stresses at this point are as bad as they ever have been in those 1,000 years. It doesn't mean the big one is coming tomorrow. But it's certainly one that you would think people pay attention to. Interesting to me, I put it in News Items, I think, on Wednesday, and I saw one report on it in the 9 U.S. newspapers that I survey every morning. That was in the Washington Post the next day. It seems just an extraordinary story. Regardless of the geology, the impact on the insurance crisis in California, I think, is going to be exaggerated by this report, because, as I say, the Hewitt and Ellis Insurance Company is going to look at this and say, no, thank you.
25: Yeah, we're going to redline Dwayne, who just left a pack. I do want to point out to people, in the last 1,000 years, the biggest quake on that juncture, it was in 1857 with a magnitude of 7.9. If there's a 7.9 earthquake at the Cajon Pass or the Tajon Pass, the two passes in Southern California, Katie, bar the door, because you won't be able to get out, and it'll be up to Alex Steve Hilton. That's all I can tell you. You don't want Javier Becerra in charge. All right, let's go to number two. At a meeting of Chinese officials at the end of last year, President Xi Jinping outlined the main driver of growth for this year, 2026, which was consumer demand. How's that working out, John Ellis?
26: It hasn't gone the way he had hoped. The consumer activity, if you will, is down substantially, and certainly substantially from where he'd hoped it would be. And more important, it seems to me, is that investment activity in companies in China and in wealth, what are called wealth products in China, and particularly in real estate, is down 4.1% over these 5 months when compared to the first 5 months of 2025. That's an astonishing statistic because Chinese statistics are, shall we say, optimistic in general. So I think we can say that the actual numbers are probably worse than what was reported in this report. And, you know, the bargain has always been in China that the government gets to govern, and if it continues to deliver a growing economy. So, you know, we deliver a growing economy and you don't challenge our... leadership. One of the reasons I

0: month process and you don't try and catch it falling night. It's been going on longer there, and so it, no wonder people are stressed out. You also noted retail sales in China turned negative last month for the first time since 2022. So they're in, right. I don't know if they call it a recession, they're in a period of unease among their population, deep trepidation about the future. I think they're saving a lot. Is that how you conclude? They're saving everything?
1: They're saving, but they're also investing in gold and putting it under their beds, right?
0: Ah. I mean,
1: they're not... The way to invest, if you made some money in China, there were two ways to make, you know, to invest. One was real estate, and the other was what are called wealth management products. And those boomed when the real estate sector was booming, and the real estate sector was 25% essentially of the Chinese economy. The real estate sector is now in bankruptcy essentially. And to give you some idea of how difficult it is, there are 60 million empty units in China, apartments or small houses or whatever, 60 million. That's greater than the population of Germany.
0: That's a wild thing. All right, I want to move on to Gordon Goldstein, because I read this morning. This is in the Friday news items. One of the reasons I read news items, maybe the most compelling, is it keeps me up to speed with science and tech. And this is an AI story by Gordon Goldstein. AI with the capacity for recursive self-improvement may be a game changer for global security. All AI attackers may be massively empowered. Autonomous self-improving AI technology could stimulate and design unique biological weapons and lethal chemical agents that no human has ever discovered or contemplated. Human oversight of AI models may be fatally weakened. Computational speed will be revolutionized. And this one's the scary one, John. AI may communicate in an opaque language. I hadn't considered that. They may invent, the machines might invent their own language that we don't know.
1: Well, that Geoffrey Hinton, who was said to be the godfather of large language models, worked, you know, his company, his piece of paper, essentially, his intellectual property was bought by Google. He worked at Google for a number of years developing their artificial intelligence. He resigned a couple of years ago because he was so frightened by the what he had burrowed, essentially. And what he talks about over and over again, if you go to YouTube, and look at some of the videos, what he talks about again and again and again is that AI will have its own language and that humans won't be able to understand it, and that basically at that point, who knows? But from his point of view, if we don't get control of this thing now, the computers will be talking to each other and we won't be knowing what they say.
0: John, I heard Matt Continetti yesterday reference the Infinity Machine, Dennis Hassabis, DeepMind, and the quest for something or other. I can't remember what it was. But have you heard of the Infinity Machine or Dennis Hassabis?
1: Yeah, he's the founder and chief executive of DeepMind, which Google bought, I think, 10 years ago. I did a podcast with Sebastian Mallaby, who wrote the book, The Infinity Machine, and it's one of the best podcasts I've ever done. Sebastian's book is a must-read. If you want to know about AI, there are a number of books to read. One of them is Sebastian Mallaby's book about Dennis Hassabis. It's really a good book.
0: Is it alarming, or does it leave you somewhat?
1: Because Dennis is a good person. Somebody that you want as a neighbor, so to speak, is just a good egg. You feel much better that someone like him is running the show, or is at least running the show at Google. And the work that he's doing in the development of pharmaceuticals and all sorts of other stuff is extraordinary and beneficial to mankind. But, you know, he is the first to say that if we don't get control of this thing, we're in real trouble.
0: That's why you need to read News Items. Go and find it on Substack, News Items, John Ellis. You'll join 45,000 of the smartest people in the United States because they read that at 6 a.m. every morning.

0: John Ellis, thank you. Have a great weekend. Don't go anywhere, America. Eli Lake is next.
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0: Welcome back, America. United States men team ahead of the Socceroos from Australia by a 1-0 after an own goal by Australia. We like that. We also like Eli Lake, who is the host of the Breaking History podcast, a contributor to the Free Press, and the man I wanted to ask this question to. J.D. Vance yesterday, you're a country of 9 million. You can't just kill your way out of solving every single national security problem that you have. Was that an own goal, Eli?
3: I think it is, because I still believe that most of the Republican Party, with a loud and vocal exception, are very much pro-Israel and understand the U.S.-Israel alliance as something that's very good for America. And statements like that and the tenor of his remarks and focusing on what, you know, a kind of a wacko or far-right minister says, as opposed to
0: Marjorie Taylor Greene really, of Israel. Yes.
3: Right. You know, so the idea is, I mean, and I have to say it reminded me of the position that Volodymyr Zelensky was put in when he had the White House visit in the early 2025. And Vance was the one who was saying, you know, why don't you say thank you and you should be, you know, showing your gratitude and thanking us and all this other stuff. Of course it's true. The United States has helped Ukraine, but, you know, we also have an interest in that. And that interest is making sure that Russia doesn't swallow Ukraine. And we have an interest in making sure that Iran is not a nuclear power, which I think the war in many ways set back Iran very much in that respect. Trump deserves credit. Israel deserves credit. J.D. Vance supported, was part of the administration for that war, too. So he should explain that to Tucker Carlson and others who, you know, are now, you know, so delighted with this version of J.D. Vance. But the deeper point here is that Israel's really in a bind, because I saw your remarks that it's a punt. So let's not, it's the $300 billion may never be delivered. I don't think it will be. So some of these things are very aspirational, and this is a ceasefire to get negotiations going. But linking Lebanon to the Iran war, and you knew it, everybody knew it, that Iran would tell Hezbollah to attack as soon as this thing was signed, that puts Israel in the position of kind of being the fall guy, and we all know better. And here is J.D. Vance kind of giving, at least rhetorically, you know, kind of validating that position, that when Israel is going to have to respond and must respond, then, you know, what is it, you know, then is it Israel violating the ceasefire, or is it Iran once again violating the ceasefire as they did the previous ceasefire? So that's troubling to me.
0: Last night, Hezbollah struck an IDF tank, killing four, including Lieutenant Colonel and his crew, wounding right. five additional. And Israel responded with 80 strikes, which is the right thing to do. They hit you once, you hit them 80 times. And so that is the Middle East, and that's yep. what the IDF has to do. And it was obvious, I think obviously, on the orders of Hezbollah. Let me change my metaphor. I am now describing this as halftime in the war. And it could be the longest halftime since the phony war after the Germans had conquered Poland and the Wehrmacht was moving all their troops from the east to the west to invade France in June. That went from October to May of 1939 and 1940. I think it's a phony war. I think it's a pause for nothing. And I'm not worried about it because they can't bridge the gaps that are there. I don't think they can, Eli. Do you?
3: What I'm worried about is that the president is, I think, going to try to do everything he can to make sure that he doesn't get involved again. I think he thinks it's an electoral loser. He's worried about the midterms. He's worried about the world economy. He's worried about the price of oil. Those are important concerns. I'm not denying it. But, you know, to quote Slim Charles in the great series The Wire, when he says to Avon Barksdale, the thing about war, when you're in it, you're in it. And I'm worried that the president would like to just sort of kind of, you know, magically kind of wish this away and say, no, we're doing ceasefire now and the Iranians are not going to comply. My hope is that eventually he will look around and he will say, we've been, you know, I can't take this. America can't take this. The Iranians are not, you know, good to their word. And that will prompt a response and hopefully the kind of smart response. The one thing, by the way, that we don't know, we know that CENTCOM had a plan that they claimed that within 14 days or so, they maybe could wrest at least parts of the strait away from Iran's control and through freedom of navigation operations. And it takes a lot of time that you could begin to sort of carving a path through the strait that would be protected and escorted by U.S. Navy vessels. I would have liked to have really given that a try. So maybe we will go back to something like that. I don't think that's out of the question, but Trump needs to kind of get out of this mindset that, you know, I've solved the war and now it's up to JD to try to win the peace, because I don't have a lot of confidence in that.
0: Did you do you think that the president kneecapped Bibi Netanyahu? Because the numbers out of the polling overnight and since the MOU was announced put Gadi Eisenkot in the driver's seat to run the next government, and Netanyahu's down to 22 seats in the Likud, which is very low for him. What do you think? It's like putting him on the Churchill arc when Churchill won the war in Europe and then got thrown out of office in the summer of 45 before BJ Day. What do you think?
3: I'm not an expert on Israeli politics, and it's constantly changing. I turn to Amit Segal and others for that. But I will just tell you this, that he absolutely kneecapped Netanyahu. Sometimes you have to do that. I mean, America has at times divergent interests from Israel, but I think Netanyahu and Israel in general, remember, Israel was our allies. They were flying, you know, they were the most competent air force besides ours. And they pulled off the first part of this war with, you know, brilliant precision and competence. And I just think that what's the thanks that Israel gets for that is not being included in the negotiations, being informed after the fact, and being told that basically they gotta not respond, or maybe only not respond in Beirut, depending on kind of who you talk to. When they are attacked by Hezbollah. And what about our plan to try to work with the Lebanese elected government to expel Hezbollah? That's the plan I want to get back to.
0: Last question.
3: At this point,
0: Tom Cotton are beginning to surface their spoken criticisms of the... Lindsey Graham has been somewhat more diplomatic. Cotton is hitting it pretty hard. I don't think the Republican Party is going to warm up to this, because at the start of the war, 70% of Republican voters and Republican-leaning voters were in favor of the war. So I think this is a big miscalculation by Team Trump. Big.
3: I agree with you, and I just want to shout out the person who I think is leading the charge and will lead the charge in the Senate is Ted Cruz. Ted Cruz has really been out front, and I think he's willing to accept some of the slings and arrows. So I just want to credit Senator Cruz. Senator Cotton is terrific. I have enormous respect for him, but I think we're going to see Ted Cruz kind of leading the charge, and we'll see. I think you're right. Roger Wicker has said a couple things as well in the Senate, so you know that's an important space to watch as well, especially as the Iranians do what they always do, which is to try to get away with as much as they can and violate the ceasefire and hope that Trump doesn't notice.
0: What they do is kill and kill and kill again. Eli Lake,
3: yep,
0: over at X. Follow him on Eli Lake. Read over at the Free Press. Great analysis this week of the MOU. And, of course, listen to Breaking History, his podcast. And stay tuned. I'll be right back with Matt Continetti.
8: I'm Tumani. When I was younger, I may have did some stupid things. I committed some crimes, I even got shot, but I'm not a criminal.
9: That's right. I'm Jamal. I work for Youth Advocate Programs. Yeah, I was Tumani's advocate, helping him stay out of jail, stay in the neighborhood, get a job, and work hard to see a better future for himself. If you have a change of mindset, you can have a change of action.
18: As a little kid, I experienced trauma and I acted out. Made some mistakes, but I'm not a mistake.
23: No, she's a good student and a great kid. As Jalen's Yap advocate, I'm...
24: Fox News, I'm Paul Stevens. Last night at the National Mall in Washington, D.C., President Trump speaking during America 250.
25: For a quarter of a millennium, liberty, justice, equality, self-government, and unmatched prosperity have flourished here as they have never flourished anywhere before. There is nothing like what we are doing.
24: That event had to be delayed because of big storms. Vice President J.D. Vance yesterday in New York City for the big celebration.
26: It is a very American thing to ring in 250 years of American history by parading our naval and Air Force might for the world to see. But I can't help but consider that 250 years ago, the waters of New York Harbor looked very, very different.
24: The VP at Sail Forth 250, America's listening to Fox News.
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0: Welcome back, America. That's the sound of the Tartan Army marching out tonight. They play Morocco at 6 p.m. The United States has had 1-0 in Seattle as we talk to you today. I'm joined by Matt Continetti, head of domestic policy studies at the American Enterprise Institute. He is a Wall Street Journal columnist for the Free Expression Vertical, and they put him in the main paper most of the time. He is also a regular guest here, and we appreciate it. Matt, we talked on Tuesday about the Memorandum of Understanding. Much has happened since then, including an attack by Hezbollah on the IDF troops in southern Lebanon last night that killed 4 IDF soldiers and a tank and wounded 5 others. Israel responded with 80 strikes in the Bekaa Valley and elsewhere. Is the MOU over before it began?
7: I don't think so, Hugh. It was endangered, for sure, because the Iranians threatened to close the Strait of Hormuz after Hezbollah's attack and the Israeli response. And it shows you how tenuous, I think, this agreement will prove to be. Because of the way in which the agreement links the Strait of Hormuz to Hezbollah and Lebanon. And that, to me, was always the most problematic part of the agreement. We cannot have a terrorist group building up force on Israel's borders dictate whether or not the Strait of Hormuz is open. And I think that Iran is using Hezbollah now to drive a wedge between the United States and Israel. And daylight space between the United States and Israel is not good. It's not good for America's interests. It's not good for America's security. It's certainly not good for Israel's security and for Israeli interests. And so that's what I'm watching most closely and what I'm most worried about.
0: Now, Vice President Vance yesterday said on another podcast, to the Israeli people, all 9 million, you're a nation of 9 million, you can't kill your way out of every conflict. I think that landed with a thud. I think that might be a ghost that haunts the vice president for a very long time. What do you think?
7: I don't know what he's talking about. I think that Israel is a democracy. In a democracy, you have a wide range of voices. just think of the spectrum of American politics going from Donald Trump to Zoran Mamdani. It's the same in Israel, even though Israel's so much smaller than the United States. So, yes, there might be people who think that what Vance is saying, that you can kill your way out of this problem, but I'm not sure that's the majority position in Israel. I doubt it is, and I know that it's not the position of Prime Minister Netanyahu. He had goals at the outset of this campaign. The goals were the same as Donald Trump's, by the way. We've, I think, gone quite a far way to achieving a lot of those goals, but President Trump has now decided that he wants to forego the kinetic action. He wants to forego the economic pressure through the blockade and try a diplomatic track. And that, I think, is the president's prerogative. He's done a lot to make the world a safer place. He's done a lot to secure Israel over the course of 6 years and two presidential terms. And now we're going to have to see what happens, whether this kind of opening the Strait of Hormuz in exchange for economic relief provides not just the economic and political benefits the president is hoping for, but actually leads to a diplomatic resolution of the Iranian nuclear issue. It's that last part that I'm skeptical about.
0: I'm skeptical the war is over. And I was describing it to Eli Lake just now. I've been calling it a punt all week because I don't think it's going to work. But now I'm just calling it halftime, and maybe the longest halftime in the history of modern war since the phony war between the invasion of Poland in 1939 and the invasion of France in 1940. Just a six-month pause to reconfigure and consider defenses and offensive battle damage assessments, moving troops around. I really do think we're going to have another round with Iran before Donald Trump leaves office. Do you, Matt?
7: Oh, absolutely, Hugh. I mean, let's just put this in the context of the history of the Islamic Republic, born out of revolution in 1979, a regime that has dedicated itself to the destruction of Israel, what it calls the Little Satan, and to death to America. That's what they chant in the square there in Tehran every week, the Great Satan, as they call us, ever since that regime was consolidated in the aftermath of that revolution. So you're going on almost 50 years now. That's what they're about. It's a terrorist regime. It's the world's greatest sponsor of terrorism. They have lied about their nuclear program for decades. One president has actually delivered blows to that nuclear program. That's Donald Trump. You know, one president has actually taken out the architect of their terror strategy, Qasem Soleimani. That was Donald Trump in 2020. And so I think it's inevitable that as Iran seeks to increase the costs of compliance to the United States, we will reach a breaking point and Trump will strike again.
0: I agree. And I'm going to talk with Matt during the break about 2026 and 2028 elections in the United States and maybe the Israeli elections as well. And on the other side, we're going to take a look at the JCPOA and why it sucked, and explain and remind you why it was terrible, as well as the Obama-list ceremonies this week. Don't go anywhere.
10: In the War of 1812, our nation fought and won America's religious freedom. Today, that constitutional right is being assaulted once more from within.
11: Religious liberty and rights in general were under attack. We all of a sudden became the enemy.
10: In the important new documentary by Dawn's Early Light, anti-Christian bias is exposed at the highest levels of government.
12: I got 6 months of house arrest, 5 years probation.
13: I'm sorry, our rights have been suspended?
14: Hard to believe that the instruments of government would ever be used to punish faith.
10: Follow the sweeping investigation of President Trump's task force to eradicate anti-Christian bias, the governmental hostility and prejudice is uncovered, and Trump's fight to restore our constitutional liberties and religious freedom.
15: If we will not be governed by God, we must be governed by tyrants.
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0: Welcome back, America. Yesterday in Chicago, the Obama-esque, as Matt Continetti has termed it, was dedicated, the Obama Presidential Center. The amazing Howard Mortman. Aren't you in awe of Howard Mortman as I am, Matt Continetti? He seems to know everything.
7: He's the best. He's the living memory of American democracy.
0: He has a wonderful chart on the hours of dedication required for the ceremony by a president. Barack Obama is in the lead at almost 3 hours. The Nixon Library opening, over which I had a large portion, ran between 90 minutes, between 85 and 90 minutes. So I think we did ours in record time, and I'm not surprised that we had long speeches forever. What do you think their exhibit says about the JCPOA, Matt?
7: Well, I'm sure that the Obama Museum touts the Iran nuclear deal as one of Barack Obama's fondest, finest achievements. But the thing about this presidential center, Hugh, is what it leaves out. And as I wrote in the Wall Street Journal this week, Obama's real legacy is the Trump presidency.
0: Yep.
7: Everything Obama did during his 2 years in office created the conditions for Donald Trump's revolution in 2016. And then in 2020, when Joe Biden had what can only be described as Obama 3, the third term, things got even worse for the Democrats, and Trump was restored to office. So what you won't see in the Obama-lisk is the fact that the JCPOA was a failure. You won't see how Obamacare is a failure. And you won't hear that Barack Obama's reliance on what he called a pen and a phone, actually is what torqued up the polarization in this country and made the public ready for someone who didn't follow these so-called rules of politics in order in Washington, D.C., but was really ready to bring change and restore an America that Obama clearly was trying to suppress during his 8 years in power.
0: President Obama's greatest achievement was on the day that he was sworn in, proving that America truly is an equal opportunity society and an African-American man can, in fact, be elected. That was a great achievement, and I don't want to diminish the historical significance of that. But in the JCPOA room, I want to call attention and remind the public of three things in the JCPOA. The JCPOA explicitly allowed Iran to enrich uranium and move closer to nuclear capability. It contained sunset provisions, a variety of them. It was signed in 2015. The first one would have kicked in 2013. They would all be done by 2030, at the end of which there would have been no limits on the nuclear program. And additionally, critics worried that Iran's nuclear program had no mention of the nuclear program's connection to the missile program. It really was a terrible deal, Matt. And people are forgetting that Donald Trump destroyed the nuclear program. Whatever you think of the MOU, it's not the JCPOA. Am I just being a partisan or am I being objective?
7: Look, when the JCPOA, the Obama nuclear deal, came into effect, Iran's centrifuges were spinning. The JCPOA provided sanctions relief and direct payment, over $1 billion, to the Iranian government while legitimizing Iran's right to enrich and presenting Iran a glide path to a nuclear weapon in the sunset clauses that you mentioned. What we have now in this memorandum of understanding, the MOU, is a deal by which President Trump ends the blockade on Iranian ports and allows Iran to sell the oil it was selling before in exchange for Iran no longer blockading traffic in and out of the Strait of Hormuz. All of the nuclear matters are left unresolved and are put off. And I think, as we see in the cancellation of this meeting that was supposed to take place today, Hugh, it's unlikely that they will ever be resolved through negotiation. So the two deals could not be more different. And what I think is interesting, Hugh, is you have all these Obama supporters online saying, oh, the MOU is even worse than the JCPOA. Well, that begs the question. It seems like they're kind of admitting that the JCPOA was a failure, and I'm happy to agree on that score, at least.
0: About the reaction to the MOU, I think Vice President Vance's extended remarks, he revised and extended his remarks about the MOU a few times. I think they opened the door to a challenger in 2028. I don't know if it'll be Secretary Rubio, but I look at Mike Pompeo and I look at Dave McCormick, and I look at Ted Cruz, who's really carrying, as Eli Lake pointed out, a lot of the criticisms. I don't think Senator Cotton's going to run in 2028. Do you think the door opened a lot? Because 7 out of 10 Republicans strongly supported the war in February 28th, and I would bet more than 90% of Republicans support the state of Israel. I just don't think it's good politics to be anti-Israel in the Republican Party. Do you?
7: No, I don't. I would say that J.D. Vance, as the presumptive frontrunner for the nomination, was always going to face a challenge. And I think it's very likely that Senator Cruz will run, and his response to the MOU, I think, kind of underscores that presumption. I think it's potentially that Governor DeSantis will run again. He's had that experience of the first run in 2020. It'll be interesting to see how he comes at some of the foreign policy questions this time around. So it will not be an uncontested nomination. And I think that Israel is going to be center stage in a lot of these discussions. What's interesting is J.D. Vance is trying to keep the 2024 Trump coalition together because he knows that's the way, or at least that's the way he thinks he can win in 2028. But he's doing it by appealing to the podcaster part of that coalition rather than the majority, the consensus in the Republican Party. And I understand why he might want to do that. But I'm not sure how successful a strategy that's going to be in the end, given, sure, though, an incumbent vice president is always favored in, yeah, these types of nomination battles. Hugh.
0: 30 seconds. What about Secretary Pompeo? What about Senator McCormick? They're warriors.
7: Senator McCormick, I'm a huge fan of. I'm not sure he's inclined to run in 2028, but I could see Secretary Pompeo representing what you might call the Republican wing of the Republican Party.
0: Yes.
7: In some of these debates, standing for
0: yes.
7: American power and our alliances with the Jewish state.
0: I think we're going to have a wide, it's going to start in November, and so it's going to be fun. Matt Continetti, follow him on X at Continetti. Listen to yesterday's commentary broadcast, because Matt begins with an essay, a verbal essay on the Obama years, which is just a work of art, Matt. My hat is off to you for that. Thank you for joining me. Stay tuned, America. I'll be right back.
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0: Welcome back, America. I'm Hugh Hewitt. I mentioned that Senator Cotton has weighed in on the MOU. This is what he said to Martha McCollum on her program on Fox News. Cut number one.
29: Iran is a revolutionary terrorist regime. It has been for 47 years. It's been killing and maiming Americans. It tried to kill my soldiers and me when we were in Iraq. President Trump deserves credit for making Iran weaker than it's been in decades through military strikes now going back 6 years across 2 terms. And I know Arkansans are pleased with the recent decline in gasoline prices, and I hope that continues. But I do have concerns that certain aspects of this deal are a step in the wrong direction. For instance, we're going to lift sanctions on Iran's oil exports right away. And based on their pre-war rates of production and recent prices for a barrel of oil, you're looking at somewhere between $150 and $200 million a day. So that's $4.5 billion to $6 billion every single month. That's a lot of money. And we know that this terrorist revolutionary regime is not going to spend that money on daycares or on hospital. They're going to use it to rebuild their drone stockpiles, their missiles, to fund Hamas and to fund Hezbollah. I have other concerns as well. There's certain parts of this memorandum that are a bit vaguer about Iran's ability to access up to $100 billion of frozen funds, or whether Iran can impose tolls on the Strait of Hormuz after 2 months. We'll need more explanation there. I hope President Trump won't allow those things to happen, because, again, he deserves enormous credit for making Iran weaker than it's been in decades. And we need to make sure that we don't squander the leverage that we've built across 6 years, from the strike in Qasem Soleimani to Operation Midnight Hammer and Operation Epic Fury.
0: More from Senator Cotton next hour. Time for me to take my relief factor and remind all of you that over at Amazon Prime right now, you ought to be able to see this weekend the story of everything. Fabulous story on the history of science and of intelligent design, and how the new atheists were nonsense on a stilt, and the actual history of science arc is towards an intelligent designer, both at the microcellular level and at the macro level of the cosmos. Don't miss this amazing movie, The Story of Everything, on Amazon Prime, and don't miss your relief factor. 1-800, the number 4 and the word relief, 1-800-4-RELIEF. Every day I take my 4 pills. I carry in curcumin, resveratrol, and omega. And I walked my 10K this morning. Didn't run it because tomorrow is a longer run, a longer trundle. So I just got out there and strode out, because I had a lot of podcasts to catch up with and had a great, beautiful day. And no aches and pains after doing already 20 miles this week, which is pretty good for me. And not a 40-mile week, but we're getting there, and that's all I want to do. And if you are getting older, and you are, and if you need to work out, and you should be, and you're going to go to the gym this weekend or be a weekend warrior and play hoops at the gym, whatever you're going to do, go boogie boarding, go surfing, whatever it is, Relief Factor works for you. 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
5: The big birthday. I'm Paul Stevens, Fox News. America turned 250 years old in spectacular fashion over the holiday weekend.
6: The spirit of 1776 burned bright across America as millions celebrated the nation's 250th birthday. Washington dazzled with a record-breaking fireworks display, while New York, Las Vegas, Los Angeles, and cities across the country lit up the night sky. And when storms interrupted festivities in the nation's capital, hundreds sheltering inside the U.S. Department of Agriculture building broke into a spontaneous rendition of the Star-Spangled Banner. And the main event of the night, President Trump took to the stage at the National Mall to share his Independence Day message to the tens of thousands who waded through the weather to honor our country.
11: For 2.5 centuries, our American Republic has stood as the crowning achievement of human history.
6: The night ended with performances by members of the U.S. military and a record-breaking fireworks display over the nation's capital. Matt Murphy, Fox News.
5: This as millions of Americans along the eastern slice of the U.S. have been struggling with days of intense heat.

message. The National Weather Service in Cleveland has issued a severe thunderstorm warning for southwestern Trumbull County in northeastern Ohio, east central Portage County in northeastern Ohio, north central Mahoning County in northeastern Ohio, until 1:45 p.m. Eastern Daylight Time. At 12:59 p.m. Eastern Daylight Time, a severe thunderstorm was located over Newton Falls, or 9 miles southwest of Warren, moving at 15 miles per hour. Hazard, 60 miles per hour in gusts. Source, radar indicated. Impact, expects damage to trees and power lines. Locations impacted include, 1, Niles, Newton Falls, Lordstown, Leavittsburg, Hilltop, Austintown, Windham, Craig Beach, North Jackson, South Canal, Moldenville, Turnpike Interchange, Mino Ridge, Champion Heights, and Howland Center. Remain alert for a possible tornado. Tornadoes can develop quickly from severe thunderstorms. If you spot a tornado, go at once into the basement or small central room in a sturdy structure. For your protection, move to an interior room on the lowest floor of the building. Torrential rainfall is occurring with this storm and may lead to flash flooding. Do not drive your vehicle through flooded roadways. Repeating, a severe thunderstorm warning has been

0: compounding investments. That's compounding interest that builds up over decades. Plus, family, friends, employees of major companies, all of these, they can get more money added to them. And that's the biggest advantage, is that it's not just $1,000. You can put up to $5,000 a year from grandma, grandpa. They can add into these accounts for these kids.
1: Now, kids will not be able to access the money in the account until they are 18 and can only use it for specific purposes like buying a home or paying for school education. Pop star Taylor Swift, Kansas City Chiefs tight end Travis Kelce officially tying the knot Friday, finally, at Madison Square Garden in New York City.
2: Comedian Adam Sandler officiated the ceremony, and Swift's brother Austin served as man of honor, while Jason Kelce stood by his brother as best man. The 1,000 or so guest list included A-list celebrities and athletes, and the AMC Theaters CEO Adam Aaron posted and then later deleted a very detailed recap of the big night, saying in part, quote, "Tonight, a new era in that romantic story commenced. Surprisingly, it all felt intimate and small. Everything was close. I wish you all could have been there with me to witness real, pure, true joy."
1: Fox's Chanley Painter to the World Cup. More round of 16 games set for later today. Brazil and Norway facing off in New York, New Jersey. England taking on Mexico down in Mexico City. Just a day away from the U.S. taking on Belgium in Seattle. Kickoff 8 p.m. Eastern Time tomorrow night. On Fox, I'm Paul Stevens. This is Fox News.
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6: Ladies and gentlemen, we have arrived in Philadelphia. 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
7: Hugh Hewitt, hope your weekend is off to a great start. I'm joined by Ben Domenech, opinion editor at the Daily Wire, Fox News contributor. And Ben, Dwayne did not send me your email until 2 minutes ago, and I'd already outlined my interview. My interview began with Ben Domenech, not with Ben, that with J.D. Vance's comment to Israel, "You're a country of 9 million people. You can't just kill your way out of solving every single national security problem." And my list of questions was to you, did J.D. Vance hurt himself badly this weekend? Then I see you wrote for the Daily Wire, J.D. Vance's big Iran gamble. I don't think it's a gamble. I think it's craps.
8: I'm trying to be as charitable as possible. You, I think it is a gamble. I think it's a foolish gamble. I think that quite frankly, trusting the Iranians to change their ways, or trusting that this is something more than just a punt, where I think that we are actually agreed that the nature of this MOU is different than the way that it was initially reported.
7: We are.
8: I think that the vice president has made a serious mistake here. Look, the simple fact is that he has a very short political career. He was in the Senate for essentially, a length of time that was less than being in Congress before then becoming the vice president of the United States. And obviously he was somebody who, was picked in part because he was new blood. He was someone who was, on the rise and viewed as such. But what that also means is that he didn't really do a lot when he was a senator, and he didn't do a lot before he was a senator, and he certainly didn't do a lot when it came to electoral politics. The two elections he has won is one as senator from Ohio and the other, of course, as the vice president underneath Donald Trump as the top of the ticket. I think that with that as his record, to go in and then make this huge bet to basically choose to double down and say, no, I'm happy to be the lead voice on this. I don't need a bunch of people around me. Particularly, I do not need the Secretary of State, who is potentially a competitor with me in the future, to be standing next to me. And, you know, I want to own this. I want to take this on. I believe it's going to be a win. That's a huge bet. And I think that, you know, the vice president is very confident in his ability as a communicator, and he has every reason to be confident that way. He is somebody who has already shown his acumen for it. But that's different, of course, than making the right choices when it comes to foreign policy and national security. And I just was not convinced by his performance in that press conference or by the things certainly that he said around this in various interviews that he was doing, promoting a book that nobody seemed to, you know, actually talk about, to be quite honest, that there was any kind of confidence that emerged from that about the way that he would conduct himself in the future as president.
7: Now, I know that the vice president is very smart. I ran the debate in Ohio, the first debate, when he was running for Senate against six other people, and he's very good on his feet. You saw what he did to Tim Walz. He lifted him up in little pieces, and he's been given the anti-fraud portfolio, which is a good one. He engaged with verbal fisticuffs with Zelensky. Not a bad way to go. But the Republican Party is overwhelmingly supportive of Israel, like 7 out of 10 strong supporters of Israel and of the war. This plays to the podcast bros in our side of the aisle. That's not a lot of people.
8: You know, I don't think it's even just the podcast bros. I think that it plays to, I mean, the way that I felt about this was, are you actually catering to the people who voted for Donald Trump and think and believe in Donald Trump and agreed with Donald Trump when it came to these things? I would actually like to know what the vice president truly believes about whether he still thinks it was right to launch Operation Epic Fury. You know, in his heart of hearts, does he still think that, knowing what he knows now? And I suspect that the answer that he would give, of course he would say yes if you asked him this question, but I just am not sure that that's actually the truth. And I think that when it comes to these this catering, you can call them the podcast bros, but I think of them as being this online set that is, you know, absolutely devoted, but also, from my perspective, quite unserious about foreign policy and national security. They only want to frame things in terms of, you know, endless victory and that type of thing. I'm always suspicious of that. I don't like the kind of attitude that I'm seeing here in terms of taking pot shots at Israel at a moment in which, you know, they are having to defend themselves. They have every right to do so. And I also don't think that we should be playing this both sidesism game when it comes to historically America's attitude toward Israel and other nations, or America's attitude toward the relationship that we have, the unique relationship, I should say, we have with the Jewish people and with this rise of anti-Semitism that has taken place on the left. This is not a time to play footsie with that kind of thing.
7: Okay, now, I believe that...
8: This is not a time to play footsie with that kind of thing.
7: Okay, now, I believe that the happiest person with those remarks by the vice president is

0: I have always said, and I may have even said it on this program, that the biggest mistake that Barack Obama made was getting was choosing to not listen to Rahm Emanuel on numerous things and ultimately pushing him out, you know, forcing him into his Chicago situation. But I think that the situation here is one that can be absolutely exploited by the Democrats, because then they can basically do a both sides of them game when it comes to Israel, and use the kind of comments that were made in a way that hurts Republican candidates, you know, and Republicans will have to defend it because they feel obligated to do so. I mean, I don't think they should, but they will feel like they are obligated to do so when it comes to the politics of the moment. Look, the vice president, I think, is thinking about his own political future. I think he's about thinking about domestic problems. I think that he is thinking about the fact that he hasn't had a real political win, quote unquote, within this administration yet, that Marco Rubio had kind of surpassed him as being someone who both donors liked and it seems like even perhaps the president liked more than the vice president as a choice for the next round. That's short-term thinking. It's very online. It's too much influenced by the trends of the moment. Step back, have some perspective, and I think you'll understand that what the American people want in this moment is leadership. They want strong leadership, and they want confidence that we are not going down a road that is going to ultimately lead to the Ayatollah having billions of dollars more to play with when it comes to the list of things that we know the Ayatollah always has on his gift list.
1: So here's my question. Eisenhower did not endorse Nixon until he had wrapped it up. He had to see off a couple of people. Reagan did not endorse George W. H.W. Bush until Bush had seen off Dole. Do you think Donald Trump will try and pick the nominee for the Republican Party?
0: Oh, come on, Hugh. He loves the game. He loves the competition. He wants to see competition. He wants to be calling, you know, balls and strikes on the competition. He wants to be, you know, I think, you know, criticizing people when they, you know, have a bad debate and encouraging people when they do things that he likes. I don't think that he's going to endorse right off the bat at all. I have completely disagreed with the conventional wisdom on that in D.C. for a long time.
1: So I suggested in a column this week, he will moderate a debate because he likes to do that. Do you think he will?
0: Oh, my gosh. The ratings on that, Hugh.
1: Yeah, I know. I think he will.
0: Who do you think will bid on that the most? Will it be NBC?
1: Everybody. Everybody. I think he's going to lay out. I think he controls the RNC. Joe's a good guy, but I think if he says, I want 12 debates and I'll take three of them, they'll give him three of them.
0: I mean, I don't think there's any question in my mind that if he has the inclination to do that, it would be must-see TV, of course. But it would also, I actually think it would be revelatory, because I think people underestimate the fact that the president, you know, he's very canny when it comes to these things, and he can ask questions of people that reveal things about their own, you know, biases that are

weather message. The National Weather Service in Cleveland has issued a severe thunderstorm warning for southeastern Portage County in northeastern Ohio, western Mahoning County in northeastern Ohio, until 2 p.m. Eastern Daylight Time. At 1:14 p.m. Eastern Daylight Time, a severe thunderstorm was located 9 miles southwest of Newton Falls, or 10 miles southeast of Ravenna, moving at 20 miles per hour. Hazard, 60 miles per hour in gusts and quarter-size hail. Source, radar indicated. 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Tornadoes can develop quickly from severe thunderstorms. If you spot a tornado, go at once into the basement or small central room in a sturdy structure. 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
20: Welcome back, America. I'm Hugh Hewitt with Ben Domenech, editor of the opinion pages over at the Daily Wire, Fox News contributor. Ben, I've got in my office my big 250 sea bags, which I hold up to remind myself it's the 250th. And I'm really looking forward to it, and I think the World Cup is getting us in the mood, and the UFC fight and everything else that's going on is all positive. And in the

weather message for the following counties in Ohio, Mahoning, and Portage. The National Weather Service in Cleveland has issued a tornado warning for southeastern Portage County in northeastern Ohio, northwestern Mahoning County in northeastern Ohio, until 2 p.m. Eastern Daylight Time. At 1:20 p.m. Eastern Daylight Time, a severe thunderstorm capable of producing a tornado was located 8 miles southwest of Newton Falls, or 11 miles southeast of Ravenna, moving at 15 miles per hour. Hazard, tornado. Source, radar indicated rotation. Impact, flying debris will be dangerous to those caught without shelter. Mobile homes will be damaged or destroyed. Damage to roofs, windows, and vehicles will occur. Tree damage is likely. This tornadic thunderstorm will remain over mainly rural areas of southeastern Portage and northwestern Mahoning counties, including the following locations

0: but also kind of a reorienting of the world around a new reality, a post-W, post-Clinton reality. And in retrospect, he just seems so small as a presidential figure. You know, I don't know about you, Hugh, but the biggest thing, obviously, that he did domestically was, this massive attempt to reform and to governmentalize healthcare. People today in the Democratic Party spend, I would say, at least half their time talking about how bad that very same system is. One that was, enshrined in law by him, created by his people, defended by it, by their people over and over again. They would accuse people who disagreed with his plan I remember when Ezra Klein was calling Joe Lieberman somebody who wanted people to die because he wanted alterations to the way that the plan would even work. And today, what do we have? We have hospitals that cannot survive based on the fact that Medicare is not paying for procedures what they actually cost. We have systems where doctors are completely burnt out, where they're retiring younger and younger. We have Medicaid systems that promise care, but then end up getting completely overburdened by the pressure of illegal immigrants in emergency systems. We have a completely broken system, and that was his signature domestic policy. For a president who had 8 years, he, to me, changed so little about the way that things worked in America in terms of the government, while also attempting to change it so harshly when it came to the culture. And I think that those changes in the culture were what led directly to the election of Donald Trump.
1: You know, Freddie L.A., the World Cup person, he's running into bitter clingers wherever he goes, and they love him, and he loves the bitter clingers. The highest point of the Obama presidency was the day he was inaugurated. That was a significant day. Yeah. It was a big day in American history. It was all downhill from there. Let me close with the MOU and my theory to have you expound on. My theory is that reactions to the MOU, across the spectrum, left to right, everybody, people on our team, people on their team, people on no team, that if you go back and find what they were writing 10 years ago in the summer of 2016 about Donald Trump, their opinion of the MOU will exactly match and map their opinion of Donald Trump in 2016.
0: No, they do, Hugh, and that's something that I think is inevitable that we have to deal with and that we have to understand about the nature of this. There is a complete lack of ability for people to look back and evaluate their own opinions. They're all engaged in revisionist history. And I think that it's something that's, frustrating about our political debate, but it's inevitable, and I think it's only going to continue.
1: Have you heard Dean Elliott Cohen yet sit down with Aaron McLean on School of War?
0: I'm not.
1: It's very good because Elliott Cohen deserves a lot of respect, but he begins by saying, I am humbled by how wrong I was in 2015-16. I was one of the original Never Trumpers, and with age comes a little more perspective. Now, he doesn't like the MOU much, but he is also very, very careful about how he went overboard, and he doesn't want to be a Never Trumper forever. Do you think some people are just caught in that loop? They'll never get out of it?
0: I think that's unquestionable, Hugh, and I think that one of the things that we should look, we should welcome people back who reevaluate their position. We should also, though, I think, be honest about where people actually were. A lot of people, myself included, who get lumped into this position of being Never Trumpers or something.
1: Oh,
0: like
1: me
0: that.
1: Too. It's
0: when
1: so, so
0: when
1: stupid.
0: When we actually just opposed him in the 2016 primary, which is stupid. I mean, I opposed Mitt Romney when he ran. Ran in 2012. In 2008, I voted for Mike Huckabee before I voted for John McCain. And so it's just one of these things where, look, we should be honest about where people were. And the demands of fealty by these online folks are just designed to cover up for, in many cases, their own lack of awareness. Lots of people, I think, like to play games with this, and those games should be apparent to folks. But they're counting on you to not pay attention to what
1: it's the fallacy of sunk costs. I'm not going to go through and find out what everyone said. I was Trump skeptical but willing to support him. I got very upset over the Hollywood Access tape, called for him to get off the ticket, but then voted for him. Because I'm Trump objective. I call myself that. But there were Trump deranged And there were MAGA people, and there's a third category in the middle who just evaluate what he does. And I think that those opinions would map on the MOU opinions. Well, I'm skeptical. Let's see how it goes. I hate it. I love it. And it doesn't really work. That's a bad way to do politics.
0: No, it's absolutely a bad way to do politics, and I think you're right. It maps over the Venn diagram of how we're looking at this thing. You know, look, I hope that, you know, that at the end of the day, what we can say is that we have seen the decimation of the power of Iran to project power,
1: yep,
0: and to have the kind of influence that they had in the past, to have the kind of military capability that they had in the past. But I also think that, you know, the promise of what this was supposed to be was much higher than that. And we shouldn't pretend like that was the case, you know, at the get-go. And right now, a lot of people, I think, are defending a deal that's designed to essentially have the pre-war status quo, but also involve, you know, untold billions, if the paper is held to account, sent to the Iranian regime, which from my perspective is unacceptable.
1: I agree with you, Ben, but I also don't think it's going to happen. It's a punt, or it's a long halftime, the longest since the phony war, and it will resume again after the election. Ben Domenech, always good to go back and root on the U.S. men's team against the Socceroos. And
0: thank you very
1: come
0: much.
1: Right back, America. Don't go anywhere. Stay tuned to the Salem News Channel and the Hugh Hewitt Show.
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1: This is Larry Elder, proud of
2: 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I'm Angelo Bavaro. The death toll climbing in Venezuela following back-to-back earthquakes.
3: A government official confirms 2,954 people are dead, more than 16,500 injured, and at least 16,000 people left homeless.
2: Fox's Carmen Roberts. Trump accounts for eligible children officially launching.
4: It is going to be invested in very, I would say, safe investments, index funds, things like that. These kids get $1,000. This is their vehicle for retirement.
2: Fox Business. Is Cheryl Cassoni. Fuller and Bellegun's one-game ban was suspended by FIFA, allowing him to play in the United States round of 16 game against Belgium tomorrow.
4: France worked hard for its win over Paraguay yesterday, the powerhouse team scoring off a penalty kick from captain Kylian Mbappe.
2: Fox's Madeline Rivera. 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
16: Welcome back, America. I'm Hugh Hewitt. Yesterday, you may have seen that President Trump invited to the White House Major James Capers and his family, Capers, and the family of Colonel John Ripley, who's deceased, so that they could both receive the nation's highest award, the Medal of Honor, the Congressional Medal of Honor, for their actions in Vietnam. Today, both Major Capers and the family of John Ripley were at the Hall of Heroes in the Pentagon so that General Eric Smith, the Commandant of the United States Marine Corps, could honor them both. Here's the first portion of his remarks, cut number three.
17: Yesterday, I had the privilege of attending a ceremony decades in the making, where our president awarded the Medal of Honor to Major James Capers, Jr., and posthumously to Colonel John Ripley. Major Capers, we're proud to call you one of our own. I speak for all Marines when I say congratulations. And those congratulations are heartfelt by every PFC, every private, up through the Commandant. Congratulations, sir.

0: You are still looking fit to fight. We may recall you. To Tom and the Ripley family, thank you for joining us and for continuing to honor the legacy of Colonel John Ripley. Today we have the distinct honor of inducting both of these legendary Marines into the Pentagon's Hall of Heroes. Their actions in Vietnam earned them a place alongside every other Medal of Honor recipient. But their stories did not begin on the battlefield. They began at home. Long before Major Capers and Colonel Ripley earned the title Marine, their families helped shape the men they would become. For Major Capers, it was his family of sharecroppers, whose example of hard work and resilience helped forge his unshakable will, an unbreakable will. For Colonel Ripley, it was his parents, whose strength during the Great Depression taught him perseverance and determination. The Capers and Ripley households remind us that families are the bedrock of our institution. They instill America's sons and daughters with the values they need to fight and win our nation's battles. Today's inductees live those values throughout their long and illustrious careers, and especially in the crucible of their most demanding operation.
1: The Commandant then went on to discuss those operations about Major Capers. He said this, cut number four.
0: In April of 1967, near Phu Loc, Vietnam, a newly commissioned 2nd Lieutenant Capers and his nine-man element, Team Broadminded, found themselves cut off and surrounded by a massive enemy force. Despite sustaining multiple devastating wounds, Lieutenant Capers refused to falter. Bleeding heavily, he continued to lead while directing precise artillery fire onto the advancing enemy, shattering their onslaught. As helicopters descended into the chaos, he demanded that his wounded Marines be boarded first, refusing rescue until every last survivor was flown to safety. And who does that? Who does that? Major Capers did that. And now he's with us today.
1: And then he went on to talk about the late Colonel Ripley, a legend, cut number five.
0: 5 years later, in the fury of the 1972 Easter Offensive, Captain John Ripley faced a challenge just as harrowing. While advising South Vietnamese Marines, he was charged with a monumental task: destroy the Dong Ha Bridge to halt a massive North Vietnamese advance. Dangling 50 feet over a churning river, Colonel Ripley, then Captain Ripley, hauled hundreds of pounds of explosives hand over hand beneath the bridge. I mean, think about that. Hundreds of pounds going hand over hand. That's like doing 1,000 pull-ups. And he kept going while he was braving a torrential hail of enemy fire, all designated trying to kill him, all trying to kill one man dangling below a bridge. Starved of energy and tools, he clung to consciousness, using his own teeth to crimp the blasting caps in the charges. And think about that. Using his own teeth to crimp the blasting caps. After three agonizing hours, he detonated the charges, bringing the enemy offensive to a dead stop. For heroism that transcended the limits of human endurance, Major Capers and Colonel Ripley have been bestowed our nation's highest military honor.
1: My brother-in-law, George, was there as he served as a COVAN in Vietnam with Colonel Ripley. Colonel Ripley had the honor of being escorted around Annapolis by and having lunch with down on the wharf. An amazing man and long overdue. The Dong Ha River is a diorama in Annapolis Memorial Hall for a reason. And I'm glad both Major Capers and Colonel Ripley were so honored. More on that when I come back.
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1: Welcome back, America. I'm Hugh Hewitt. I want to go back to the Medal of Honor recipient ceremony at the Hall of Heroes in the Pentagon today. Secretary of War Pete Hegseth rose and had this to say about Major James Capers. Cut number six.
13: In April 1967, Lieutenant Capers went looking for a downed B-57 bomber that crashed into the mountains. But by the time he reached the site, the enemy had already been there. The crewmen were missing. All Lieutenant Capers found were goggles, and he spotted the enemy's tracks nearby. He knew that he and his men needed to get to safety. Lieutenant Capers radioed for extraction, but the answer came back. It's raining, the weather is too rough, the chopper can't fly. We can't get you right now. And so Lieutenant Capers huddled his men together. They negotiated minefields. They swam a river. And just as they were almost to safety, the enemy opened fire on them. Lieutenant Capers, undaunted. "We killed a bunch of them," he said. At long last, a Sikorsky chopper appeared. Lieutenant Capers refused to leave before his Marines, as the Commandant said. and he remained in command until all his men were aboard. Bleeding and weary as the chopper lifted off, Lieutenant Capers watched as thunder and lightning and high winds and rain moved in. The chopper started to go down. Lieutenant Capers looked up at the night sky and said, "I need help." He prayed, "God, I need you." Well, the chopper went higher and higher, and finally home to safety. God reached out his mighty hand and kept that chopper going, Jim Capers said. God saved us when we needed to be saved.
1: Then he said about Colonel John Ripley, and I heard this story from Colonel Ripley live when he was alive, cut number 7.
13: Later, Captain John Ripley confronted the same enemy. The date was Easter Sunday, 1972. His superiors ordered him to the pivotal Don Ha Bridge with a simple order, stand and die. As Captain Ripley recalled, the only way to stop the enemy was to destroy the bridge. The mission was overwhelming, and at first Captain Ripley had no idea how he was going to carry 500 pounds of explosives there. But he still called his superior and said, "I will destroy that bridge." He reached up and grabbed hold of the beam underneath the bridge. And even though the communists had rigged up German steel razor wire to protect it, Captain Ripley began kicking his way through. With his weapon slung over his back and explosives in his webbing, Captain Ripley started hand-walking himself under the bridge and out over the river. "Jesus, Mary, get me there," he prayed. He repeated it rhythmically. "Jesus, Mary, get me there." Exhausted and starving, Captain Ripley said that suddenly strength came. He swung up and placed the explosives into the I-beams and underneath the bridge. Later, Ripley would say, "The enemy was not happy about this. They were trying to get my attention the whole time and had 30 caliber messages coming my way. But as he put it, they were never successful." On that Easter Sunday, Captain Ripley destroyed that bridge. He stopped that enemy. And in those terrible, magnificent moments that we recall here today, the fellow warriors of then Lieutenant Capers and then Captain Ripley bore witness to a truth that no totalitarian ideology can ever suppress. That free man is made in the image of God, all men made in the image of God. And his highest destiny is love, expressed through sacrifice for his fellow man.
1: It's a moving ceremony. I watched most of it. My brother-in-law was there, who served as a covan with Colonel Ripley, and introduced me to Colonel Ripley, and he wanted to go, so he traveled a bit to get there, as did General Boomer, Colonel Turley, and all the other covans of that era from the 72 Easter Offensive. I'm sure Major Capers' friends and family and fellow Marines were there en masse as well. 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

message. The National Weather Service in Cleveland has issued a severe thunderstorm warning for eastern Mahoning County in northeastern Ohio until 3:15 p.m. Eastern Daylight Time. At 1:51 p.m. Eastern Daylight Time, a severe thunderstorm was located near Canfield, or 8 miles west of Youngstown, moving east at 15 miles per hour. Hazard, 60 miles per hour wind gusts. Source, radar indicated. Impact, expect damage to trees and power lines. Locations impacted include Youngstown, Boardman, Campbell, Canfield, Austintown, Struthers, Poland, Ellsworth, Middletown, Lowellville, and Mineral Ridge. For your protection, move to an interior room on the lowest floor of a building. Torrential rainfall is occurring with this storm and may lead to flash flooding. Do not drive your vehicle through flooded roadways. Repeating, a severe thunderstorm warning has been issued until 3:15 p.m. Eastern Daylight Time for the following county.

0: Welcome back, America. I'm Hugh Hewitt, joined now by the poet laureate of the Hugh Hewitt Show, Tarzana Joe. Hello, Joe.
1: Hello, Hugh. You know, everyone has an opinion on the MOA, U, whatever it is. It's not a MAGA, but it's a MUBA. And as a poet, I want to give a perspective from ancient times. Ancient times like when you and I were kids, okay?
0: Okay.
1: I will give you my opinion without pomp or propaganda on the recent memorandum and the coming memoranda. I arrive at this discussion not to either cheer or harass, but as someone who learned lessons from those talks once held in Paris. I was 10 when famous diplomats to that fine city wended, and halfway through my high school when negotiations ended. They took several weeks deciding, and they did it with great flair, to determine if the table should be oblong, round, or square. I knew even as a youngster, be you dove or be you hawk, if that's the way they start, well then you really ought to walk. For years, they all engaged in fancy diplomatic brawling, while away in Southeast Asia, the men and bombs kept falling. These were the finest intellects. Their books are still revered. And when the deal was done, the whole United Nations cheered. Within 2 years, the status quo had vanished into vapor, and the guarantees in writing proved to not be worth the paper. I prefer negotiations, but to trust them is a sin. When one side wants the fighting stopped, and the other wants to win. That's The Shape of the Table by Tarzana Joe.
0: Do you remember, Joe, that Henry Kissinger announced peace in our time in October of 72, and then we had an election and Nixon won, and then there was not peace in our time, so the Christmas bombing thought. And so I believe the same thing's going to happen here after the election. We'll go back to the bombing.
1: History does rhyme. They do say that, right? Yeah.
0: They do say that. Now, how goes the refit of the website, the Tarzana Joe
1: I saw the draft of the new website. It is top-notch. It's going to be beautiful, slick, wonderful. Give us a couple more weeks. But the old TarzanaJoe.com is still functioning.
0: And there will be I Need a Poem button, and will they be able to buy your books of poetry?
1: Yes, and the I Need a Poem button is like in multiple places. It's everywhere.
0: You can't miss it. How's business in the poetry business right now?
1: A little slow. It's a little slow, I've got to tell you. I think, you know, the markets are reacting to certain forces. When the straits of poetry are open again, then I think perhaps we'll have a
0: pickup. The verse will flow.
1: Yes.
0: I hope that is soon, Tarzana Joe. The verse will flow, Tarzana Joe. Whether you're getting a wedding toast, a retirement party, a gathering of family and friends, an 80th birthday, a 90th birthday, a 100th birthday, go to Tarzana Joe. Seek out a professional. I got one done for me by a dear friend. It was lovely. So whatever you do, don't forget, Tarzana Joe at just go find the I Need a Poem button at TarzanaJoe.com. Don't email him anymore. I Need a Poem button at TarzanaJoe.com. I'm coming right back with Dr.
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4: Celebrate 250. I'm Angelo Bavaro, Fox News. Even rain clouds cannot keep the crowds from celebrating the nation's big birthday.
5: The roar of military aircraft overhead set the tone as freedom filled the skies on America's 250th birthday. Thousands packed the National Mall despite periods of rain, while spectacular fireworks lit the skies in New York City, Las Vegas, Los Angeles, and countless other communities. Even those sheltering from the weather in D.C. joined the celebration as hundreds inside the U.S. Department of Agriculture building broke into a stirring rendition of the national anthem. After President Trump addressed the crowd.
6: Our country is just getting started because the best is yet to come.
5: The celebration reached its grand finale with a record-breaking fireworks spectacular over Washington, set to patriotic music performed by members of the United States military, bringing America's 250th birthday to a memorable close. Matt Murphy, Fox News.
7: Stormy weather is helping bring down sky-high temps that have been plaguing much of the eastern U.S.
8: Big change in the forecast as we saw one more really hot day yesterday. 25 different record-breaking highs, that largely across the mid-Atlantic, getting up into New England a little bit there, but highs hitting 100 degrees. Boy, it's been days and days of that. Finally, some big showers yesterday evening, and you're starting to see some of these temperatures drop. Big change from what we've seen the last couple of days, where even overnight temperatures were only falling down in the mid-80s, maybe closer to 90 degrees. A lot of shower activity across the eastern half of the United States. We're really trading in heat for rain, not just today, but much of the week ahead.
4: 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At the World Cup today, the round of 16 continues. Brazil versus Norway at the New York, New Jersey Stadium, 4 p.m. Eastern, and later in Mexico City, England takes on Mexico. 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
4: Hundreds of thousands of people are gathering in Iran for the funeral of the late Supreme Leader killed by the U.S. and Israeli airstrikes. Several are calling for President Trump's death as revenge.
12: In his remarks to the nation last night, President Trump spoke about the U.S. military and those U.S. forces who participated in Operation Epic Fury. The president's remarks come as indirect talks between the United States and Iran move forward on a technical level. The ceasefire between the two countries remains in place as regional leaders have expressed the importance of continuing the memorandum of understanding. Despite the diplomatic progress, the funeral for Iran's late supreme leader, the Ayatollah Khamenei, has been a large display of Iranian propaganda as delegations from across the world traveled to Tehran to participate. The funeral will continue until July 9th with millions of Iranians participating.
4: Fox's Trey Yingst. Peace talks have been postponed until the end of that funeral. This week, world leaders, including President Trump, will gather in Turkey for the NATO summit. Iran and the war in Ukraine are expected to be major points of discussion, and that will not be the only meeting for President Trump. He says he and Israeli Prime Minister Benjamin Netanyahu could meet at the White House as early as next week, marking their first time meeting since the Iran operation started. Former House Speaker Nancy Pelosi's husband facing a possible misdemeanor charge after an apparent hit and run in Napa County Friday. The sheriff's office ruling out driving under the influence, but they will submit a driver reevaluation referral to the California DMV. A spokesperson for the Pelosi family said in a statement, quote, Mr. Pelosi has personally apologized to the owner of that vehicle and assured them that he would take responsibility for the damage. That incident comes after the now 86-year-old Pelosi was charged in a May 2022 DUI crash. I'm Angelo Bavaro, and this is Fox News.
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21: Music has always been a huge part of our lives. It's something we started pursuing as kids and never gave up on. It took a lot of hard work and dedication, but it's paid off. Music has allowed us to travel around the world and share some very unique experiences. So don't let anyone tell you your dreams aren't possible, because you know what? They are. This message is brought to you by the U.S. Air Force.

0: From the wild world of DC politics to America's culture clash, brace yourself for the reality check you've been waiting for. The one and only Mike Gallagher.
1: We're in a patriotic mood today. It's Thursday, July the 2nd, and we welcome you in. We got a lot of fascinating things that are happening. Kamala Harris is now sucking up to the Democrat Socialists of America. She wants to be president so badly that she's going to sell her soul to Zohran Mamdani and the rest of that bunch. That's okay. Let her. I kind of welcome the challenge, don't you? I kind of welcome the contrast. I embrace patriotism versus communism. And if this is what the Democrat Party is turning into, so be it. Let them go down that path, and we'll see how it works for America. If it works out for them, America is dead. America doesn't stand a chance. America is gone. I don't believe for 1 minute that's going to happen. We're in kind of our patriotic set today. We got the red, white, and blue around us. I'm wearing red, white, and blue. I hope you are going to have a spectacular 4th of July, and you'll be with friends and family and loved ones and neighbors, and you go to church. You're going to pray for this country more than ever. So many fascinating things out of the last few days that I've experienced. I was on a plane yesterday. I snuck into New York to do a little surprise visit for my boss, who was honored with an award. And flying back, I'm always grateful that Delta Airlines has live TV on their seat back monitors. And they're also, by the way, there's a big drama about Wi-Fi on all the airlines, because everybody wants Elon's Starlink on the airlines, and most of the commercial airlines are going with Starlink. But Delta is one of the few that is a holdout. I don't exactly know why. I don't know if they want to do a who knows? I don't want to speculate. I will tell you, I don't really have that many headaches with the Delta Wi-Fi experience. It's free. You're a SkyMiles member, so there's that. I kind of like the freeness of it, the you know, the expense of it.

flood warning for the following counties in Ohio, Mahoning, and Trumbull. The National Weather Service in Cleveland has issued a flash flood warning for Mahoning County in northeastern Ohio, southern Trumbull County in northeastern Ohio, until 6 p.m. Eastern Daylight Time. At 2:08 p.m. Eastern Daylight Time, Doppler radar indicated thunderstorms producing heavy rain across the warned area. Up to 1 inch of rain has fallen. The expected rainfall rate is 1 to 2 inches in 30 minutes. Additional rainfall amounts of 1 to 2 inches are possible in the warned area. Flash flooding is ongoing or expected to begin shortly. Hazard: flash flooding caused by thunderstorms. Source: radar. Impact: flash flooding of small creeks and streams, urban areas, highways, streets and underpasses, as well as other poor drainage and low-lying areas. Some locations that will experience flash flooding include Youngstown, Warren, Boardman, Niles, Campbell, Hubbard, Canfield, Cortland, Newton Falls, Lordstown, Hilltop, Vienna Center, Leavittsburg, Maplewood Park, Austintown, Struthers, Girard, Vienna, McDonald, and Poland. Turn around, don't drown when encountering flooded roads. Most flood deaths occur in vehicles. Be aware of your surroundings and do not drive on flooded roads. Repeating, a flash flood warning has been issued until 6 p.m. Eastern Daylight Time for the following counties in Ohio, Mahoning, and Trumbull.

to fly to a rally. You wouldn't do that in a million years. You'd say, look, I'm the go after the oligarchs guy. I'm the tax the rich guy. I'm the little person. I'm the voice for the forgotten. I'm not going to get on a hugely $30,000, $40,000, $50,000 an hour private jet so I can go to Oshkosh, Wisconsin, and give a speech. I'd never do that. He does, and he doesn't think you notice. He does. These people are frauds. They're phonies. They're full-fledged.

story and more coming up. Welcome in and happy 4th of July. It's July the 2nd, 2026. And I am so glad we could be together here on the Mike Gallagher Show, celebrating America's 250th the way we do it. Look, we get into this together. You and I fight the good fight. We argue, we agree, we laugh, we cry. And I'm very grateful for this audience, very grateful to get to do this for a living. Welcome aboard, 800-655-MIKE, your voice, your call, your perspective, all coming up.

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0: all these white supremacists are voting for black people to govern them? And again, in 2016, when Trump got elected, the city of over 100,000 people that most voted for Donald Trump was Abilene, Texas. Roughly 80-85% voted for him. The city is 140 years old. And shortly after President Trump got elected, Abilene, Texas voted for its first black mayor. He won by double digits. Can we knock it off? Let's revisit the question and answers between Brandon Gill of Texas and the CEO of NPR, Catherine Marr, who's still the CEO. They no longer have federal dollars, thanks to Trump. It was all about white supremacy and class struggle and reparations and this, that, and the other. By the way, I looked at the viewership of NPR. Pretty much tracks the membership of the Democrat Socialist of America. Overwhelmingly white, overwhelmingly affluent, overwhelmingly college or graduate schools. Number 43.
1: Thank you, Chairwoman Green, and I apologize, I'm getting over a cold, so I'm losing my voice here. Ms. Marr, I want to start with you. Just generally, would you say you generally agree or disagree with the following statement? The history of all hitherto existing society is the history of class struggles.
2: I would not say I agree with that, sir.
1: You're not. That's good to hear. It's interesting because a lot of your thinking, as expressed by your public statements, is deeply infused with economic and cultural Marxism. Do you believe that America is addicted to white supremacy?
2: I believe that I tweeted that, and as I've said earlier, I believe much of my thinking has evolved over the last half decade.
1: It has evolved. Why did you tweet that?
2: I don't recall the exact context, sir, so I wouldn't be able to say.
1: Okay. Do you believe that America believes in black plunder and white democracy?
2: I don't believe that, sir.
1: You tweeted that in reference to a book you were reading at the time, apparently, The Case for Reparations.
2: I don't think I've ever read that book, sir.
1: You tweeted about it. You said you took a day off to fully read The Case for Reparations. You put that on Twitter in January of 2020.
2: I apologize, I don't recall that I did.
1: Okay.
2: No doubt that your tweet there is correct, but I don't recall that.
1: Okay. Do you believe that white people inherently feel superior to other races?
2: I do not.
1: You don't? You tweeted something to that effect. You said, I grew up feeling superior, ha, how white of me. Why did you tweet that?
2: I think I was probably reflecting on what it was to grow up in an environment where I had lots of advantages.
1: It sounds like you're saying that white people feel superior.
2: I don't believe that anybody feels that way, sir. I was just reflecting on my own experiences.
1: Do you think that white people should pay reparations?
2: I have never said that, sir.
1: Yes, you did. You said it in January of 2020. You tweeted, yes, the North, yes, all of us, yes, America, yes, our original collective sin and unpaid debt. Yes, reparations. Yes, on this day.
2: I don't believe that was a reference to fiscal reparations, sir.
1: What kind of reparations was it a reference to?
2: I think it was just a reference to the idea that we all owe much to the people who came before us.
1: That's a bizarre way to frame what you tweeted. Okay, how much reparations have you personally paid?
2: Sir, I don't believe that I've ever paid reparations.
1: Okay, just for everybody else.
2: I'm not asking anyone
1: to pay
2: reparations.
1: Seems to be what you're suggesting. Do you believe that looting is morally wrong?
2: I believe that looting is illegal, and I refer to it as counterproductive. I think it should be prosecuted.
1: Do you believe it's morally wrong, though?
2: Of course.
1: Of course. Then why did you refer to it as counterproductive? It's a very different way to describe it.
2: It is both morally wrong and counterproductive, as well as being
1: illegal. You tweeted, it's hard to be mad about protests in reference to the BLM protests, not prioritizing the private property of a system of oppression. You didn't condemn the looting. You said that it was counterproductive. NPR also promoted a book called In Defense of Looting. Do you think that that's an appropriate use of taxpayer dollars?
2: I'm unfamiliar with that book, sir, and I don't believe that was at my time at NPR.
1: You tweeted that you read that book, but...
2: I don't believe that I did read that book, sir.
1: Do you think that a few years ago, NPR educated America about quote, the whole community of genderqueer dinosaur enthusiasts. Do you think that that's an appropriate use of tax dollars?
2: I was not at NPR at the time, sir.
1: That's not the question, though. Do you think that that's an appropriate use of our tax dollars?
2: I think our tax dollars...

0: That we use are to be able to provide a wide range of.
1: So I'll take that as a yes. You do believe that that's appropriate. Your health advisor at NPR also stated in an interview that, quote, fear of fatness is more harmful than actual fat. Would you like to explain how fear of fatness is more harmful than actual fat? That's an editorial at NPR.
0: I am not familiar with the editorial, and I don't believe that was published during my time here.
1: It's called Diet Culture is Everywhere. Here's how to fight it. Do you think that that's an appropriate use of taxpayer dollars?
0: I think any reporting on health is an appropriate use of taxpayer dollars, yes.
1: And you think that editorializing that fat is not unhealthy is appropriate?
0: I don't know what that article is, sir, and I'm not familiar with it,
1: this
0: so I couldn't say.
1: This is fake news. Do you think that basic accommodations like doorways or seatbelts represent, quote, latent fat phobia?
0: I don't have an opinion.
1: That's also from NPR.

0: vehicle for containing them, preventing social mobility, and preserving the status quo. This is garbage. I'll spend all of my time doing everything I can to ensure you guys never get another dollar of taxpayer funding. This is complete garbage. Thank you, Madam Chair.
1: Thank you, Mr. Gill. I now recognize.
2: So this is what the listeners of NPR have been getting a steady diet of. She's still there, even though, thankfully, they no longer get any money from federal taxpayers. As I said, the Democrat Socialists of America, riddled with all of this stuff about systemic oppression, white supremacy, systemic racism, rooting out the vestiges of white supremacy, systemic racism. Here's what Rahm Emanuel said about these people. Rahm Emanuel used to be the mayor of Chicago. He was Barack Obama's chief of staff, and some say he might likely run for president. He knows he's on the wrong side of these people. Number 41.
3: So our candidates out there, specifically like in New York City, who don't like America. I happen to think being an American means you win the lottery ticket of life. There are challenges in America that is not living up to its potential, as outlined here on the 250-year anniversary of the Declaration of Independence, where America falls short, but you always struggle for that better. There are people in the Democratic Socialist Party who literally do not like America, think it is a bad country. They don't have any identity, and that is not the Democratic Party.
2: Eldorados, I don't think I've ever been this enthusiastic about a documentary movie as I am about The Story of Everything. 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
2: Hi, I'm Gary LaVox from Rascal Flatts. 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Music has allowed me to travel around the world and to meet a lot of interesting people. So don't let anybody tell you that your dreams aren't possible, because they are. 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
1: 888-971-SAGE, 888-971-7243. I am Larry Elder. We are Salem News Channel. Dave, Dr. Dave in Marina Del Rey. Dr. Dave, how are you?
2: Fine, Larry. How you been, good man?
1: I've been well.
2: Good. About 10 years ago, I walked by your table where you were dining at the Thai restaurant in Westchester and said hello.
1: I remember that. Remember what I said behind in response? I said, food fight! Food fight!
2: I wish we had done that. I hadn't done that since college. Yeah. You were dining with one of your relatives who was a liberal, and you said it was difficult swallowing.
1: Yeah.
2: Yeah. Yeah. A little levity. Maybe you've heard this, but we're in the situation now with Patriots Day coming up and all that, with Independence Day. Are you familiar with the Bill of Rights of the young, single man in the United States?
1: I am not, because I'm neither.
2: Nor am I. I was a long time ago. His Bill of Rights goes as such. Life, liberty, and the happiness of pursuit.
1: I'm waiting for the profundity of that to just wash over me. I like it.
2: Those two words are reversed. You know that.
1: I know that. Did you write that?
2: No. I wish I knew who to give credit to. No, I'm not that intelligent.
1: I see. Well, thank you very much for that. You should have taken credit. Somebody once said originality is the art of concealing your source. Whoever said that probably stole that from somebody else. Dr. Dave, thank you for calling. Jake is in Becker, Minnesota. Jake, you're on the Larry Elder Show. Thank you for calling.
3: Hey, how's it going? A pleasure to talk to you.
1: My pleasure. Thank you for calling.
3: Hey, I just wonder, like, why is, you know, everybody looks at these inner city and these people, you know, that they interview on legacy media and all sort of stuff. Why is no one, like, coming out to the country and talking to people who voted for Trump, who love Trump, who love everything about what he's doing? Like, we have beautiful children, beautiful wives that we do anything for. Like, why does, I don't understand why no one looks into that type of stuff. Like, we all work hard to provide for all of them, and no one cares. They want to be they want everything given to them. They never had a grandpa that said your eyebrows are to keep the sweat out of your eyes. Like, go work.
1: Jake, thank you for calling. It's funny you should say this. The founder of Fox News is a guy named Roger Ailes. And somebody asked Roger Ailes what his niche for Fox News was going to be. He said, half the country. The former CEO of NPR, who was succeeded by this woman we just now mentioned, Catherine Marr, his name was Ken Stern. He decided to get from behind his desk and go out and travel around the country. He wrote a book about it, travel around for a whole year. And just as you said, he discovered people who were proud Americans, who loved their families, who loved their kids, who loved their grandkids, who worked hard, who didn't complain, who weren't angry, who weren't bitter. And he wrote a whole book about it. And discovered a country that he didn't even know existed, and he knew that his colleagues at NPR did not know existed. I told you about my friend who no longer speaks to me because of Trump. My friend, as I mentioned this story again, I won't bore you with it, but I'll shorten it, has a son with special needs, and he is convinced that Donald Trump, quote, mocked a disabled reporter. And I told him he didn't. He was mocking what Donald Trump thought as the reporters retreat from a story that Trump quoted. When Trump quoted it, he began backing away from the story, according to Trump. And Trump, at a town hall, said, I don't remember, mocking the journalist and waving his arms around. Now, the journalist has an atrophied arm, and so a lot of people thought that Donald Trump was mocking his disability. By the way, for what it's worth, the reporter himself never said that Donald Trump mocked my disability. And, by the way, he doesn't wave his arms around like that. The reporter doesn't. His name is Serge Kovaleski. You can see him speak on YouTube. He speaks very calmly, very articulately, and doesn't wave his arms around. And I told my friend that there is a website called Catholics for the number four Trump that shows Trump using that gesture to mock himself, to mock an able-bodied general. The man is a stand-up comic. And it didn't matter. My friend still insisted Trump mocked a disabled reporter. And I said, what makes you think I would vote for somebody who'd be so cruel, so unkind, as to mock somebody because of his or her disability? So we had a long discussion about Trump, and he insisted Trump was going to go down in flames. Now, this is, of course, when all the polls were saying, just as he did, that Trump was very likely going to go down in flames. The day of the election, 85% chance, according to the New York Times, of Hillary winning. And I told my friend, you think you know the country, but you don't. You think you have your finger on the pulse of the country, but you don't. And, of course, Trump wins. And I'm sure my friend was quite embarrassed. Let's go back to the phone, shall we? Sheldon is in Valencia, California. Sheldon, you're on the Larry Ellison Show.
4: Hey, Larry.
1: Sheldon, how are you?
4: First of all, hey, man, I think we're about the same age. I'm 51. 1951.
1: Oh, 1951. I was going to say, yeah, you're off by 21 years. No, 23 years. I just turned 74.
4: Okay, so I'll be 75 in August, next month. Did you ever go, when you were in high school, did you ever go to Shelley's Manhole?
1: I sure did. Are you kidding me?
4: I used to love that place. Miles Davis and Willie Bobo.
1: Everybody big in jazz came there. And,
4: yeah,
1: as you know, Shelley was the owner. I think he played drums, didn't he?
4: Yes.
1: Yeah.
4: Yep. Mm-hmm. Yeah, anyway, you know what? These people that go around like this, I just wish we start attacking it like they do. First of all, anybody raised a kid that had kids, man, your kid is one and two and three and four, they're a little tyrant. And unless you deal with it, they grow up to be little tyrants. Do you want a five-year-old running your government? It's going to pick your wallet? You let a five-year-old go into your wallet? Give me a break. So we need to start attacking it. I've actually emailed Steve Hilton's email on this 3 weeks ago. I never got an answer yet. But we need to start talking more, as I mentioned to you before, more conceptually, and start giving it back to them. But these people, man, they're the kid the next door that the mom never disciplined. They throw tantrums. That girl, man, she's throwing tantrums. She needs hormone therapy. How about anger therapy? You want that to run your government? Give me a break.
1: Sheldon, thank you so much for the call. I appreciate it. We're going to talk about the CNN stat guy. He says that the odds of the Democrats taking control of the Senate are going down, not up. I argue it's because of all these crazy left-wing people that are getting elected. No borders, no police, no ICE, free buses, free daycare, free child care, systemic racism. Won't this woman who won in Colorado, there was an attack on a gathering of Jews over October 7. A 82-year-old man was shot and killed. The guy who shot and killed him cried out, "Free Palestine." And the woman who won yesterday said, I'm not sure. I wouldn't say that's necessarily anti-Semitism. What? I'm Larry Elder.
5: I'm a veteran. We hit a mine in Vietnam. When I came home, I didn't know where to turn.
6: As America's veterans face challenges, DAV is there.
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8: 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There were storms, steamy temperatures, and long speeches, but America carried on for its 250th birthday celebration, including President Trump in D.C.
9: For a quarter of a millennium, liberty, justice, equality, self-government, and unmatched prosperity have flourished here as they have never flourished anywhere before. There is nothing like what we are doing.
8: 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Millions of Americans are trying to return home from their 4th of July getaways. Fox's Natalie Chuck is at Chicago O'Hare International Airport.
10: This travel Sunday going to be the busiest day for this holiday weekend. 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
1: 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Tim is in Minneapolis. 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Thank you for calling.
18: Hey, my first time calling, so I finally got through to you.
1: Nice to hear from you.
18: Anyway, I remember a gentleman calling just a little bit ago. He's saying that the Republicans aren't doing enough, you know, to fight against socialism. And I had an idea. I was thinking, why don't they, you know, teach a class someplace and offer free refreshments? Maybe around the colleges or something, and get the young people in there to brief them about socialism. Just an idea I thought I'd drop in your hat.
1: That's not a bad idea. They love the word free. By the way, there's all sorts of videos about socialism on Prager University. 5 minutes. Perfect for the attention span of one of these average people. number of videos, 5 minutes in length, about the history of socialism, what happened in communist China, what happened in Soviet Union under Stalin, what's happened in Venezuela, what's happening in Cuba. You know, the beautiful thing is that we've had lots of examples, unfortunate examples, of a capitalistic system versus a socialistic slash Marxist slash communist system. After the end of World War II, East Germany, West Germany were divided. Compare the two countries. Which one was more prosperous? Which one provided greater opportunities? Which one had a higher standard of living? Wasn't even close. North Korea, South Korea. Compare the two. Which has a higher standing of living? Which is more prosperous? It isn't even close. Cuba versus South Florida, where a number of Cubans fled. Which is more prosperous? Which is more affluent? Which had greater economic opportunities? Not even close. Now, these are real world examples. Same people, same history, same culture, different political and economic system. Night and day. And as I said earlier, as we speak, there's a libertarian president of Argentina who has gotten rid of a bunch of rules and regulations. Dramatic reduction in inflation. And he got rid of all the rent control laws, all of them, and replaced them with none. And suddenly now there's an explosion of availability of rental apartments and a dramatic decline in the rent. How can that be? Because according to Zahra and Mamdani, the reason rents are so high in New York is because of a bunch of greedy landlords who are gouging poor tenants. I honestly find it amazing that as we speak in our hemisphere, you have two people, Zahra Mamdani and Javier Milei, the president of Argentina, going in completely different directions regarding what to do about rent and the availability of apartments. And this guy with a smiling face is talking about freezing the rents so far on 1 million tenants in New York. And as Tom Sowell has said many times, people like that act as if people are just little like chess pieces on a chessboard. You can just move them around and they won't react. You can just freeze the amount of money that a landlord can get for his or her apartment, and they'll spend the same amount of money repairing them. They'll have the same energy and incentive to build new apartments. Is that what you think they'll do? Is that how they'll react? Even Gavin Newsom opposes the wealth tax that's on the ballot. California will vote for it in November. But then after all these socialists won their primaries on that Tuesday, all the ones endorsed by Zoran Mamdani, not just the three that were running for the House, but also several others that were running for the state legislature in New York, they all won. Gavin Newsom then came out and did a 1A on a billionaire's tax. He now wants one nationally. Kamala Harris is now meeting with Zahra Mamdani. I'm Larry Elder.
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31: 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Eldorado's Let Larry Know What's On Your Mind.
1: 888-971-SAGE, 888-971-7243. I am Larry Elder. We are Salem News Channel. Hear about the protests that are going on in South Africa. Protests over illegal immigration. We'll talk about that next hour. Also, a Illinois state lawmaker says Trump is, quote, bringing back the Dred Scott error, close quote. Should I crawl under the bed? And CNN's stat guy says the odds of the Democrats taking control of the Senate are getting weaker, not stronger. All of this and more, 888-971-SAGE. Barbara is in Los Angeles. Barbara, you're on the Larry Elder Show. Thank you for calling.
32: Hi, Larry. Thanks for taking my call.
1: My pleasure.
32: I've heard you before. I love your show. So I'm a German immigrant, and in 1985, we were in Berlin, in West Berlin, and for one day, we had to go to East Berlin. And I can tell you, one day of that communism was enough for me. The people over there, they were so, you couldn't even do anything. You had the feeling they're snitching on you every single time. Every time you look, they were so mistrusting, and why anybody would want to vote for communism is beyond me. And the city, East Berlin, it looked like it was right after the war. There were piles of rubble on different street corners and buildings not rebuilt. It was horrible. And then when the wall came down, everybody from West Germany went, the contractors went over and rebuilt their city and their country. I think everybody who votes for communism and socialism, they need to move to a socialist country first and never ever come back because it's horrible. So those are my two cents.
1: Barbara, thank you very much for that. I appreciate it. Here's John Fetterman's two cents, number 22.
2: You know, when I was on Jesse's show back in early May, I warned, I said the Democratic Party is, we're heading for an orgy of socialism. And now look, and here we are for these things. So these very specific kinds of candidates, you know, these aren't my smears. These are using their own words and their own views and their tweets and the things that they've said and the way they've behaved. And then, of course, you have the king of the dirtbags of P. Hustle up in Maine, you know, roughing up ex-girlfriends and spend a decade on the social media called Kick that's been described as the predator's paradise for why people are on that kinds of platforms. So, you know, as a Democrat, it's entirely appropriate to just call that out.
1: He called them the dirtbag left. Javier is in the Bronx. Javier, you're on the Larry Elder Show. Thank you for calling.
3: How often is Trump stumping?
1: James is in Benson, Arkansas. James, you're on the Larry Elder Show.
4: Hey, Larry. First time caller to your show. A fella called in and said, you know, we need to do more to educate people about the leftists. The Republicans need to do that. There's a movie I saw part of some years ago called The Czechist. I think it's a Russian pronunciation for Lenin's secret police. And they went around, it's a true story, they went around rounding people up and then executing these people. And these people were well-educated people that had supported Lenin. So it's something to think about. It's a very shocking movie. You may not be able to watch it.
1: It's called The Checklist?
4: Not Checklist. It's The Checkist.
1: Checkist, I see.
4: Yes.
1: I got you. Let me write that down. I'll check it out. This is a panel on CNN responding to a viewer comment about capitalism, and it's corrupt, and this is why socialism is rising. Number 23.
5: Now, some viewer feedback from CNN.com/Abby. Here's our first comment. Capitalism is corrupt. That's why socialism is rising in politics.
6: Well, this administration, I get it.
7: The popular viewpoint these days in the Democratic Party.
5: Camille, you're laughing, but... but, I mean, isn't it a legit issue that when people see capitalism being weaponized to enrich politicians and oligarchs, that they might get skeptical of it?
8: I can understand that. If they would actually read a couple of books, they might appreciate the extraordinary body count that socialism has managed to rack up, which is the reason why people imagine saying democratic socialism makes it fundamentally
5: better. Yeah, but let's not say, we don't have to say that socialism is better than capitalism, but I'm just saying, isn't it, I'm not asking you to, but I'm just saying, isn't it bad PR for capitalism, for capitalism to function the way that it is functioning in some cases, right?
1: Hold on.
8: Hold on.
1: I'm not asking you to say whether socialism is better than capitalism. I'm not asking you to say that. Isn't it bad PR when you see politicians who are corrupt, who are engaging what people perceive to be self-dealing, and therefore we ought not have capitalism? You've not seen the corruption in socialist states where the party bureaucrats manage to be able to get an apartment, other people cannot? Such brain dead stuff. And again, these are people who've never had to meet a payroll, spent years in graduate schools. Here's Missouri Senator Eric Schmidt, number 27.
0: No, you're not wrong at all. They knew exactly what they were doing. And again, this is a this isn't some one-time deal. This is actually who they are now. These people who are like gender studies majors at some Ivy League college who were writing white papers somehow found their way into the White House and decided to open up our border. And the chaos that took place, you want to talk about affordability? What does that do when 15 to 20 million people flood into our country? It raises costs of housing. It raises costs for rent. The people who are visiting the ERs. It's a total insult to American citizens. But again, Democrats have made their choice. They've lost their argument with the American people. All they have left now is to bring people in here illegally, get them on federal benefits, and hope that they vote for them now. So this is an important issue. Joe Biden, in many ways, was sort of like a willing accomplice to all this. But what happens when you get a true believer in that office the next time, potentially, which is why 26 and 28 is so important for us to win?
1: Remember when Mamdani contrasted rugged individualism with the warm embrace of collectivism? Number 44.
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1: 888-971-SAGE, 888-971-7243. I am Larry Elder. We are Salem News Channel. DHS Secretary Mullen called birthright citizenship a national security risk. Dow Jones hit a record high even as job number for June came in weaker than expected. And the CNN stat guy says the odds of Democrats regaining control of the Senate have declined. All of this and more, 888-971-SAGE. Regarding birthright citizenship, this is Lydia Moynihan, who's with the New York Post, squaring off with CNN's Abby Phillips. Number 19.
2: You're saying that all of the 1.5 million people of Chinese
3: children can vote here. Do you
2: heritage
3: really want people
2: are coming
3: are,
2: for the sole purpose of utilizing our social services?
3: Whose parents are CCP citizens who grow up in China to come here and vote?
2: There are
3: that is
2: plenty
3: what
2: of
3: birthright
2: people who have parents of foreign citizenship who are American citizens and do, in fact, have the right to vote. They might be from China. They might be from Russia. They might be from England. They might be from anywhere in the world.
3: I don't think that we should.
2: That is not illegal.
3: I think it makes sense
2: to have parents from another country.
3: I don't understand why it would be controversial to crack down on birthright.
2: It's not. It's actually. That's my point. It's not controversial.
3: Great. So then what are we arguing about? Can we agree that's something we should crack down on then?
1: And the same host, Abby Phillip, just tried to paint Republicans as anti-immigrant. Republicans, in fact, are anti-illegal immigration. Number 15.
2: And that's something that's really pushing back, it seems, on the heavily anti-immigrant rhetoric coming out of the White House and the Republican Party. They were pretty clear. This country was founded by immigrants and is a place that is designed to give citizenship to people who come here, are born here, but come here and become citizens through other means.
4: Can I just push back on that slightly? Obviously, I'm a supporter of this administration. I'm a daughter of two immigrants. I'm a supporter of immigration when it's done the legal, correct way. And I think immigrants have done an incredible a bit of good, let's just say, for our country, including my own family. So I don't think there's an anti-immigrant sentiment. I think it's an anti-illegal immigrant sentiment. I would say a good chunk of why Donald Trump got elected is because we have a problem with illegal immigration. I'd say most Americans actually agree on that. They disagree on the level to which it's bothering them and what they want to change. But I know a lot of people that thought that birthright citizenship was a major problem and who voted for President Trump, assuming he might be able to make some kind of a difference.
1: And Secretary Mullen calls birthright citizenship a national security risk. Number 39.
5: I think the president was spot on this, and the court is absolutely dead wrong on this situation. If you look at the reason for the 14th Amendment, again, this is way outside what has happened, especially with China and their tourist visas that they get to come into the United States or into our territories just simply to give birth. They'll come in and...
1: And he called it a national security risk. 888-971-SAGE. Do not leave town.
6: Gary LaVox here from Rascal Flats. 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As you chase your dreams, don't forget the people that mean the most to you. Your friends, family, kids, or spouse. They need you. 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This message is brought to you by the U.S. Air Force.
7: There are a lot of people that use Ohio's roadways. 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And he always tells people to slow down. 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
9: celebrating America's 250 years with a campaign-style speech. I'm Carmen Roberts, Fox News. President Trump delivered a patriotic 4th of July speech, but he mixed in politics and criticism. Fox's Alex Hogan is at the White House.
3: During that speech, the president criticized communism, and he also celebrated America's past, looking at American innovation and expansion over the last 250 years. And he also welcomed veterans to the stage, some of whom were more than 100 years old and were present for D-Day or at Pearl Harbor. He welcomed NASA astronauts and Gold Star families, saying the freedoms in the U.S. would not be possible without those who paid the ultimate sacrifice.
10: We're celebrating freedom's triumph over tyranny, liberty's conquest over oppression, and the enduring victory of the American spirit.
3: Trump, during his speech, called for the passing of the Save America Act.
9: A very dangerous typhoon puts people on Guam and the northern Mariana Islands on high alert.
11: Super Typhoon Bavi is a dangerous storm equivalent to a Category 5 storm in the Atlantic Basin. The worst of it is expected to be north of Guam, but conditions will continue to deteriorate overnight on all the islands. This comes as people are living without power and adequate shelter following Super Typhoon Sinlaku in April.
9: Fox weather meteorologist Melanie Black. U.S. territories are home to about 200,000 people, several U.S. military bases with 6,000 troops. President Trump intervened on behalf of the U.S. men's soccer team, so the star forward could be on the field Monday against Belgium.
12: FIFA announcing that the red card given to Folarin Balogun Wednesday has been suspended for a one-year probationary period, meaning Balogun is available to play in Monday's round of 16 match.
9: Fox's Greg Thompson in action today. Norway beat Brazil 2-1. 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
9: As the U.S. begins its 251st year, Americans are enlisting in the military at the highest rate in 15 years. Congressman Wesley Hunt of Texas, also an Army veteran, tells Fox News.
17: This starts with leadership, it starts with patriotism, and it starts with the leader who we are all serving at the pleasure of the president. And we have a man like this who's willing to put Americans first, then you will then inspire people to join up and fight for her.
9: Well, despite the increase in new recruits, some leaders are concerned about combat readiness. The surge is also fueled by pay increases and higher signing bonuses. Progressive challengers have seen a wave of successes, and the Democrats are also taking notice of this, including two House incumbents in New York and House incumbents in Colorado. But Maryland Governor Wes Moore tells Fox News the average American doesn't care about whether a candidate is progressive or moderate.
18: A lot of the stuff that I'm hearing about the labels and all this kind of stuff, I'm going to be very honest with you, it's a very Washington game. Because for people inside of communities that I'm in every single day, people just want candidates that are actually working and getting things done.
9: And at the box office, Minions and Monsters may have won the holiday weekend, but it disappointed at the ticket window. The Despicable Me prequel opened with just $36 million over the holiday weekend, well below expectations, its lowest debut for the franchise.
19: So you need monsters for your movie. I know the scariest monsters. Don't be scared, though. They're such good guys.
9: The film squashed by a franchise fatigue stateside with a five-day opening of $61 million. Toy Story 5 followed in second place with $31 million. Young Washington came in third, nearly $21 million. I'm Carmen Roberts. This is Fox News.
20: just didn't want it bad enough. That should have been an easy win. What were you doing out there? You gotta hustle. 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
24: 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Welcome to the program. 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
1: 888-971-SAGE, 888-971-7243. I am Larry Elder. We are a Salem News Channel. The CNN stat guy says the odds of Dems winning the Senate are growing weaker. I suspect it has something to do with the growing popularity of socialism. Job number in June comes in weaker than expected. Dow Jones, however, hit a record high. DHS Secretary Mullen calls birthright citizenship a national security risk. But first, this is a Illinois state lawmaker. Obama, before he became a U.S. citizen, was an Illinois state lawmaker. This guy's name is LaShawn Ford. Here's what he said President Trump is doing. Number 29.
29: I mean, do you know that this country under this administration is talking about taking us back to the Dred Scott days? We're not even talking about the Jim Crow. We're talking about Dred Scott. And that means all the gains that we have made in this country because of black people could be thrown away if we don't win the House back and have a progressive Congress that understands that we have to protect the 14th, the 15th Amendment.
1: Play that one more time.
29: I mean, do you know that this country under this administration is talking about taking us back to the Dred Scott days? We're not even talking about the Jim Crow. We're talking about Dred Scott.
1: Okay. We're not even talking about Jim Crow. We're talking about Dred Scott. We're not talking about Jim Crow. We're talking about Dred Scott. And I just figured out what this guy reminds me of. Number 47.
30: If I can't practice, I can't practice, man. I'm hurt, I'm hurt. I mean, simple as that. It ain't about that. I mean, it's not about that at all. You know what I'm saying? I mean, but it's easy to talk about. It's easy to sum it up. When you just talk about practice, we sitting here, I'm supposed to be the franchise player, and we're in here talking about practice. Well, Coach, I mean, listen, we talking about practice. Not a game. We talking about practice. Not a game. Not the game that I go out there and die for and play every game like it's my last. Not the game. We talking about practice, man. I mean, how silly is that, man? We're talking about practice. I know I'm supposed to be there. I know I'm supposed to lead by example. I know that. And I'm not shoving it aside, you know, like it don't mean anything. I know it's important. I do. I honestly do. But we're talking about practice, man. What are we talking about? Practice? We're talking about practice, man. We're talking about practice. We're talking about practice. We ain't talking about the game. We're talking about practice, man. When you come into the arena, And you see me play? You see me play, don't you?
0: Absolutely.
30: You see me give everything I got, right?
0: Absolutely.
30: But we talking about practice right now.
0: But it's an issue that you're...
30: We're talking about
0: practice.
30: Man, look, I hear you. It's funny to me, too. I mean, it's strange to me, too. But we talking about practice, man. We're not even talking about the game, the actual game, when it matters. We're talking about practice.
1: Yeah, we're talking about Dred Scott. We're not even talking about Jim Crow, man. We're talking about Dred Scott. So, Trump administration is bringing back the Dred Scott era. Just in round numbers, how many blacks have been enslaved under Trump 1.0? What about under Trump 2.0? How many? How many blacks have been shackled and dragged off to work in the plantations? Just in round numbers. How idiotic do you have to be to say something like that? And no pushback? It's insane. We're talking about practice, man. We're not talking about Jim Crow. We're talking about Dred Scott. It's because of people like that that we may even be able to retain control of the House. Harry Enten, the CNN stat guy, is talking about the odds of the Democrats regaining control of the Senate, number 46.
2: Okay, so what's the simple math here? Democrats need a net gain of four Senate seats to regain control of the upper chamber in Congress. And right now, the math, simply put, isn't there for them. That is the picture. And I want you, it's a math problem. It is a math problem. 2026 Senate poll margins. Okay, Democrats need a net gain of four. Okay, you get one in North Carolina. But then, you got a bunch of red on the screen. Now, these are close races, but you got a tie in Texas. Then it's plus two in Iowa for the Republicans, plus two in Alaska, and then plus three, if we can make the circle there, in Ohio. So that gets you one seat, but of course you need four seats, and on this board, red, red, red, close races, and a tie. You're at one, you're not yet to four.
3: I mean, the good news for Democrats might be they're close in Texas, Iowa, Alaska, and Ohio, but again, it needs to be four of these that are blue in order for them to retake it. Now, there's one state that you did not put up here.
2: No.
3: That's Maine.
2: That is Maine. Maine, which we've had a few Senate polls the last couple of days. And what do you see here? Even in Maine, a state that Kamala Harris easily won back in 2024. Look, the New York Times has Plattner ahead by two, but that, of course, is well within the margin of error. That is among likely voters. Fox News, on the other hand, has Susan Collins, the incumbent, up by three among all voters. So even in Maine, you have a race that, simply put, is way too close to call. So really, on the mathematical march to four seats, there's really only one seat at this point that Democrats can look like they can count on. They'll probably win one of these other seats, but again, that gets you only to two, and you need four.
3: Yeah, you might think the Democrats would hope it to be look better, given the war in Iran, given inflationary concerns. The question is this their high water mark, or can they grow from here? They will need to grow. What are some of the reasons why they might be having a little bit of a harder time?
2: The real reason why they're having a little bit of a harder time is these are red states, right? With the exception of Maine, right? These were all states that Donald Trump won back in 2024. And look at this. The median in the six key Senate races, look at this. The generic Senate ballot lead for Republicans, look at that. In the median state is 6 points. And of course, the median right down the middle is what? Three and a half, right? So you need to win states in which the generic Senate ballot lead is Republican plus six, and then say the Dem Party is too far to left. Look at this, 53%. So these are states that are just very hard to win, because bottom line is what is holding them back is the fundamentals. And when you put it all together, Johnny B., and you look at the prediction markets, which I think really can sort of put this all together, chance to win the Senate. The Republican chances, as you noted, John, the environment is getting a little bit better for Republicans. On May 1, Republicans had a 51% chance to take back the Senate. Now it's a 59% chance. Look, Democrats have a shot here. There are seats on the table, but the fundamentals are against them. And that right now, they're only one of the seats where they need to be. The mathematical problem is there for Democrats at this point. They simply put have a statistical math problem.
3: All right. We will see what happens in the days to come. Harry, and thank you very much.
2: Thank you, my friend.
3: A lot of news. We'll be right back.
1: Speaking of Democrats trying to take over the Senate, Graham Plattner is their candidate in Maine. trying to unseat an incumbent. Here's what he said about men playing in women's sports, number 38.
4: But it's going to be a state question.
5: So it's a state question, but I'm running for federal office.
4: But you don't have an opinion on whether, what you think, whether transgender girls should play high school sports or whether they should be banned.
5: I do not think they should be banned.
4: Okay.
5: I think
4: whether they should be banned.
5: I do not think they should be banned.
4: Okay.
5: I think banning people from playing in sports.

0: question, but I'm running for federal office.
1: But you don't have an opinion on whether, what you think, whether transgender girls should play high school sports or whether they should be banned?
0: I do not think they should be banned.
1: Okay.
0: I think banning people from playing in sports in the gender that they see themselves as and identify as, doing that in a wholesale way is going to be restrictive of people's rights.
2: In the gender that they see themselves as, that they identify as. Are you smoking something? This is the gentleman, of course, with the Nazi tattoo on his chest. Now, did you know the odds of our universe having the exact physical constant needed for life is 1 in 10 to the power of 10 to the power of 123rd? That's a huge number. There aren't enough particles in the universe to write it down.
3: No one likes saying that last goodbye to the furry friend they've loved for years. It's heartbreaking. What makes it harder is knowing how quickly time goes by. One day they're racing to the door. The next day they're moving slower, sleeping more. 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
2: 888-971-SAGE, 888-971-7243. I am Larry Elder. We are Salem News Channel looking forward to this weekend with all of the celebrations surrounding the 250th anniversary of our nation. There's one thing you want to make sure you do not miss. It's called The Shining City, the premiere of the SNC special film, right here exclusively on Salem News Channel. My colleagues, Haley Carrero, Alex Marlowe, Larry O'Connor, and moi, share our views on America's past, present, and future as it relates to one overall question: what does it mean to be an American? The documentary premiere is this Saturday at 7 p.m. Eastern, and again at midnight Eastern. If you miss it, do not worry. It's also airing at the same time the following day, Sunday, July 5th, and will be available on demand next week, following our special America 250 weekend coverage, exclusively Salem News Channel. This is a professor on Hassan Piker. He's the pro-Hamas guy, laying out how Donald Trump could win a third term. Number 20.
3: Well, first of all, he and his family have been stealing billions of dollars. That's a lot of corruption, and it's really unprecedented. So if he were to leave the office in 2028, you would imagine the first thing that any new administration would do is conduct an investigation, because it would be very popular among the American people. I also live in China, so I know how these things work. Basically, when someone gets in the office and he's behaving like a tyrant, it usually means he's a tyrant. And it usually means he has no intention of ever leaving office. So I think that given his behavior, I think Trump is intent on a third term. So then the question then is, would he get a third term? And, you know, when Zelensky visited the White House, there was a White House gaggle, and basically a reporter asked Zelensky, hey, why haven't you had an election for the past, you know, 4 years, and you should be out of office? And Zelensky is like, well, you know, we're at war, so we suspend the Constitution. And Trump was like, wait, you can do that? And then Zelensky was like, you like that, don't you? And yeah, that's okay, what he might do.
2: I've got a headache. So Trump had Zelensky, and Zelensky said, the reason we haven't had an election is because we're having a war, and we suspend our Constitution. Trump said, hey, you can do that? He goes, yeah. So that's what Trump's going to do to get a third. These people are sick. Maybe someday there'll be a vaccine. Jason is in Colorado Springs. Jason, you're on the Larry Elder Show.
4: Hello, sir. How are you?
2: I'm well.
4: Yeah. Hey, all these socialist programs that you're mentioning are not really socialist programs. They are just generous welfare programs, mm-hmm, balanced on the back of capitalism. And that's the only reason they work in, you know, Scandinavian Europe.
2: Well, that's right. And there's a big distinction between a social welfare state and socialism, which is the government ownership of means of production. What these people, most of them, want are a big, fat welfare state. I haven't heard them say, I think government could run Tesla better than Elon Musk. What they're saying is, we deserve this, we deserve this, we deserve this, we deserve this.
4: Yeah, I'm glad we agree. I just wanted to get that across to a lot of people.
2: Appreciate it. Thank you for the call. Graham Plattner, the gentleman who said, I just don't think it would be fair to ban people who identify as men from competing against women. He also says this: we're far closer to getting, quote, universal health care than people think. Number 24.
5: I think we are much closer to universal health care than people think we are. We don't have universal health care. We don't have a single-payer system. The reason we have it isn't, or we don't have it, isn't because, like, we haven't written good policy or we don't know what to do. It's simply because there has not been the political will or power to make it a reality. And I believe after this November, we're going to see a massive increase in people in the House and the Senate who see a universal single-payer system as the future in healthcare in this country. We're going to see a lot more of them. And that's going to allow us to build a lot more power, because at the end of the day, it really is just about power.
2: Well, he's not wrong. Harry Reid said that Obamacare was just one more step toward the ultimate goal, which was single payer. He said it. What did Obama say? If I was starting from scratch, I'd have single payer. They've always wanted that. That's always been the end goal. And they've done it incrementally. Ronald Reagan talked about that before we had Medicare and Medicaid. Because who's going to object to Medicare for seniors? Who's going to object to it for children? And eventually, the whole idea is to have single payer, which of course will lead to rationing, less innovation. The Secretary of Homeland Security believes that these socialist winners shouldn't even be serving in Congress. Number 36.
0: I would say we went past socialist and now moved into communist. I'm for law and order. Full stop. If you're not, we have nothing in common. Who doesn't want our kids to be able to walk on our street safe? Who doesn't want to hear kids playing outside again? What parent? I'm a father of six, and I have a grandchild coming in August. Who doesn't want their kids or their grandkids to be raised in a safe area? And you should feel safe, even if you're in New York or in Oklahoma, whatever state you come from. And so when you have an aspiring politician that wants to go to Congress and says that they don't want to enforce our nation's laws, especially when it comes to immigration, and understanding the amount of people we're getting out of this country that are gangbangers, are complete thugs, murderers and rapists, they're poisoning our streets. We've had more deaths per year because of fentanyl poisoning than we had in the entire time we were in Vietnam. And they're saying they don't want to get those individuals out of this country? I'm sorry, you absolutely have no place to be serving in Congress. When I first got there 13 years ago, I would never have thought we're in the position we're in today. I mean, unfortunately, the Democrat Party is not the Democrat Party of JFK anymore. It's the Democrat Party of Bernie Sanders, who openly claims to be a socialist.
2: Jim is in Pasadena. Jim, you're on the Larry Elder Show.
6: Yes, Larry. That guy running for some political office who doesn't see anything wrong with males, high school males competing with women in sports, well, he's a moron. So that's it. He's a moron.
2: I couldn't agree with you more. His name is Graham Plattner. Let's hear it again, number 38.
7: But it's going to be a state question.
8: So it's a state question, but I'm running for federal office.
7: But you don't have an opinion on whether what you think, whether transgender girls should play high school sports or whether they should be banned.
8: I do not think they should be banned.
7: Okay.
8: I think banning people from playing in sports in the gender that they see themselves as and identify as, doing that in a wholesale way is going to be restrictive of people's rights.
2: Wow. In the gender in which they identify. He's not even talking about gender-affirming surgery, anything. Just how they identify, how they feel that morning. Wow. I'm Larry Elder.
9: It was a goal that I wanted to achieve from the very beginning. I'm a 40-year-old man that walked in there to get his high school diploma. I wasn't sure if I could do it. It was very hard for me, but the teachers, the counselors, they help you. One of the teachers was Miss Araceli. Miss Araceli, she gave me direction. Every single time I had a question, she'll put down whatever she's doing and she'll come over and she'll sit there with you until you get it.
10: At age 47, with the help of his teacher, Marco finished his high school diploma.
9: 50% of getting your high school.
11: Fox News, I'm Deborah Valentine. President Trump Monday travels to Turkey for the NATO summit. Fox's Alex Hogan reports.
12: President Trump will meet with Ukrainian President Volodymyr Zelensky at the summit. A senior U.S. official says the discussions will center on the urgency to end the war and that the president will likely also follow up with Russian President Vladimir Putin as well.
11: The U.S. men's soccer team will have its leading scorer for the World Cup round of 16 knockout match against Belgium on Monday.
13: FIFA announcing that the red card given to Folarin Balogun Wednesday has been suspended for a one-year probationary period, meaning Balogun is available to play in Monday's round of 16 match.
11: The change after President Trump asked the FIFA president to review the suspension. President Trump traveling Monday to Turkey for that NATO summit. Fox's Alex Hogan reports attendees at the summit are also expected to address the U.S.-Israel-Iran conflict. 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
2: 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Eric is in Atlanta. Eric, you're on the Larry Elder Show. Thank you for calling.
27: Hey, Larry. How are you, man?
2: I'm well, sir.
27: Good. So my comment is this. Any nation that will trade democracy for socialism is a country that will trade God for the devil himself. And we've done both.
2: Eric, I agree with you. This is a cancer. And it's metastasizing. The good news is most Americans don't support conservatism, socialism. The bad news is a substantial percentage does. Most of those are young people. And the younger the voter is, the more likely he or she is to support socialism. After this Democrat socialist won her primary yesterday in Colorado. The senator from Colorado named Jen Hickenlooper was asked about these radicals in his party, and he refused to answer directly. That's how scared they are. Number 21.
7: So the winner, Anat Kyrgios, she declined during her campaign to call the attack on the Boulder, Colorado March for Israeli Hostages. She declined to call it an act of anti-Semitism. She has also told local news that America shares responsibility for the 9/11 terrorist attack. Now, she's not the only DSA candidate to make more controversial remarks like this. Do you have any concerns that some of these DSA candidates who have views that are more controversial like this might actually hurt your party, even while they are also bringing energy and enthusiasm?
0: Yeah, and again, you and almost everyone I've talked to today really wants to talk about what are the differences, are we okay with the differences? I'll tell you what we are united about. We are united that we all have to work to make sure we win the Senate back in November. We've got win back, and we're united to win back the House, and we're united to win back and push back against the White House.
2: Wouldn't answer. So you're okay with a candidate in your state who just won the primary, who, when there was a Jewish march on behalf of the hostages, and someone shouted "Free Palestine" and shot and killed an 82-year-old person, you're okay with her saying she's not sure that was anti-Semitism? That's okay with you? This is why Trump said what he said today, number 52.
3: And they delivered it to Iran, and they took out satchels and sacks of money. In addition to that, they paid tens of billions of dollars. And you know what they got? They got a lot of nuclear research and a lot of weapons and a lot of missiles and an enemy. They actually went on the other side. And how a Jewish person can vote for a Democrat is beyond me.
4: Well, let's
3: because
4: talk about
3: I've been the best president in the history of Israel. And they acknowledge, and by the way, in Israel, I think I was at 99% or something. But Joe, you can't let Iran, whether it's Israel, the Middle East, or not, you can't let Iran have a nuclear weapon.
2: And again, regarding birthright citizenship, Secretary Mullen called it a truly national security risk. Number 39.
7: I think the president was spot on this, and the court is absolutely dead wrong on this situation. If you look at the reason for the 14th Amendment, again, this is way outside what has happened, especially with China and their tourist visas that they get to come into the United States or into our territories just simply to give birth. They'll come in the eighth month, maybe 1, 2, 3 weeks left, give birth here, have a child, then they move back to China, raise a person underneath a communist regime, even though they have they're a citizen of the United States, and they come back over here. And in some cases, we see that they go to their universities, they're stealing intellectual property, and it's absolutely been a national security issue. This is truly a national security risk that we're having. But we're re-looking at it. We had a long conversation with the White House yesterday, long conversation with the president, Tom Homan, Stephen Miller. All of us together are working and saying, okay, how can we protect America and still, at the same time, unfortunately, figure out how to work with the court in this situation?
2: Wow. 888-971-SAG. More of your calls when we come back. Do not leave town.
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1: And one of the reasons why I'm proudest of what the President of the United States has done over these last 18 months is because when he has asked you to go to war, he has given you a defined mission. He's asked you to go and accomplish it. And most importantly, he's given you the tools to kick the hell out of the enemy and to come home safely. That is what you should expect of me, of our great Secretary of War, of the President of the United States. You put on the uniform. You offer to sacrifice, ultimately, for the benefit of this nation. But what you should demand in return is that when we ask you to go and do something, we tell you exactly what we want you to accomplish. That is what this administration has promised, and that is what this administration has delivered on.
2: 888-971-SAGE, 888-971-7243. I am Larry Elder. We are Salem News Channel. J.D. Vance speaking to Naval Aviators. Pennsylvania, swing state, Democrats hold a one-seat majority in their House. Republicans hold a four-seat majority in the Senate. This gentleman is in the House, Republican. His name is Timothy O'Neill. And the Democrat-controlled House threw him out of the chamber over his choice of patriotic attire to celebrate the nation's founding 250 years ago. He had a red, white, and blue outfit, and he literally was kicked out of the chamber. I kid you not. Number 50.
3: Yesterday, I walked on the House floor as I do any other day. I come onto the floor. I make my rounds. I say hi to folks. I go shake everybody's hand. I walked over to our whip, you know, Representative O'Neill, and we were talking, turned around with a House photographer, got a picture. Just talking, small talk, and the next thing I know, Whip O'Neill's gone, and he comes back a few minutes later, and he says, "Hey, you're not going to like this." And I'm like, "Whoa, you know, what's up?" And he said, "Speaker McClinton doesn't like your attire. She thinks you have a costume on." And I said, "What?" I mean, I was taken back. I'm like, "What? You got to be kidding me." He said, "Yes, she wants you to leave the floor." So as I'm there, I'm like, "Listen, I'm not leaving. I'm not going." And then I'm like, "You know what? I'm done. Like I'm not leaving." After we talked, one of the House security guards come over. You know, the House security's here. He comes over and he goes, "Hey, sir, you know, Speaker McClinton's asking that you either take your jacket off or you leave the House floor." And I'm like unreal. This is just unbelievable. So instead of taking my jacket off, I walked off the House floor. 2 hours prior, Before this happened, the House Democrats, I got this here. This comes from Joanna McClinton's Facebook page, and I'm going to read to you what it says here. "Pride is more than a month of, it's about people. Today and every day, we continue working towards a Pennsylvania where everyone can live authentically, love freely, and feel safe being exactly who they are." And listen, you want to talk about the hypocrites here. You're only able to love freely because the brave men and women died for this flag. Just they died for our country here. Like, this is complete hypocrisy. You're allowed to wear tennis shoes on the floor. You're allowed to wear top hats. You can wear camo jackets. Everything across the board, but don't show up with a patriotic outfit on because you're going to be asked to leave. They were the. I had some of the Democrat members come up to me yesterday who completely disagree with Speaker McClinton. They were asked to dress in pride colors because they were going to do a House photo on the floor. That's okay. We can take our photos for pride, but we can't show up as a patriot and take a photo on, or even we can't even get on a House floor, apparently. The Declaration of Independence was signed here in Philadelphia, right? We're 4 days from 250. You know, our America's 250th, 4 days from the 4th of July. I was born in the bicentennial, baby, so I'll be 50 this year. And listen, most of my legislation are Made in America amendments. I'm the chairman of the America First Caucus here in Pennsylvania. I introduce bills that we give $250 checks out to every family household in Pennsylvania so that we can celebrate America. This is what I stand for. This is what I believe in. I'm just representing my folks back home of who I am. I mean, this is a big celebration coming up. I want to be patriotic. I why not? What is so wrong with what I have on?
2: He gets kicked off the floor. His name, by the way, is Eric DeVanzo. Republican, represents part of Westmoreland County between Pittsburgh and Greensburg. And the speaker who kicked him out, Joanna McClinton, Democrat representing Southwest Philadelphia. He came to the session wearing a red, white, and blue suit and tie, and he's told he must leave because the suit is inappropriate. This is the open-minded, tolerant people. A substantial percentage of them are ashamed of America, not proud of America. I mentioned the obsession with race. Jennifer Welch is a hard left YouTuber, podcaster. Listen to this, number 9.
4: They don't want people to be able to fail forward the same way they do, because somewhere deep inside them, they know they're not the smartest people in the room. They know they don't have the best ideas in the room. How do we know this? Because they're borrowing ideas from Nazi Germany, a failed experiment that led to a Holocaust of millions of people. But they're trying it again because they're so inferior and they're so terrified that Zoran Mamdani or that Barack Obama isn't white, but they're smarter, they're better looking, they're more liked. And I could go on and on and on down the list. Black excellence or brown excellence exposes white mediocrity, and they can't stomach it.
2: By the way, the speaker is white. I say again, whoever's called compound interest the strongest force in the universe never encountered white guilt. Donald Trump says Illinois State Rep. LaShawn Ford is bringing back the Dred Scott era. I'm not talking about Jim Crow. I'm talking about Dred Scott. We're not talking about Jim Crow. I mean, we're talking about Dred Scott. I mean, we ain't talking about Jim Crow. We're talking about Dred Scott.
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1: That just came home in May, what did the President of the United States ask you to do? Something very discreet and very specific. Number one, he asked you to ensure that we destroyed Iran's conventional military. And as we sit here today, their Navy is at the bottom of the ocean, and they have no ability to project power like they did even 12 months ago. What else did he ask you to do? He asked you to destroy their nuclear program. And now, and trust me, I know because I look at the intelligence estimates, if you look at what our own intelligence says about their nuclear program, they are further away from developing a nuclear bomb than they have ever been since basically the last 20 or 30 years. And that is because of you and because of your hard work.
2: 888-971-SAGE, 888-971-7243. I am Larry Elder. We are Salem News Channel. You hear about this? Washington Post headline, anti-immigration protests march in South Africa as some immigrants leave the country. Thousands of demonstrators have gathered in South Africa to protest illegal immigration. Some of the protests have turned violent. Protesters are accusing illegal aliens of taking away jobs and putting downward pressure on their wages. Some of the protesters reportedly have attacked Asians and Pakistanis who are there legally, but they're often more prosperous and are hiring, in the view of these protesters, hiring illegal aliens and depriving them of jobs and of wages. Some of these protests have turned violent. And a larger number, apparently, of people from Malawi and Nigeria and other neighboring countries like Zimbabwe have returned to their countries fearing there might be violence. Kamala Harris has reached out to Zohran Mamdani and AOC. And you know what this means? It means she is thinking clearly about running for president and realizes where the juice is. Another candidate, likely, is Gavin Newsom, about whom acting AG Todd Blanche said this, number 37.
14: Oh, Governor Gavin Newsom said that he was under an investigation by the DOJ. He called this political targeting. What can you share, at least respond to what his comments were on that matter?
15: I mean, the only thing I'll say about his what he chose to do and what he chose to say is I'm not sure his words are in any way grounded in fact. He'd have to address that. But to the extent there's investigations that are ongoing, I will not talk about them, and neither will anybody behind me or in this department. He can choose to say whatever he thinks helps him. It doesn't make it true. All right. Thank you, guys.
2: He's busy right now anyway, getting a billionaire's tax before the voters. I'm Larry Elder. Happy 4th of July, everybody. Happy 2050, America. Say? God bless.
16: Mamba out.
0: The mic has been dropped all across America.
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18: 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When I was younger, I may have did some stupid things. I committed some crimes and even got shot. 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